0: tribal settlements. And I come from a tribe called Buganda, which was the biggest tribe at that time. But so when Britain came and colonized the area, they later brought all these different tribes together and formed a country called Uganda. And Uganda got its name out of my tribe, Buganda. So we eventually got our independence in the 60s, and the country sort of struggled after the British left. And so we had civil war for many years. So I was born in the midst of civil war. I was actually born in 1979. We had a very infamous dictator called Idi Amin, and my father helped oust him. And in that year that he was ousted, 1979, that was the year that I was born. And for the first probably 6 years of my life, was intense civil war. But eventually we were able to get peace, and I grew up in Uganda, in Kampala, in the capital city. I went to school there. It's a third world country, so as far as I've always known, Uganda, it's been very poor, and but also a country that's filled with people that are so loving and so kind and very neighborly. And it's a country that's experienced revival for the last about 30 years. Christianity has been really growing and strong, and I'm grateful for that.
1: John, growing up in a time of war, tense, almost indescribable experiences, who would you say during that time influenced you most there in those growing up years?
0: So I would say probably in the first 6 years of my life, it would have been my dad. So my earliest memories, Danny, are memories of war, and my father was right in the midst of that. He, after the ouster of Idi Amin, our country was thrown deeper into civil war, and there were fighting factions, different fighting factions, and my dad found himself, having to lead an army to protect, Kampala and other areas that my tribe inhabited. So we were very much products of the war, and it was very dysfunctional, very chaotic. And of course, as a child, it's hard to process, war. When you see your first corpse at 5 years old, to really understand death at that age is almost impossible, but it's very traumatic. So our house was bombed when I was about five and a half, and my dad went into complete guerrilla warfare. My mom went into exile. But I remember that even after my dad came back and got us, it was always, life was always, we were surrounded by soldiers, surrounded by war. But I remember that he was a very strong person. He had very high ideals and values and moral standards. And so, even at a young age, I saw my dad save people's lives. I saw him, go out night after night with soldiers to just rescue villages from attacks by rebels. So he was a hero, and I looked up to him, and I knew that there were so many people that looked up to him. And so it was that at that young age, I always knew that he was special and that he was someone that cared about people. And I think that is something that I've always carried, in different aspects of my life where I've had to lead, that the number one thing that God cares about and that I should care about is people. That you love people well, you care for people well, you lead sacrificially. I learned that very importantly from my dad in the first 6, 7 years of my life. My mom, of course, even though my dad died younger, that influence still stayed on. But my mom, in the latter years of probably from about age 10, my mom was the most influential, no doubt about that. She was a young widow when my dad died, and she never remarried. And she was in a country that was extremely poor, and women were, chattel property. And she was depressed. She'd lost everything. But she was so determined to see us go to school, to work hard, to make something of ourselves. And she sacrificed, you know, completely for us to be better and to achieve what she never achieved. And I saw her love for people. She was a person that was incredibly generous. And she gave me the values I have today for hard work and sheer determination. Like, the word impossible just didn't exist with her. She would fail so many times, and she always tried again and again and again. And so it's a standard that she really taught me, that, you know, you work hard and you keep going and you persevere no matter what, you know. So, yeah, those two people.
1: Well, in the face of depression, in the face of war, in the case of your father and yourself, John, in the face of death, at such an early age to see your father taken, gone, and then to grow up with such uncertainty. You're listening to Jahan Burns. Jahan is an attorney now and the chief operating officer of the two sister Christian organizations, JH Israel and U.S. Israel Education Association, or USIEA. Jahan, your journey of faith, I want us to go there, to talk about how you became a Christian. But as you describe your mother, because I anticipate we're going to spend quite a bit of time on the journey of how you came to know the Lord. But when you think back about your mother and your father, before we go to our break, are there words or phrases that you remember to this day your father saying to you as a child? Of course, before he passed, before he was killed, do you hear his voice? Does he say anything? Are there things that you remember?
0: So, Danny, that's a very good question. Do you remember the movie that came out a few years ago called The Help? There is a very touching scene in there of this maid that's looking after this baby girl that's a toddler, and she's telling her and encouraging her. The baby was, the little child was crying. And this maid encouraged her and she told her, you is smart, you is kind, you is important. My dad always told me that I was important, you know. And he would drop whatever he had to do just to listen to you and tell you that you were important. And I think that when I look back at my journey of faith, my dad wasn't, he was Christian in name, but he didn't really know Jesus. But what I really remember that's etched on my mind was he took me to church once to be baptized. And he made it like the most special occasion. Like we sang hymns, it was a huge service. And it was so meaningful for me at that age, you know, and he told me that God loved me. And I didn't know exactly what that meant, but he said it. And fast forward, you know, I remember that the day that he came to pick me up from school, the last day that I ever saw him, you know, was a day of heavy, heavy fighting in Kampala. And he picks me up with, you know, a convoy of armored vehicles and soldiers, and we're riding home and driving home, and they're shooting at us, and our soldiers are shooting back. We get home, and you know, he's restless, he's pacing up and down and receiving phone call after phone call because he'd been part of a unity government that had fallen apart. So he got this call to go to the hotel where they used to have the peace talks, and he goes there, you know, he takes all these soldiers to go to try and re-engage in the peace talks, and it was a trap, and he was assassinated and, you know, shot multiple times and thrown in a ditch. But I remember that when they eventually found his body, you know, so many days later, and I could not recognize him, and we were in the village, and as a child, I'm looking at this corpse, and they're telling me I have to wash it and prepare it for burial, and this is my dad. I went into a state of shock, and I was like, how can that be my dad? You know, the person I remember being, my dad was someone that was strong and kind, and he was larger than life. And now I was looking at this decomposing corpse, and I was like, that's not my dad. And in my mind, I sheltered this picture of this person I saw last, larger than life, amazing, intelligent, smart, kind, funny. But I remember that, we went through this intense mourning period with thousands of people showing up for the funeral, and then we had a full military funeral. And I had gone into a state of shock. I didn't cry. I saw my mom just cry and weep. I thought she was going to die. My siblings were just really, really heartbroken and crying, but I didn't. I just felt so cold, and I felt so heavy inside, like someone had got a heavy stone and just placed it inside my chest. And I didn't react to anything. But I remember that probably before that gun salute, they were singing hymns, and they sang this hymn in my native language in Luganda. And to translate it, it says, "I am so glad. I am so glad that Jesus washed my sins away. Oh, how he loved me. How he loved me." And that is the first time in weeks since, I'd had the news that my father had died. It was the first time that I was stirred. There was such a strange stirring within my heart that made me want to cry. I didn't even know what the words meant. No one had ever really sat down to explain to me who Jesus was, But I know that those words became written on my heart. It was like someone just got a pen and wrote those words on my heart. And interestingly, I associated them with sorrow because I was going through sadness. So later in life, every time I went through something traumatic and extremely painful, those words would come back. That song would come back to me, and I would hear the lyrics, and I would hear the words, and I would cry, but I didn't know what it meant. My mom was Muslim, and she, later after my dad died, she had, converted us to Islam when I was about 10 years old. So I had no concept who Jesus really was, But when I came to faith later on and I realized who Jesus was and what those words meant, it was such a aha moment, because I began to understand that God had been there in the midst of the most traumatic event in my life. When I couldn't make sense of anything, God used those words to comfort me. I just didn't understand it was Him, and I didn't understand the impact of those words. And later on in life, every time I hit a milestone of trauma, there were those words again, meaning there was God again, just telling me, "I died for you. I love you. I'm there for you." So Danny, so in looking back, I see that thread that God was just weaving, that tapestry of my life, but I didn't understand it until much later. So I've explained to you that we went from the funeral. It was very difficult. We lost everything. Everything was stolen. We were very poor. Years of extreme trauma. We turned to Islam because my mom was a Muslim and she had us converted. But also, in turning to Islam, my mom also turned to witchcraft because, you see, she was looking for God. She was looking for a spiritual connection to my father. She was looking for answers, and we didn't find them. We didn't find them anywhere else. And so we turned to witchcraft and the occult, which, of course, opens you up to the supernatural forces of demonic influences. But I was thrown into that. And but at age 13, we're in a British system of education. I go from primary school to secondary school, and the best school we had was a British missionary founded girls boarding school in Uganda, and you had to really score very highly to get into that school. And thank God I did. And I get into that school, and by this time we already had got a new president who was now paying for me and my sister's education in recognition of everything my dad had done for the country. So I end up in this Christian school, missionaries, and surrounded by missionaries and Christian girls. And there was a handful of Muslim students, and I was one of them. And it was there that people started to tell me about Jesus.
1: Let's come back to this point, the hatred that you felt while you were at this school. When we come back from our break, you're going to hear more from Jahan Burns. A story of tragedy, a story of trial, a story of hatred, but a story that points to the gospel. The remnant of Jesus dying for a person's sins lived on in Jahan Burns' heart and life. When we come back, you're going to hear more from her. Stay with us. We'll be right back. James 3:13 says, "Who is wise and understanding among you? Let him show it by his good life, by deeds done in the humility that comes from wisdom." The Good Life with Dr. Danny is brought to you by generous sponsors. Thank you to Coach Dino Babers and Mrs. Susan Babers, Mr. Edmund Jung and Mrs. May Jung, Mr. Rodney Arias Sr., A1A electrician, Cedar Assembly of God, and the Thursday Men's Breakfast, Boston. 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
1: Jahan Burns, her life story is replete with trials, tragedies, and triumphs. Her father was an Israeli-trained commando who served his country, Uganda, until he was assassinated in 1986. Following his death, Jahan and her family became destitute. They were dependent on miracles to survive. Jahan was raised as a Muslim until her dramatic conversion to Christianity. You're listening to the Good Life radio program. Danny Yamashiro here with Jahan Burns, joining us from Alabama. Jahan, as we talk about the vitriol, as you use that word, vitriol, while you were in school, a girl's school, how did God take you from that point to opening your heart to Jesus Christ?
2: Mm-hmm. Thank you, Danny. Well, there was a particular girl that the Lord spoke to about me, you know, and she came to me and she said, Jahan, Jesus has told me that he loves you and he's going to save you. And this girl made it a point on a daily basis to come and tell me that and to present a gospel. And the more she did it, the more I hated her. And one day I was seated with her in a biology class. And when the class ended, she leaned over and she said, I have a message for you. I have something to tell you. I was like, well, what's that? I was sort of curious. I thought she was maybe going to gossip or just tell me something very interesting. And she leaned over and she said, the Holy Ghost spoke to me and told me that you are about to get saved. And Danny, I flew into this rage. You see, I used to have these uncontrollable rages and temper tantrums. And when I felt it come upon me, I couldn't stop it. And it would consume me. That anger would just consume me until I had expended it all. And then I would be exhausted and hardly be able to function for days. So this rage came upon me and I started yelling and screaming at her and just saying, I hate you, I hate you, I hate you. And the table between us was a metallic table, you know, with one leg missing, so a three-legged table, and it was wobbly as I shook it in anger. And her pencil that was on the table started rolling and it fell on the floor. So she bends to pick up that pencil while I'm screaming at her. And with this superhuman demonic strength, you would say, I shoved the table and it came toppling on her neck and it hit her neck and she screamed so, so loud and she passed out. And all of a sudden this rage lifts and I'm like, oh my goodness, what have I done? I start crying because I think I've killed her. So I ran to the headmistress's office, the staff room. I couldn't even, you know, speak coherently because I was just overcome with terror at what I had done. I had done so many things in rage. I'd never hurt a person this bad. So they come get her and they're asking me what happened. I'm just crying and incoherent. I can't tell them. So they took her away. And for the next, you know, so many days, I was just in agony. I just didn't know, you know, I didn't know if I'd kill this girl. And I kept on thinking, anytime the police are going to come, they're going to arrest me and, you know, take me to prison for killing someone. But after so many days, this girl comes back and she has a brace around her neck. And she finds me seated on my bed. And she's a very soft-spoken girl by nature. And she just gently eases herself next to me on the bed. And she looks at me and she says, Jahan, I know you think I hate you for what you did to me, but I don't hate you. She says, you see, I woke up and I was in so much pain and I was angry because of what you did to me. She said, then I felt Jesus. She said, I didn't see him, but I felt him and he was so close. He was so close that it felt like I could touch him. And she said, he told me that he loved you and that you are going to get saved and that I need to forgive you. And so she looked at me and she said, John, Jesus loves you and you're going to get saved. And she proceeds to tell me the gospel again. And Danny, something within me just broke. I wanted to cry so bad. So I just walked away. But I started to ask myself, what kind of people are Christians that they hate you when you, you know, they love you when you hate them. They repay good for the evil that you've done to them. And from that moment on, I just could not bring myself to hate that girl or to insult her. And, you know, shortly after that, I was in the dorm room by myself on a Saturday. The girls would go to chapel for their prayers. I was Muslim. I didn't have to go. And I was reading a book and I suddenly felt the presence of evil, you know, around me. And I thought, I'm going to die. You know, to someone that has never experienced that, they would think that's a very irrational thought. But to people that are plagued by this kind of thing, it is real. It is very a fearful thing to go through. You know, some people will call it a panic attack, whatever you want to call it. For me, it just was an evil presence that I felt, you know, around me. And I just thought, I'm going to die. I'm just going to die. And I thought, what do I do? What do I do? So instinctively, I felt, run, Jahan, run. So I jumped from my bed. I was on the, you know, upper bunker, and I jumped down, put my shoes on, and began to run in the dark. And my school, you know, my dorm room was on the bottom of a hill. So I was running uphill, poorly lit, you know, and I would fall down, get up, and just run so hard. I was crying. I was afraid. And I didn't know where I was going. But I had come to a stop, and I've come right outside the chapel. I'm standing outside the chapel. I had no intention of going to the chapel. I was Muslim, for goodness sake. I didn't really need to be in the chapel. But I stood out there, and I had all this fear. And I thought, what do I do? And I thought, I could just walk around, go into the chapel, sit down in the back, catch my breath, figure out what to do, you know. And so I decided to sneak in from the back. Well, when I did that, someone turned around and saw me, and they gasped. And then everyone turned around and they started whispering and gasping. And I sat down and I started thinking, oh my gosh, they hate me. You know, I had been mean and awful to each of those girls in there. So I thought they were talking, you know, terrible stuff about me. And so I sat there for about 5 minutes in very uncomfortable. Very, very uncomfortable with these voices in my head. Just, you know, felt like my head was going to explode. Like, just get out. They hate you, you know. So I stood up and I decided to leave. And I hear footsteps behind me and I want to run again because I have so much fear. And it was a girl in my dorm room called Daphne. And she said, hey, Jahan, it was so good to see you. Would you come back in the chapel? I said, no. I said, everyone's like gossiping about me. She said, no, you don't understand. We've been praying for you for the past year and a half or so. And every weekend we pray for you to come and to find Jesus. And I just looked at her. I was touched they were praying for me. But I was like, no, that's really not my thing. So she just reached out and touched my hand gently. She said, are you afraid? And I don't know why, Dennis. I just, you know, I just said, yeah. I said, I'm very afraid. She said, well, your dad is dead, right? She's like, my dad died too. The reason I'm telling you this is when my dad died, I was very afraid. And our mom told us to sleep with our Bibles. So she said, you need to do the same thing. So I said, that works. She's like, oh, yeah. So, look, I'm coming from witchcraft, you know, the occult. We will believe in charms. So I run all the way back to my dorm room. I have a Bible. I'm in a missionary school. Everyone was given a Bible. I grabbed my Bible. It was a simple Good News Bible. Had a blue cover. So I get it, and I put it enter my bed, put that Bible on my chest, and I'm willing myself to sleep. So I stayed trying to tell myself, go to sleep, go to sleep. And I hear a voice tell me, you know, speak to me. It was like a thought, but it was also like a thought that posed a question to me. Chahan, are you going to sleep with this book and you don't even know what it says? You may as well sleep with your history textbook. I was like, yeah, like what's so special about this book anyway? So I didn't know how to read it. It didn't have a concordance. It was a very simple Bible. You opened it and it fell open to Genesis 1. You closed it at the end and you saw Revelations 22. So I just flipped it open. And when it fell open, Danny, it fell open to Psalm 91. And the words literally leaped off the page. And Psalm 91, the gist of it is a psalm addressed, you know, to a person that's fearful, because it talks about the comfort, you know, the refuge, the shelter of God. It starts, he who dwells in the secret place of the Most High God will abide in the shadow of the Lord. I will say of the Lord, you are my refuge, my fortress, my God in whom I trust. And it goes on to continue saying, you know, you will not be afraid of the terror of the night, of, you know, the plague that stalks at noonday. You know, 1,000 will fall by your side, 10,000 by your right. It will not come near you. God will give his angels to protect you, to take charge of you. You will tread on the lion and the serpent. You understand, my nightmares and demonic visitations came in the form of lions and serpents and scorpions. And here it was that I was reading a passage from the Bible that was addressing every fear I had. And it says at the very end, because he loves me, because he clings to me, I will protect him. I will honor him. And it was just washing over me. These words just literally washed over me. And for the first time in years, I was able to sleep all night without all a nightmare, night. Without an attack, without a panic, you know, incident.
1: All night. Chahan, yeah. As you share, someone is listening who, him or herself, they know what it's like to feel the presence of evil. When you talk about witchcraft, when you talk about running, when you talk about panic, but you're like a Daphne today saying to a dear friend, to someone who is in this state of fear, reminding them about the power of the Word of God, the presence of God, the peace that comes in the presence of God. When we come back from our break, as we enter into our closing segment of this show, I want you to pray. Pray for someone who is in that place where you were. Now you are a messenger of hope, a messenger of good news with the love of Christ. Chahan Burns, sharing heart to heart with you. Deep stuff. Stay with us. We'll be back with more. Wandering the road of desperate life, aimlessly beneath the bed. Hi, this is Danny Yamashiro. A little girl was crying one day. A police officer saw her and said, "Why are you crying?" The girl said, "I'm lost." He said, "Do you have your parents' phone number?" She said, "No." She started to sob even more. "Do you have their address?" "No," she said. And suddenly her face changed. Her eyes lit up. The police officer inquired, "What happened?" She said, "I remember. Near my house, there's a church. And at the church, there's a cross. Take me to the cross. Take me to the cross, because when I see the cross, I'll be able to find my way home." My friend, today, will you turn to the cross of Christ, where Jesus shed his blood? He was buried, yes, but he rose again from the grave. The redemptive love of Christ, who died for your sins, his arms outstretched for you today. Would you turn to Jesus, turn to the cross, and receive Jesus as your Savior and Lord?

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1: In John 8:12, Jesus said, "I am the light of the world. Whoever follows me will never walk in darkness, but will have the light of life." You talk about the darkness of witchcraft. You talk about the presence of evil. You talk about the horrors. You talk about fears. People running crazy, screaming, wondering, where is hope? Where is help? The light of Christ shone on the life of Jahan Burns. Jahan experienced trials, tragedies, triumphs. Growing up in times of war, the triumphs came when she came to Christ. 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You can find out more about Jahan. In fact, you can reach out to Jahan. Jahan is a woman of prayer. She opens herself to pray for others. Intercessory prayer is her ministry. She's going to pray for you right now. But you can reach out to her at 4psalm91@gmail.com. 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Jahan, we talk about prayer. I've heard you pray. I've been blessed by your prayers. You keep me and my family in prayer. Will you pray for someone today who is experiencing the fear that you experience, the presence of evil, and the things you described before our break? Would you pray for them to be set free? Would you pray for them to come to the light of Christ?
2: Yes, Danny, it will be my honor to do that. And I just want to say that the kind of evil that I experienced, Danny, can only be overcome by the power of Jesus Christ. There is no other name in heaven on earth that is given for the salvation and the deliverance for us than the name of Jesus. It is the most powerful name. So I want to pray for anyone that may be listening out there that is oppressed, that is afraid, that is experiencing the same kind of pain and fear and trauma, to experience the same kind of breakthrough. And so, Father, in the name of Jesus, we come before you today praying for each and every one, Father, at the sound of my voice, that doesn't know you, that we come today, Father, asking that they come to a saving knowledge of Jesus Christ. The Bible says that you loved us so much, Jesus, that you gave your life for us, that whoever believes will not perish but have everlasting life. So today we pray and we say, Lord Jesus, we surrender our lives to you today. Come and take control. Be our Lord, be our Savior, God. And we want to live for you from now on and evermore. And so, Lord, as we have surrendered our lives to you, I want to pray for that man, that woman, that boy, that girl that has been oppressed of the enemy. Your word says that Jesus was manifested. He came to the earth. One of the reasons he came to the earth was to destroy every work of evil. So in the name of Jesus, by the power of the cross, what Jesus accomplished when he shed his blood for us, God, we want to stand and pray that every work of evil be broken in the name of Jesus. That as this man and woman, boy and child, reach out, oh God, Father, that you hear them, that you come and intervene in their very situation, that you show them that you are Jesus, you show them that you are God, and you're all powerful, and you're mighty to save. I command the power of Satan to be broken over their lives in the name of Jesus, and I proclaim, oh God, that they are set free, oh God, for he who the Son sets free is free indeed. I am praying for those that are sick in the mighty name of Jesus, that they experience breakthrough, that wherever you're hurting, touch that place where it's hurting right now. And I'm praying right now that Jesus, who shed his blood for you, that that blood of Jesus will wash over you right now, that the hand of heaven will touch you wherever it hurts, that you begin to experience the life-giving virtue of Jesus within you, that you get healed and be set free. Lord, I'm praying for those that are oppressed in their minds. In the name of Jesus, I'm praying for breakthrough, and I speak clarity and a sound mind for you in Jesus' name. And Lord, I speak peace to those that are afraid. Your word says your peace is like a river. It is like a garrison that will come around our hearts and keep us from fear. And so I pray for the peace of God that surpasses all human understanding to come and guard your heart and your mind in Christ Jesus, and know that it is well. God is in control, and that he is going to make it okay because you have trusted him, because you have called out to him. So God, I just thank you, and I bless your people with peace. I bless your people with provision. I bless them, oh God, with liberty, freedom, and health in Jesus' name. Amen.
1: Amen. Amen. Jahan Burns, what a blessing you are. Thank you for praying. The Lord, dear one, as you have heard, as you have received, he sends a woman of prayer, a prayer warrior, someone who knows what it's like to be in the spiritual warfare, the spiritual battle, and to see the freedom that is found through Jesus Christ. When we come back from our break, you'll hear how Jahan became a lawyer, how Jahan's life has been used by God to reach out to others, impacting lives even to this very day. You can find out more about her. Reach out to her for Psalm 91, number 4, Psalm number 91 at gmail.com. More from Jahan Burns. Stay with us. We'll be right back. Wandering the road of desperate life. James 3:13 says, "Who is wise and understanding among you? Let him show it by his good life, by deeds done in the humility that comes from wisdom." The Good Life with Dr. Danny is brought to you by generous

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3: 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Jahan, thank you for praying. How did God open the door for you to become a lawyer and then to practice law in America?
4: Thank you, Danny. Well, I went to law school back in my home country in Uganda. And when I got married, I moved to England, and eventually it's you pointed out, I moved to the U.S. and moved to Alabama. And I remember that I didn't exactly know what to do with myself. So I took a job at a big, big law firm downtown Birmingham and was a paralegal. But I started having a series of dreams in which the Lord was telling me, I want you to get your law license. And so I enrolled in a non-traditional law school and decided that I was going to take my 6 core subjects, you know, needed to take the bar. But I ended up really enjoying it a lot, because back in Uganda, my law school, we used English law textbooks, and we were so many students. It was, law school was much, much harder. But here I was in the U.S., you know, where I had my own textbooks, and I could have the luxury of reading whenever I wanted. So law school ended up being very enjoyable and a breeze, actually. So I ended up just going back to law school a second time and took the bar exam. And the law firm that I was working as a legal assistant, you know, decided that I was a good investment. So they gave me a job. And I began to practice. And the interesting thing, Danny, was, you know, when I began my practice, my supervising attorney, who would have shown me the ropes, ended up getting a promotion and going to Florida. So I didn't have a supervising attorney. So I had to depend on God and work really hard to really learn, you know, the practice and to litigate. But God was faithful, and I litigated, and I never lost a single case in the 8 years that I litigated, and I loved it. But eventually I really felt the call to ministry. As I've shared, you know, I have a heart for people that are suffering, people that I find myself praying a lot for, people that are down, people that are oppressed. And so I just ended up really thinking a lot about what I wanted to do more than even practicing law, and it was to give my time fully to ministry. So I made that switch back in 2021. Last year is when I really got out of litigation and joined these two sister organizations that are ministries. And I still do, you know, limited in-house counsel corporate work for my organizations, but by and large, I'm really fully into full-time ministry.
3: Well, take us now to what you're doing. When you talk about full-time ministry, what is JH Israel? And what about U.S. Israel Education Association, USIEA? Share with us about each of these organizations that you lead.
4: Right. Thank you, Danny. Well, JH Israel is an organization that was started about 20 years ago. It's a subsidiary of an organization called JH Ranch out in California. And basically what JH Ranch does is run

0: has programs for parents and teens, and has a leadership curriculum for young, adults, young teenagers and adults and their parents, for what does biblical godly leadership look like? And it's basically a ministry of bringing families together, under godly leadership. And so it's been very, very successful. And our founders decided that God was calling them to do something similar in Israel. So 20 years ago, they established these relationships with key leaders in Israel, and they built a national leadership center in Ariel. In that's in Judea Samaria, in what is known as the West Bank. And so it is completely a Jewish curriculum. However, this leadership curriculum and biblical initiatives, are open to both Jewish students, and Arab students. So they come through this National Leadership Center and learn what leadership is, based on biblical values, all completely Old Testament because it's Jewish, but it's a very interesting environment. It's a lot of experiential learning. People come together, Jews and Arabs, and learn to work together and live together. It's amazing. So we have contracts with the Ministry of Education in Israel, and students come in from all over Israel to our leadership center. Pre-IDF, IDF stands for Israeli Defense Forces. They're now coming in as well. Policemen, are coming in to understand what does leadership from a godly perspective look like. So JH Israel supports that. Back in Israel. In the US, we also have a very strong prayer network that we run, a global prayer network that is just geared towards not only praying for Israel, but praying for the US, empowering just Christians to know how to live in the times that we live in victoriously. So, in a nutshell, that's what JH Israel does. So, USIEA, the US Israel Education Association, really was birthed about 11 years ago. So, our founder, Heather Johnston, while working in Israel, was standing in Judea Samaria, which, by the way, 70% of our Bible is out of Judea Samaria, events that happened in Judea Samaria, which is as the Western world calls it, the West Bank. So she saw that here we were, as a US, the whole world trying to push for a two-state solution, and bringing, Israelis and Jewish and Arab people together, but not knowing what was going on in the West Bank. So she felt like God tell her, bring Congress and take Congress not only through other parts of Israel, but through these other areas that people don't see. So they can see people that have to live together and how they can live and work together. So she did that. And that birthed the US Israel Education Association. So US Israel Education Association is an education organization that brings together Israeli leaders and US leaders to cooperate on areas of national security, on peace, on integrated business between both our countries and between Israelis and Palestinians. And so we are taking Congress, to Israel, but at the same time, we're bringing Israel's leaders to Congress and just finding ways for our two countries to work together, to mutually benefit each other, but also to benefit the peace process between Israelis, Jews, and Palestinian Arabs. So, very different organizations, but very effective ministries.
1: Impactful work that you are a part of, that you're leading, that you continue to do. When you speak of peace, Jahan, we've got just a few seconds left, 15 to 30 seconds. Can you just say a word of peace to someone who is struggling. You've prayed for them, but just give a word of encouragement as we close our show.
0: Okay. Well, Danny, one of the verses that really encourages me comes out of the book of 1 Peter, and it says, First Peter 5:7, cast all your cares, cast all your anxieties upon the Lord because he cares for you. We are in a season of anxiety and fear. You know, there are wars, rumors of wars, the epidemics, you know, reports of food shortages. There's a lot to be worried about. There's a lot that can cause us to lack peace. But the truth is, when we know and understand that there is a God that is bigger than the chaos and the convulsions that we see and experience, and that he actually cares about you and I, you know, then we can put our trust in him and know that no matter what happens, he is faithful and he is going to hold us in his hands. He's the one telling us, bring your cares to me, cast your anxieties, cast your worries upon me. I am much bigger than your problems, and I will help you. And if you will take a step of faith, if you and I will take that step of faith and say, God, I'm coming to you, and I'm trusting you in my problems, and I'm going to pray to you, and I'm going to turn over my life to you, Jesus, then he will give us the peace that we need. Then he will sort out those things that we cannot sort out for ourselves. He will come right alongside you and me to help us. He promised that, and he always keeps his promises.
1: Hope-filled words from Jahan Burns. Thank you to Jahan. 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My friend, God's timing is perfect. There's no better time than right now to share the love of Christ with someone near you. And look, if you haven't done so, hey, this may be the perfect moment for you to open your heart to Jesus Christ. Would you do that? Go to drdanny.live. 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John 1:4-5, in him was life, and that life was the light of all mankind. 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
10: Caiaphas, this high priest, he tore his robes. And Leviticus 21:10 says that's strictly forbidden for a high priest to tear his garments. But it's almost prophetic, isn't it? Because Jesus being the high priest and that whole high priesthood passed off the scene. When Jesus was on the cross and he died, the curtain in the temple, it was rent from top to bottom. No longer was there a Levitical priesthood. No longer was a high priest to make the offerings to go into the Holy of Holies. Jesus, through his flesh, has allowed us to go into the Holy of Holies.

Aloha kako e komo mai. Welcome to As We Gather, the Bible teaching ministry of Calvary Chapel, Honolulu, with Pastor Bill Stonebreaker. Today, Pastor Bill continues in Matthew chapter 26.

0: And Jesus said to him, "Put your sword back in its place, for all those who take up the sword shall perish by the sword." And he says, "Or do you think that I cannot appeal to my Father, and he will at once put at my disposal more than 12 legions of angels? How then shall the scripture be fulfilled that it must happen this way?" And so, put away the sword, Peter. Those that live by the sword die by the sword. Oh, that is so true. Peter, it's not a fleshly battle. It's a spiritual battle. And we learn by 2 Corinthians that the weapons of our warfare are not carnal, but they're spiritual, for the pulling down of strongholds. And so for us, we're not fighting fleshly battles. There's a lot of really bad, evil things going on in the world. And yet we need to use spiritual weaponry, you know, to confront these things. And I think it's just simply an indication of how soon the Lord is going to return. But when Jesus said, I can call 12 legions of angels. Wait a minute. A Roman legion was 6,000. 12 legions, that would be 72,000 angels that the Lord could call to rescue him. And angels are powerful. Remember when Sennacherib was going after Hezekiah? And he had all his men planted outside the city. And the Bible says one angel, the angel of the Lord, came and wiped out 185 of the Assyrians, those that were threatening Hezekiah. Boy, one angel can do that kind of damage. So the Lord is saying, you know, it's not that I need you, Peter, and the rest of you to save me. I could call on heaven and they could end this right now. But that's not God's plan. And it's not God's plan tonight, unless he raptures us, to end it all right now. So we have to be diligent in going on and serving the Lord and doing God's will. He goes on, verse 55, "And at that time, Jesus said to the multitude, 'Have you come out with sword and with clubs to arrest me as against robbers? Every day I used to sit in the temple teaching, and you did not seize me. But all of this has taken place that the scripture and the prophets might be fulfilled.' Then all the disciples left him and fled. Smite the shepherd, and the sheep shall scatter." They all left him. They all left Jesus. This mob was sent from the Sanhedrin, and now they're going to return to the Sanhedrin. The Sanhedrin, 70 high officials, and an extra one, the high priest, 71, made up this religious body, and they had absolute control over every aspect of religious life of the Jews of the day. The Jews were terrified of the Sanhedrin. The Sanhedrin was in corroboration with the Romans, and so they ruled over the people. The Romans with an iron boot, and the Sanhedrin religiously with an iron fist, you might say. So here, they are now wanting to silence the opposition, because Jesus had such a tremendous following and they were calling him the Messiah. And so now they want to silence him and at all cost. And so verse 57, "And those who had seized Jesus led him away to Caiaphas, the high priest, and where the scribes and the elders were gathered together. And Peter also was following him at a distance as far as the courtyard of the high priest, and entered in and sat down with the officers to see the outcome. Now the chief priest and the whole council kept trying to obtain false testimony against Jesus in order that they might put him to death. And they did not find any, even though many false witnesses came forward. But later on, two came forward and said, 'This man stated that I am able to destroy the temple of God and to build it in 3 days.'" Now, the trial, they took him here to the Sanhedrin. The trial was already determined. The outcome was already set. They'd already decided to crucify him, put him to death. The problem was they couldn't get these false witnesses to agree. They kept contradicting one another. And so the prosecutor would give them leading questions, but no corroborating allegations to justify their condemnation. That's what they needed. That's what they were trying to do. But it was just really a kangaroo court. But finally, they came up with two. I mean, these were inept liars, but they came up with two that had similar stories. Well, he did say that he was going to destroy this temple and he was going to build it in 3 days. Well, yeah, Jesus did say that really in the beginning of his ministry. Remember in John chapter 2, verse 19, destroy this temple. He was talking about his body. And in 3 days, I will raise it up. And they jumped to conclusions that they thought he was talking about the temple. Isn't that amazing how many people are convicted by jumping to conclusions without evidence? And yet the Sanhedrin, they broke all their rules that they set. They once were a good, august body, but they had been so corrupted, just like governments. Governments get so corrupted. Our government has never been so corrupt in this administration than I've ever seen it. I've ever seen it. It's just amazing. It's just amazing what's going on in our government that has a constitution. It's just the government is just going against the Constitution. And it's just a sad situation, because anything, when you get corrupt individuals involved, it's going to turn against what it was once in really a good institution. But now they're breaking all their rules. They're trying him without charges. They don't have any charges. And they're doing it at night. It was illegal for the Sanhedrin to meet at night. And they're doing it in private. It was illegal to do it in private. They had to do it in public. And Jesus had no defense. It was illegal to not let Jesus have a defense. And it was illegal to bribe your witnesses. And it was also illegal to execute the same day. You had to wait 3 days. So really, it was just an illegal trial altogether. But you see, when somebody is determined to do something evil and some dastardly deed, they don't wait for laws. They don't wait for constitutions. They don't wait for the Sanhedrin's rules of law. They will go against all those. And that's what these people did. And it goes on in verse 62. And the high priest stood up and said to him, "Do you make no answer? What is it these men are testifying against you?" And Jesus kept silent. And the high priest said to him, "I adjure you by the living God that you tell us whether you are the Christ, the Son of God." And Jesus said, "You have said it yourself. Nevertheless, I tell you, hereafter you shall see the Son of Man sitting at the right hand of God and coming on the clouds of heaven." What a radical statement. And notice what the high priest does. Then the high priest tore his robes, saying, "He is blasphemed. What further need do we have of witnesses? Behold, you have now heard the testimony." The testimony. You see, what they tried to do is they tried to put Jesus under oath to condemn himself. They already knew what he was teaching. He already said, I've been teaching in the temple precincts. You know, they've heard all my teaching. Ask them about my teaching. But you see, this is a verbal technique, a verbal manipulation for entrapment. They want self-condemnation. And so Jesus basically affirms the words of Caiaphas. And Jesus quotes Psalm 110. That's what he's quoting. And the council knew that. They knew that this was a messianic psalm, and Jesus was quoting it. But remember earlier when they were testing Jesus, and Jesus came right back and tested them with the scriptures? And he said, for David himself, remember when he said, David himself says in the book of Psalm by the Spirit, the Lord said to my Lord, sit at my right hand until I make thine enemies a footstool for thy feet. David therefore calls him Lord. How is he his son? And so David's offspring, David was to produce the Messiah, his offspring. David calls his son Lord. That was something never, ever would a father do. Unless that offspring being Messiah and God come in the flesh. He got him. How can the Lord call, how can David call his son Lord when the Lord said to my Lord, the Lord in heaven, God in heaven said to my Lord, sit at my right hand until I make thine enemies a footstool for thy feet. And David speaking, in other words, his son would sit at the right hand of God and David would call him Lord, something he would never do. So it's really quite interesting. And they didn't answer. They couldn't answer. And now Jesus is saying, in verse 64, let me read it again. You said it yourself. Nevertheless, I tell you, hereafter, you shall see the Son of Man sitting at the right hand of the power and coming in the clouds of heaven. He's declaring himself to be the fulfillment of Psalm 110. And that's what they know. It's what they're putting together. But he said, you already said it. You already said that I am. And so I affirm that I am. But you've used this verbal manipulation to try to incriminate me, but it is true. I am. I am what you say I am. Now, Caiaphas, this high priest, he tore his robes. And Leviticus 21:10 says that strictly forbidden for a high priest to tear his garments. But it's almost prophetic, isn't it? Because Jesus being the high priest, he is our high priest, and that whole high priesthood passed off the scene. When Jesus was on the cross and he died, what happened to the temple? The curtain in the temple, it was rent from top to bottom. No longer was there a Levitical priesthood. No longer was there a high priest to make the offerings to go into the Holy of Holies. Jesus, through his flesh, he has allowed us to go into the Holy of Holies. So as he rips his garments, it's almost prophetic. He wasn't supposed to do it, but he did it. And then we go on and we did this more in detail this morning. So I'll just kind of mention it tonight. And Peter was sitting outside in the courtyard as all this was taking place. And a certain servant girl came to him and said, you too were with Jesus, the Galilean. And he denied it before them all, saying, I do not know what you're talking about. And when he had gone out, to the gateway, another servant girl came to him and said to those who were there, this man was with Jesus of Nazareth. So here he's out by the gate. All these people are out there. And so she's exposing him to all of them. And again, he said with an oath, I do not know the man. And a little later, a bystander came up and said to Peter, surely you too are one of them, for the way you talk, your speech gives you away. And then he began to curse and swear, I do not know the man. And immediately a cock crowed. And Peter remembered the word which Jesus had said, before a cock crows, you will deny me three times. And he went out and wept bitterly. In the Gospel of Luke, it says that as Peter denied, for the third time, he looked over the courtyard and he saw Jesus. Jesus' eyes met Peter's. Can you imagine that? And I think that was part of the weeping. And I don't think Jesus' eyes on Peter was like, man, see, I told you so. You know, maybe we would do that, you know, to one that, you know, betrayed or, you know, denied us. But Jesus, I think it was with that telling look, that look of compassion, that look of concern. That look of hurt in Jesus' eyes for Peter, because at this point, Peter came to some of the hardest knowledge that we all need to come to, self-knowledge. Because how to never backslide, we went over it in detail this morning. But you see, Peter, what set him on that road, that road, He boasted in the flesh. Oh, I'll never deny you. He thought his flesh was so strong, but it was so weak. And then he was weak in the word. Jesus said, you will deny me. Peter said, I won't. Peter said, I'm going to go to Jerusalem, be mistreated by evil men and be killed. And Peter said, oh no, we're not going to let that happen. Notice he was weak in the word. And he was also prayerless. Pray for an hour lest you be tempted. And Peter slept while he should have been praying. And another thing is Peter was fighting spiritual battles in the energy of the flesh. He got his sword out, wailing away. You see, setting him on that downward trend, boasting in the flesh, weak in the word, prayerless, fighting spiritual battles in the flesh. And then because probably so disillusioned, so disappointed and discouraged because things weren't going the way he thought they would. And he's seeing in himself, not this great rock that Jesus said he was. He's following from afar. That's what it says. He followed from a distance. And you see, when you're following from a distance, the next downward trend is you're going to be warming yourself at the fires of the enemy. We don't see it in the Gospel of Matthew, but we see it in Luke and we see it in Mark. He's warming himself at the fires of the enemy. And then finally, ultimately, denies the Lord. You see, when a person boasts in the flesh, they're weak in the word, they're prayerless. They try to fight spiritual battles in the energy of the flesh. When they follow from afar and they find that they get more comfort in their worldly friends in the world than they get in their fellowship with people, you're going to find that ultimately there will be a denial. But you know what? There is a way back. And it's always gradual when you slip away from the Lord, that backslide, it's always gradual, drifting away. In fact, Hebrews chapter 2, verse 1 says, lest we must pay closer attention, to what we have heard, lest we drift away from it. So in other words, it's not just hearing it, letting it go in one ear and out the other, but it's paying close attention because the drift is so imperceptible. You kind of sense it. You kind of feel it. You know, there's certain things you got to put out of your life. Just last week, I put something out of my life because I thought, you know what? I think this is causing a little bit of a drift. Oh, maybe in itself it's not evil, but you know, I think it's causing a distraction. It's causing a drift. So, you know, just put it out. Put it out, Bill. You know, and I did. And so, just as the Lord had prayed for Peter, the Bible says that Jesus is, in Hebrews, it says he is able to save to the uttermost since he always makes intercessions for us. So you see, I believe that you can, you know, go away from the Lord, but he's interceding to bring you back. There's always that road back with the Lord, just like there was with Peter. And we don't have to backslide if we build those revealed strengths of God on those weaknesses that we might even see in ourselves that we saw in Peter, that we're strong in the Lord and not in the flesh, that we're strong in the word. You know, we live by every word that proceeds from the mouth of God, that we are not prayerless, but we pray without ceasing. We're always in that attitude of prayer, that we realize that our spiritual weapons are spiritual for the pulling down of those strongholds. We don't fight in the flesh. But like tonight, we're not following from afar. We're close with one another and with the Lord. And you see, the what warms us is fellowship with the Lord and with one another. And we've determined to follow him completely. Father, we do thank you so much, Lord, for your word, challenging our hearts, Lord, to walk closer with you. Lord, we just realize, God, that you have got all things under control, even when it seems like things are out of control. Even when it seems like governments and religious systems, they're just doing their own thing. They're so contrary to Christianity. And Lord, how we read on in the papers and in the news organizations, how in some places like Iraq, it's like Christianity is being totally decimated. Lord, and they say that's the end of Christianity there in Iraq. And we find that there's great persecution, great anti-Semitism, and great persecution against the church. Lord, we know that you're still on the throne. Lord, we know that you're still real and that you're still working. And Father, I pray that we would take it upon ourselves to pray when we read these new stories, when we read and our governments have gone so far away from the principles that this nation was based upon, one nation under God. Lord, I pray that we would pray, Lord, that you would put a fear of God upon our land, that, Lord, you'd give us one last revival, Lord, that your spirit would be poured out in a mighty way, that people would be getting saved. Lord, some of the most radical people, those that are even persecuting the church, as the Apostle Paul, Lord, he killed Christians, and yet he came to be one of the greatest advocates for the gospel of Jesus Christ. So, Lord, do that work. In Jesus' name we pray. Amen.
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15: 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Whether you're stuck in traffic on the H1, washing the dishes, or picking up the KK from practice, we are so happy you're joining us for today's message. 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But enough about us. Let's jump into part one of today's message.
16: We've been talking about this series called Build Different. Yeah, like how you're built different, I'm built different. When you see an athlete, oh, he's built different. You know, when you see the Lakers go down, I thought they was built different. Anyway. Lakers. Anyway, and so when you look at people who are built different, you think that they're just like a once-in-a-lifetime generation kind of person, like an Elon Musk, a Jordan, or really a LeBron. When you look at that, but I want you to know that as Christians, that you and I, we are all automatically built different. Why? Because we're building differently than the rest of the world. The rest of the world is building on wood, hay, and stubble. That's what the world is building on. They're building on reputation, on money. They're building on greed. They're building on all these other things. What you used to build on, what I used to build on. I used to build on emotions. I used to build on lust, on love. I built on all these things that I thought were good. And then all of a sudden, a storm hits and the house collapses and you collapse with the house. But because we're Christians, we build differently than the rest of the world. So we're building on faith. We're building on the word. We're building our families on values. We're building on these important things that are very, very important, because the Bible tells us that waves will come to everybody. As a matter of fact, Jesus said it in Matthew chapter 7. Our foundational scripture for this series has been this. In Matthew chapter 7, verse 24 to 26, it says, "Therefore, everyone who hears these words of mine and puts them into practice," I sound like Allen Iverson. Practice. Anyway, some of you don't even know who that is. Practice. We're talking about practice. Anyway, any man who puts them into practice is like a wise man. Say wise man. So like a wise man or a wise woman, okay? He's a wise man, a wise woman who built his or her house on the rock. Say rock. The rain came down, the streams rose, and the winds blew and beat against that house. Yet it did not fall, because its foundation was on the rock. But everyone who hears these words of mine and does not put them into practice is like a foolish man or a foolish woman or a silly boy or a silly girl who built his house or her house on sand. You know, you can start off with sand and end up building on rock. Did you know that? You can. You know, you can start off on sand and start building on rock, and it's good. Can I tell you that you can build on rock and go back to sand, and it's not good? So get back on the rock. So it says, a foolish man who built his house on sand, the rain came down, the streams rose, and the winds blew and beat against that house too, and it fell with a great crash. But Jesus is showing to us that everybody's going to go through a storm. Everybody's going to go through trials, tribulation. You're going to have winds. You're going to have floods. You're going to have storms of life are going to hit you. It's hitting every house, everybody. It's going to hit every house. The question is, what is your house built on? Is it built on structure of sand, or is it built on a rock? And what I want us to understand is, as we move into some perilous times in our country and even in Hawaii, when we are praying like never before, we have to have some internal infrastructure, some emotional and spiritual infrastructure that keeps it together, that when no matter what happens, the house is still strong. So today, I want to teach you something that's very, very important. When I was working since I was 10 years old. Come on, anybody working? Child labor laws. Come on, somebody. Come on. It wasn't a sweatshop. I was working hard. I was grinding since I was 10, y'all. This is not new to me. I'm just playing with you. I've been working since I was 10 years old. I'm the number two of four children in my house. My parents believed in a smaller family, but they had more kids than they expected. Praise the Lord. And out of all of the children that they had, I had the unique position of being a one-off. What do I mean by a one-off? First of all, my brother is the oldest, right? Then I have a sister. She's unique unto herself because she's a girl, right? She's the only girl. So economically, things change for her, right? She's a girl, so she gets all girl stuff, right? Girl clothing. She's different. She's one off. My younger brother is the baby in the family. So between my brother and me is my sister. So anything I own is not going to necessarily go to him because it's going to be outdated and out of fashion by the time he grows up. My older brother got all the brand new stuff, and every time he would pass on his hand-me-downs to me, they were out of fashion or they didn't really fit. So I was the one-off. Can I get an amen? And being the one-off, I had to buy my own shoes. My parents bought me shoes, but if I wanted extra, I had to go get a job. And I've been working since I was 10 years old. I tried babysitting. That didn't last too long. I couldn't handle the kids. They made me cry. Come on. I was like, I'm calling up their parents. Come and pick up your kids. They're terrible. Little demons. And parents would actually come pick up their kids, Kenny, take them off my hands, and, oh, we're so sorry, Michael, they're so unbehaved. And so, yeah, I know. So my mom would, I'd go home to my parents, and then, but you know, I found my niche. My niche was actually mowing lawns. Because when I grew up mowing lawns, my dad would teach us how to mow lawns. So we would mow lawns, or we'd mow our own lawn. We had a big yard back then, you know, quarter acre, big island, big yard, small house. You know how that goes. And so the grass grows faster on the big island, just so you know, because it rains a whole lot more. It's not like, you know, Eva Beach. You know how they have to worry about that stuff. You got to have sprinklers on a big island. The rain was a sprinkler. And so I would cut grass like every week. We try to stretch it to every other week. Well, anyway, I had this job because my grandmother was a nurse when she was still alive and got me a mowing job for a man named Mr. Chu. Mr. Chu was an older Chinese man from China, but he was also a retired professor from the University of Minnesota. So he and his wife moved to Hawaii. That was their dream. They moved to Hawaii, and he would actually sit in his beautiful plush living room, small one, books all over the place. That impressed me. I never saw anybody with house slippers before, you know, because we never had house slippers. We're local, right? Everything is barefoot. So he had house slippers. He had a bathrobe. He was very distinguished, and I ended up going on the tour of his quarter acre lot to go look at his yard and what I would have to do. And what the responsibility would be. So Mr. Chu would take me through his yard, and you would have to mow this grass, Mike. You got to do this. And one of the most important things he told me was, I needed to edge my yard. I said, edge your yard? He's like, yeah. So he had a weed whacker, but the problem was the weed whacker never worked for the whole 2 years that I worked for the man. He never got the weed whacker fixed. Who's the weed whacker? Who's the edger? Me. I was the weed whacker, and I was the edger. So he would take this huge yard, and I would have to get these clippers, the ones that you, like, for a grown man, one hand, but for a 10-year-old boy, two hands. You know what I'm saying? It's that small. It'd be that fast. But it did build my chest. And my forearms, and I was like, and he would always inspect after I was done. Oh, you missed a spot over here. Okay, Mr. Chu. And I'd come over here and I'd edge the yard over there. And he goes, oh, and you missed a spot over here. And I'm like, oh my gosh. And I go like, and then he'd give me $5. Back when dinosaurs roamed the earth, I was telling him, Venmo me. No such thing as Venmo. Cash money, cash only. And so at the end, he would reward me not with a Coca-Cola, not with a Pepsi-Cola, not with an RC Cola, but with a Springfield Cola. The soda of the 80s, everybody. And so he'd give me a $5 bill. I learned hard work since the age of 10 and even before that. I always had a job. Going through high school, always had a job. Even though I had football, basketball, baseball practice, always had a job. Never was without a job. I go to the University of Hawaii at the age of 17. I was advanced for my age. Some of you know my story. You know, they put me up when I was 17. Anyway, moving right along. So anyway, I'm 17, and by 18 years old, by 19 years old, I'm no longer in college because I got my girlfriend pregnant and I had to drop out of school. And I didn't know the Lord, and I didn't know Jesus at all as my Lord and Savior. I was full-on heathen in the world is the way I would look at it and describe it. And I was building my house on materials that would not last. And so I'm working, though. I'm got two jobs. Now I got three jobs, and I'm trying to make it all work. And then my life changed, but I knew that in order for my life to get better, I would have to teach myself or learn how to be taught by other people because I wasn't at university anymore. So one of the biggest books that ever changed my life because of the work ethic that I had, this is my money, I earned this, I'm building this, that's my mentality, was this book called The Richest Man in Babylon. Now, if you've never read this book, I highly suggest you Kindle it today, or you buy it, you get the actual paperback version and get this book, because this book opened up my mind. I never knew about Babylon. I thought Babylon was a sci-fi show, Babylon 6, if you remember that. Babylon, that's Babylon. I didn't know Babylon was actually one of the seven wonders of the world was. I didn't realize that Babylon had a civilization much like Egypt that's more far advanced than Israel at that time, and that the people were bright, were brilliant, were amazing, they were smart, and they were in Babylon. And so there's a tale in this book about a man that mentors a young boy, and he teaches him about money. And in The Richest Man in Babylon, I will give you these seven rules that are tying into my sermon. And number one, this is one of the rules. Get the book, but here's the rule. Number one, start thy purse to fattening. In other words, save money. Save money. The second rule is, the simple rule is, control thy expenditures. In other words, don't spend more than you need. The third one that got me was make thy gold multiply. What he means is invest your money wisely. Invest wisely. Number four, guard thy treasures from loss. In other words, avoid investments that sound too good to be true. Number five, make of thy dwelling a profitable investment. In other words, make your home a profitable investment. Get a home, buy a home. Get to the place where you're building equity from the home that you build, being able to leverage it if you can in order to buy something else, a second home, a second apartment, being able to fund something from the equity that you're building in your home. Number six, ensure a future income. In other words, protect yourself with life insurance. I hope you have life insurance. I hope you have life insurance. If you just got married, you better get life insurance. Don't fool around with that stuff, okay? Because life insurance really helps if somebody tragically passes away early, but we don't believe in that because we're all filled with faith, but accidents happen. Here's number seven. Improve thy ability to earn. In other words, strive to become wiser and more knowledgeable, or to develop an extra stream of income, to be able to produce passive income, to be able to do whatever you need to do in order to fund the kind of life that you want to live, being able to do that. But one of the biggest lessons that I learned out of this book that actually changed my life, that opened my mind to what I would hear in church for the very first time, changed my life, and it was about money. As a matter of fact, you know, money, a lot of people don't like to talk about the subject of money in church. I love talking about money in church. You know why? Because I want to see you blessed more than ever before. And I mean, a lot of people think, oh, well, here goes the church, always talking about money. And if this is your first time, I don't always talk about money. I don't. In fact, I wish I would talk about it more. I'd like to do a financial seminar one day. We should. What are we waiting for? We can help you get out of debt. We do Financial Peace University with Greg Williams. We do it in Mililani NYKele. So I want to show these guys the other side, okay, so they can take a picture. So what happens is oftentimes we don't want to talk about money because we think that money, we shouldn't be talking about money. Guess what? Did you know that over 2,000 scriptures in the Bible contain money that are pertaining to money? 2,000. Did you know that 500 are prayer and faith, but 2,000 in money? Why? Because the Lord knew that we would spend most of our time earning it and worrying about it. And so if he's putting in it in the word, then yes, we need to preach on it so that my people perish for a lack of knowledge. That's what the Bible says. My people perish because they don't know. They don't understand because either it was too strong, it was abused or whatever, or maybe because we were not ready for

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3: Blessings. I said, I want gross blessings, but I didn't understand. And I asked him, I said, oh, do you tithe? He goes, yep. How long have you been tithing? He said, since I was 16 years old. 16. And he's 21. I said, does it work? Oh, yeah, it works. Have you always done it? I've always done it. Will you ever stop? I'll never stop. Should I do it? Absolutely. But it's between you and the Lord. Amen. And I remember that the tithe message that I first received was not from my pastor's teaching, but he did eventually. It was from another brother in a church that I was going to that taught me this principle. And this principle changed my life. Again, it's between you and God. Like, who are you going to vote for in November? That's between you and God. That's between me and God. And it's between you and the Lord when it comes to His money, because it all belongs to Him. Okay? So I want to share with you what I found in the book of Malachi that changed my life. I didn't even know, Tithi, I didn't know how to pronounce it. And Malachi, I called it Malachi. Okay? In the book of Malachi, I'm a non-Christian coming to church for the first time. They asked me to open a book to Malachi. It looks like Malachi. In the book of Malachi, if you stay with me, okay, remain seated, okay, for the remainder of the sermon. Because if I see people stand up, popcorning up and walking out, I'm going to think I've offended anybody. But I'm not worried about offending anybody, because here's why. Because I decided long ago I would please God and not man. Okay? But what I want to do is, now I want to say all of a sudden, like, oh, he's going to talk about money. He's going to do the big ask. I'm not doing no big ask in the end. It's between you and God. We are okay. We are fine the way we are. And I want you to know that we're fine. This is not like the church needs your money, okay? I mean, we'll always have more vision than we have resource. Any good church has more vision than resource. Any good family has more vision for their future than they have resource to catch up, right? Okay. But what I want to share with you is something that's going to change your life. Something that changed my life. Something that I believe in with all of my heart. Something that I feel bad if I ever missed it, never missed it, missed it one time, had to make up for it. And I'm going to tell you, here it is. It's this principle called the 10-10-80. Okay? Some people call it 10-10-10-70. But 10-10-80. So if I believe that God owns it all, 100%, He owns it all, and I'll read the scripture for you later on, I believe He owns it all. And if He owns it all, then He's giving me 100%. So what does He ask me to do? Return the 10% back to Him. It's a test. It's a test. Because Jesus said, where your heart is, there, where your treasure is, that's where your heart will be. So God is testing us. How does God test us? He tests us with money. That's how He tests us. Okay? So if you can be trusted with more, can He give you more at the 80%? So if 10% goes to my tithe automatically, 10%, what is that other 10%? It goes to me. What do you mean? What do you mean? Me? You? Me? What does it mean? What do I mean by that? I mean, it goes to my IRA, my 401k, my FBI from Big Island. No, just kidding. Anyway, it goes to all that stuff that sets me up that if I choose to retire at the age of 65, whatever retirement age you've picked for your life. And can I tell you that there's no retirement in the Bible? Come on. I don't see the word retirement, but I do see people like slowly phasing out, but you don't have to. You can work beyond 65. You know who told you got to stop working at 65? The government said you got to stop working at 65, right? Because we moved from an industrial, from an agricultural society to an industrial society. So we have to put a lid on how much we're going to pay the older people. So we bring in the younger people who are cheaper labor. That's what it has. Anyway, that's economics. Anyway, moving right along. So now I pay myself in my IRA, my 401k, whatever vehicle you have, in gold, silver, crypto, whatever. This is, some of it is pre-tax, some of it is after taxes. And then what happens is you learn to live on the 80%. And you build your lifestyle on the 80%. And this is where you pay for your mortgage or your rent. You pay for electricity, cable, all that different stuff, the tuition, or if you've got training, or if you've got Netflix, just kidding, whatever. Subscriptions. This is how you fund your lifestyle. And it's called a job or a business. And if God

0: God owns it all. He does, because in Malachi chapter 3, verse 6 to 12, watch this with me. Watch this. The Lord is speaking to the people of Israel, but he's also speaking to the priests, would be like the pastors. He says, I am the Lord, I do not change. Come on, somebody say amen. Amen. Jesus Christ is the same yesterday, today, and forever. He doesn't change. God says, oh, it's a new era. No, he don't change. Culture changes, culture shifts, but the word of God stays the same, right? We can put our trust in that. He says, I am the Lord, I do not change. That is why you descendants of Jacob, the people of Israel, Abraham, Isaac, and Jacob, the descendants of Jacob, the 12 tribes. That is why you, the descendants of Jacob, are not already destroyed. In other words, he's been patient. Ever since the day of your ancestors, you have scorned my decrees and failed to obey them. Now, return to me, and I will return to you, says the Lord of heaven's armies. But you ask, how can we return when we have never gone away? Should people cheat God? You've cheated me. But you ask, what do you mean? When did we ever cheat you? You have cheated me on the tithes and the offerings due to me. You are under a curse, for your whole nation has been cheating me. So bring all the tithes into the storehouse, so there will be enough food in my temple. God's people were missing out. They were missing out on biblical tithing. They had forsaken the decrees that God had already given, the principle of first mention. You know, in the Bible, there's a thing called the principle of first mention. When you first see it in the Bible, that sets precedent for the way that you read scripture after that. For example, Genesis chapter 14, we have Melchizedek. Melchizedek was a high priest. When Abraham had to go rescue his nephew Lot, he didn't have kids yet. His nephew Lot had flocks and herds just as big as his. His nephew Lot aligned himself with the wrong kind of crowd. He ended up following a different crowd, and all of a sudden now he got pulled into this battle, and he's fighting with these other people, but then they lose, and now all of a sudden they're captured, and word gets back to Abraham, he's got to go rescue his nephew Lot. So he takes his own men that he's trained for battle, and they go rescue Lot and bring Lot back. Lot's been a problem, and so now they bring Lot back, and now they get all the plunder, also known as booty. They get all the plunder and they bring it back, and they take all of that, and then all of a sudden the king of Sodom says, I want to give it all to you, I want to give you your portion. He goes, I don't want it, I don't want you to say that you made me rich. And so now all of a sudden he says, all I'll take is what my men have eaten. That's all I'll take. But then all of a sudden, the king of Salem, Melchizedek, you've heard that name before, especially if you are Catholic. You'll hear it in the messages, the priestly order of Melchizedek. Jesus is in the priestly order of Melchizedek. Who's Melchizedek? Melchizedek is the prince of Salem, or the king of Salem. Salem means peace, shalom. He is the prince of peace. He's a type of Christ. Hello, is this blowing anybody's mind yet? It should. If it doesn't, that's okay. And now all of a sudden, the Prince of Peace comes and he offers bread and wine communion. Offers bread and wine to Abraham. And what does Abraham do in response? He gives him a tenth of everything he has to the Prince of Peace, a type of Christ, a principle of first mention. His name is Melchizedek, the first recorded tithe in the Bible, one-tenth. The word tithe comes from the Hebrew word tenth. The Hebrew word for tenth is tithe. As a matter of fact, I want to set some things straight that is very important for us. Number one, you don't have to tithe to go to heaven. Ain't that awesome? You can't buy your way to heaven. You can't tithe your way to heaven. Can I tell you though, money can keep you out of heaven. Money can keep you out of heaven if you don't know how to handle it. If it's got you, if it's turned into greed. Because Jesus said the love of money is the root of all evil. The love of money. The love of money. He didn't say money's the root of all evil. We all got it. We're all practicing evil. But it's the love of money that is the root of all evil. And that's lusting for money, and that's called greed. And so when you have greed, then you have the World Economic Forum, and then you have a man that says, you will own nothing and be happy. Did you hear about that? Okay. Think about that. When people make moves, shifting, when they roll stuff out, you always got to, what's the motive behind that? What's the system behind that? All right, so the first one is, it doesn't take money for you to go to heaven, although money could keep you out, okay? You don't have to tithe to go to heaven. In fact, you can still come to church and not even tithe, and nobody's even going to know about it. We won't even know, and that's between you and God. I don't believe that you are under a curse if you're not tithing, like the nation of Israel was under a curse, because Jesus came after that, and he broke all the curses. Can I get an amen? So tithing isn't an obligation, but it is simply an invitation to trust God on your financial journey. Come on, remember, we are building a financial house with infrastructure that when the waves come, when the global financial crisis hits, when recession goes next level, when all of a sudden war and famine and disruption in shipping lanes begin to happen, that you have a financial, not just an emotional and spiritual infrastructure, but you have a financial infrastructure that builds, that the waves come, it will come, the floods will rise, that will happen, but your house will still stand in Jesus' name. Can I get an amen? Is this helping anybody so far?
1: Yes.
0: All right. I believe it too. So here it is. Let me get a drip of water because I'm spraying all over the place. Here it is. No wonder they like plexiglass. I keep the plexiglass. So what is tithing? As I said, it's the Hebrew word to give a tenth. And when you do that, here's what happens. Malachi chapter 3 verse 10 says, bring all the tithe, or the whole tithe, into the storehouse, so there will be enough food in my temple. Again, I go back to saying this. Some of you are on a journey with this. I would love to see, for your sake and not for the church's sake, for you to level up to that level that you believe that you know where you need to be, because I'm talking about biblical tithing. So tithing is like, oh, what do you tithe? Sometimes people think that we're tithing 3% is a tithe. No, you're 7% short. It's not a tithe. It's a third. I don't know what you would call it. I don't know what the Hebrew word is for 3%. So if you're 5%, you're halfway there. You're 5% short. If you're 7%, you're almost there. You're 3% short. When you hit 10%, ding, ding, ding, ding, you have hit the tithe. And when you do, anything above and beyond that is called offerings or generosity. Okay? Now, I've heard people say, well, I'm going to tithe my time. I don't know why somebody came up with that. Tithe my time. No such thing in the Bible. Because we're all servants of Jesus Christ, we should be finding a place to serve. Tithing your time is different from tithing your finances. Remember now, God owns it all. If he owns it all, and if everything's the Lord's, he owns it all. He gives us 100%, but he says, return to me the 10%.
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1: From the Malama Media News Center, I'm Chaz Hontai. Forecasters with the National Weather Service say an above-average hurricane season is likely this year in the North Pacific Ocean. Forecasters this morning said there is a high probability of 5 to 13 tropical cyclones of at least tropical depression strength in the central North Pacific. The forecast is well above the average of 4 to 5 tropical cyclones. Last year, there were 4 tropical cyclones in the central Pacific. The forecast called for a normal to below-average season of 1 to 4. And Hawaii Pacific University is adding a flag football program. Officials say the move reflects the growing popularity of flag football at the collegiate level. The program will give students another opportunity to compete in organized sports on campus. It's one of the fastest growing sports in the country at all levels and will make its Olympic debut at the 2028 Summer Games in Los Angeles. 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Hey Kapolei, Timothy's is open at the Kapolei Shopping Center. Sunny with isolated showers, highs in the low 80s.
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9: 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That's 855-577-2255. We're so glad you're here to listen. Today's program will complete the message we began yesterday. Here is Pastor Alan with part two of Breakthrough, Looting Interrupted.
10: Folks, it is not a simple thing to ignore the Lord. When you see the looting begin, we should understand God is sending an invitation. There were tremendous generational losses because of failures to respond. Breakthroughs involve the faithfulness of God around both his discipline and his purposes. We have to care about the purposes of God, or we're self-absorbed and God loves us too much simply to give us that permission. And if you'll allow me, I would like to take that biblical perspective and see if we can understand the world we're living in. Because what I want to submit to you is that right now our nation is being looted. And I don't understand it to be a political issue. I think Christians hide from the discussion because they use the word politics, but I truthfully don't think it has anything to do with politics. I think solutions may give an expression in those political realms, but I think we're being looted. I think our wealth, our strength, our opportunities, our futures, our children's futures are being diminished on a daily basis because of the hardness of our hearts. And I say that having spent my adult life serving in the church. So I'm not casting stones at anyone. I'm trying to understand diagnostically where we are so we can choose a better future. I don't think it has to result in the complete obliteration of our nation any more than I think the discipline of God in the midst of the land of Israel had to result in the destruction of the temple. I think that was a reflection upon a generation. And so I'm concerned about our generation and what we're doing. I've made a list of some things happening. In fact, I asked the guys to pull together a video. Looting has become so prevalent, I think we're almost immune to it. I think we've accepted it as a normal way of living. It's become, I'm not talking about some recent administration. This has been happening for some decades now. Both political parties involved. I've arrived at a place where up until recently, I've just thought of it as a uniparty. It's kind of like a Globetrotters game. Everybody rides the same bus to the game. They put on different uniforms and they split the gate after the game. I think it's far more profound than that. I think it's happening on a national basis in a far more widespread way. But I think it's being expressed in micro ways, in that things that we used to would have considered to be reprehensible, we now kind of shrug our shoulders at and go, yeah, it's unfortunate. We've got a whole new vocabulary for it. Smash and grabs now become a description for an evening out. Somebody asked me, one of our volunteers asked me recently, if we cared if people took things from the next chapter. And I said, yes, we do. You should stop them. It's not okay. Something has happened to our hearts and our attitudes. I just sat down and made a list of some things that I think have contributed to this. And some of these are contributive, and some of them are expressions of the looting that's taking place. Globalism, this move towards a global economy and currency. The diminishment of nationalism, where we shouldn't be proud of our country, we should be embarrassed of it. Causes us not to value the things that are valuable to us as a people. That diminishment of nationalism is associated with the demonization of colonialism. And into that discussion, they roll in missional activities. I'm talking about discussions at the most celebrated academic institutions in the country. Academia often teaches that Christian missions are a reflection of an antiquated view of people and culture. That we shouldn't presume to have a message of salvation which needs to be shared. And in order to discourage people from embracing that, and please understand, they've been telling your young people in our universities for decades now that the idea of missions is inappropriate, it's wicked, it's evil, it's condescending. And they'll cite the worst examples they can find of cultural missional activity when we tried to convert people's clothing and not change their hearts. They tell us Christian nationalism is wicked. It's become a derogatory term. Language has been manipulated to suggest that a love of country combined with an awareness of the sovereign intervention of God in history is not only inappropriate, it's dangerous. We should be investigated, monitored, watched. Christian Zionism gets dumped in that same bucket. That's the Christians who believe God has given the land of Israel to the Jewish people. We were recently included in the Jerusalem Post as one of the leading expressions of Christian Zionism in the world. I took it as a compliment. But I can give you some expressions of the looting of America. And one of them is the intentional marginalization of a biblical worldview. Folks, that's our heritage. That's our heritage. Imagine denying the heritage of the indigenous people of this nation, the Native American people, tell them that the way they worshiped should not be remembered. We should be eliminated. We should find the worst examples of how it affected behaviors. You wouldn't think of it, but they've taken our Christian heritage. So now we see apostasy within the church, and we see assaults upon our faith from without. You understand, I hope, that Marxism requires the diminishment of faith. Marxism is not a mystery. It's been practiced now for well over a century. And wherever they come into authority, wherever they gain power, one of the first things they do is close the churches, eliminate the leadership and the voices. The movement of manufacturing away from our nation is a plundering of our nation. I mean, it's been going on. It started in a very significant way, in an intentional way, in the 1970s. Moving manufacturing overseas, offshoring. There's a lot of statistics and a lot of numbers. I'll give you some high view stuff. As a result, the U.S. currently has a deficit of goods and services of over $500 billion a year. We don't make things anymore. We don't even want to go to work anymore. We don't even want to go to the office anymore. We want to work in our pajamas. It's become a national infection. But we didn't get to this point in a day or a week. It's not the result of a current administration, folks. This has been coming on us sequentially for quite a season. The devaluing of work and effort. Let me give you a list. Converse shoes, Gerber baby food, Schwinn bicycles, Craftsman tools, Under Armour, sports clothing and shoes and gear, York peppermint patties. How many of those you think are still manufactured in the U.S.? None of them. None of them. Gerber baby food. The rest of them I can tell you where they're manufactured, but Gerber doesn't disclose its manufacturing sites. Nestle, the owner of Gerber, just states that they have 418 factories in 86 countries. But they don't make any of it here. I'll give you another component of the looting of America, the refusal to use American energy sources. We spend billions of dollars annually spending it with other nations, depriving U.S. companies and citizens of the revenue and the jobs. We are looting our country. Terrorism, the targeting of civilians and acts of violence and war, and we won't say it. We relabel it. We don't want to create angst towards anyone. And if you dare to say some people group sponsor terrorism, you're xenophobic or some other phobic. We watched it in spades on 9/11. Airplanes were weaponized. Terrorism on our planet is not exclusively an Islamic issue, but it has been a predominantly Islamic issue. Trillions of dollars spent to try to make us safe. The loss of thousands of lives. They are looting our nation. Targeting civilians. Men and women and children. And we are reluctant to say it. We are so addled, so confused. They tell us we deserve it. And we pay for our children to sit in the classrooms where that is taught.
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11: Lessons from Paul is a 90-day devotional. Some of my favorite verses that Paul wrote, a bit of devotional time, and then some place to journal. The goal is to be changed. We want to be transformed by the Word of God and not just informed by it. Saul of Tarsus, a hero of mine, I got to know him as the Apostle Paul, an unrelenting advocate for Jesus in the face of unyielding persecution. Folks, that sounds like the world we live in. Lessons from Paul, it'll help you and I be overcomers, triumphant in this season in the earth. You'll enjoy the book.
9: Life isn't always easy. 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That's 855-577-2255. Now, let's get back to Pastor Allen to wrap up part two of his message called Breakthrough, Looting Interrupted.
10: Illegal immigration. American taxpayers spent more than $150 billion, and these are conservative numbers, on immigrants illegally in the United States in 2023 alone. $150 billion. Illegal is the key word. If we want to change the immigration system, if we want to change the, it's okay, we can do that. You and I would go to prison for making illegal withdrawals from the bank. We call it stealing. When people come to our country uninvited, intentionally avoid the immigration process, and consume our services of education, of healthcare, our social services, they are overwhelming us. It is looting our country. And we're so addled as a nation, we have trouble saying it. We have sanctuary cities, major American cities, some of the most celebrated American cities that refuse to obey federal laws, but demand federal funding, looting this nation, taking money from people who pay their taxes and refusing to enforce the laws that we have agreed to yield to. I've been considering declaring myself a sanctuary person. Do you suppose I could avoid the IRS that way? Probably not. We've used our military as a social experiment, looting our nation, diminishing the ability of our fine men and women who voluntarily raise their hands to do the two things they're supposed to do in the military, defend our country and defeat our enemies. And we've watched them be turned into a DEI experiment. We've watched them turn them into an LGBTQI2 and whatever number they add this week. And they've rendered them ineffective. They've mocked them. They've hunted down people in the military who had a strong biblical worldview and have expelled them. They are looting our country. And what do the Christians say? Well, we don't want to talk about that. Could we do a Bible study on the Pharisees? Folks, I believe in studying the Bible, but the point of that is to be salt and light. The list goes on. We've defunded the police. You know, the ultimate outcome of all of this, if the looting continues unchecked, I'll tell you where it's going. There'll be a complete absence of any leadership from churches. We'll simply be asked to be cultural voices. Not to be advocates for a biblical worldview. We'll just be asked to repeat whatever the mantra is of whoever happens to have authority over us. That'll be the only way to maintain our status. You'll have to deny your faith. You better use your freedom while you have freedom to be an advocate for a biblical worldview. There's another outcome. It doesn't take any imagination. This is not prophetic, folks. We'll be bankrupt. We are currently, they say $36 trillion in debt, but that's really a tiny expression of the total debt that we have. If the numbers are so far beyond imagination, the interest payment on our debt for this year is projected to be $892 billion. If you don't know, that's more than we spend on our entire defense budget. And it's almost a third higher than the interest payment on our debt in 2023. It is not sustainable. They are looting our country. Lawlessness will grow rapidly. What you saw in the little video is an hors d'oeuvre. Widespread violence is growing. Our children are being preyed upon, and they're not being educated well. They're seen as profit centers in the healthcare community while they're mutilated. Biological sex is not confusing. They are looting our homes. The healthcare system as we have known it will collapse. We will watch an unbridled pursuit of pleasure. Hedonism. I could go on. I think you get a sense. I've got just a few moments. I want to give you a response. I want to go back to the biblical notion for a minute. What happened when the Babylonians burned the temple? Didn't happen because Nebuchadnezzar got up one morning on the wrong side of the bed. It didn't happen in a day or a week. It was the result of years of the people of God saying, we don't intend to listen. We want to do what we want to do. Some of us don't want to pay attention because we've done pretty well while the looting's taking place. We've gotten some of the loot. So we'll just keep looking straight ahead, acting like we don't notice. It's going to take courageous change from the people of faith. The most hopeful thing I have seen in a season was the response of the election, not because of the people that were sent, but the millions of people across this nation in flyover country that raised their hands inexplicably. They haven't done it in a long, long, long time. It was a historic response. They said, "We think we're going the wrong direction." So here's my suggestion. You've got some notes for this. I believe we are at a pivot point. We can choose the Lord with a new heart and experience freedom, or we can continue to imagine we're capable of solving our own problems and we'll face greater expressions of judgment. The Babylonians are not our problem. A political party, a political adversary is not your problem. China is not our problem. They are a problem, but they're an expression. Isaiah chapter 1, God said, "Come now, let us reason together. Though your sins are like scarlet, they shall be as white as snow. And though they're red as crimson, they shall be like wool. If you're willing and obedient, you'll eat the best from the land. But if you resist and rebel, you'll be devoured by the sword." That didn't happen the next day. It didn't happen the next week. It didn't happen the next month. So people that heard it thought, that's not serious business. But the kids that were born in Babylon, when they read it, they thought, "I wish they would have listened. I'm tired of all the banter about how much you care for the children and you persist in your ungodliness. You don't give a hoot about the kids or you'd begin to honor the Lord." We are ravaging the generations coming with our ungodliness. Well, they'll change. They'll find a way. God is faithful. But they'll look at us. In James chapter 4, we're given a prescription. It says, "You adulterous people." James is writing to people of faith. He's not writing to pagans. "You adulterous people, don't you know?" And when the Bible says, "don't you know," what's the answer? Probably not. "Don't you know that friendship with the world is hatred towards God? Anyone who chooses to be a friend of the world becomes an enemy of God." In the New Testament, the word "world" talks about this present world order, the systems in place, the means of engaging, the activities. He said to be a friend with this present world order means you're an enemy of God. "Or do you think the scriptures say without reason that the spirit he caused to live in us envies intensely? But he gives us more grace. That is why the scripture says God opposes the proud, but he gives grace to the humble." And then we're given a response. "Submit yourselves then to God. Resist the devil and he will flee from you." The first step is what? Submit to God. Bend your knee. Decide that Jesus is Lord, that he's not just a sinner's prayer. I believe in conversion, but the point of conversion is so that Jesus can be Lord. Begin for yourself. Don't say, "I've said that prayer and I've been baptized." Is Jesus really Lord? Are you submitted to God in your life? Or do you tolerate ungodliness? It's a very important question for every one of us to answer. The next statement is resist the devil. Now, we can get some momentum around that, but folks, you're powerless. It's foolish. It's useless to try to resist the devil if you're not submitted to God. Come near to God, and he'll come near to you. So that's the next invitation. We want to come nearer to God. Well, how would we do that? Come near to God. He gives us three very practical ways. James is so practical. He said, "Wash your hands. Don't leave dirt on your hands. Don't leave unforgiveness on your hands. Don't leave resentment on your hands. Don't leave bitterness or hatred or anger. Wash your hands." How do you wash your hands? With repentance. A change of thought and a change of behavior. Purify your hearts from double-mindedness. James says to us, if you're double-minded, if you're inconsistent. He said, you're unstable in every way. You shouldn't imagine you should you'll receive anything from God. Change your laughter to mourning and your joy to gloom. It's a serious time when you recognize that the judgment of God is unfolding. When the layers of the exile have begun, it's a serious time. Doesn't mean you can't laugh. It doesn't mean you can't recreate. But you better not be chasing that as your life goal. It's a time to reevaluate priorities. And then the last thing he gives us is in verse 10. He said, humble yourselves. You know, there's no place in the Bible that God says he will humble you. There are many, many places he invites us to humble ourselves. If God has to intervene, it's humiliation. You can humble yourself or you can be humiliated before the power of God. But the invitation that we're given throughout Scripture is to humble ourselves. Doesn't mean we have no value, that we have no worth. It means we understand ourselves in God's economy, that there's a God and it's not us. It's not saying I don't have any abilities. You do. God's given you abilities. He's given you influence. He's given you talents and gifts. Use them for Him. And then look at the outcome. He will lift you up. It doesn't matter who the enemy is. It doesn't matter how dark the circumstance. You see, we don't have to have a majority, folks. There is an authority in the truth of God. We can do this. We're salt and light. God will help us. God will help us.
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12: No new accidents are reported around the island. You're going to see all the usual slowdowns, though, for the afternoon commute. If you're going to Kailua, it is slow from Castle Junction to Mount Awili Junction due to that hillside work. But this morning's problem with utility cables has been fixed. It's also slow townbound in the same area. If you're going west, typical, the H1 slows at the airport on-ramp on the viaduct. The Moanalua Freeway slows at Pu'uloa Road. After Halawa, the H1 is slow to the
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0: What happened after the gospel accounts of Jesus' life, ministry, death, and resurrection? Did he leave his church to fend for themselves, or did he fulfill his promise to be with them even to the end of the age? The book of Acts is a history of the early church and how the Holy Spirit continued to spread the good news of the risen Christ through the body of Christ. Pastor Daryl Skinner of Calvary Chapel Pearl Harbor presents a study in the book of Acts, next on A Chosen Generation.
1: Open your Bibles to the book of Acts chapter 9. As we get into the Word of God, we're going to engage ourselves into this beautiful salvation of Saul of Tarsus, who we will know as Paul the Apostle. And this man was a vicious man. He was a man that was blind in religion. He was a zealot in his religious system. He wanted to kill Christians. He wanted to put them in prison. He wanted to extinguish the Christian faith. He couldn't stand it. In fact, we read in Acts 8 that he wreaked havoc upon the church. That word havoc means he was like a wild animal coming against Christians. Jesus says something interesting. He says, "Saul, Saul, you're persecuting me." The Bible says you and I are the body of Christ. And anybody persecutes any of us, they're persecuting the Lord Jesus Christ. Jesus said, "Blessed are you when they revile and persecute you and say all kinds of evil against you falsely for my sake. Rejoice and be exceedingly glad, for great is your reward in heaven. For so they persecuted the prophets who were before you." God says, "Look, guys, you're going to go through it, man, but you hang in there. You hang in there. Great is your reward in heaven. Hang in there. Follow the example of my son Jesus. Follow the example of the apostles. Follow the example of all the disciples before you who've given their lives for me. Because in the process, souls will be saved, lives will be changed, society's completely changed." Jesus told Saul, "It's hard for you to kick against the goad or the goads." What is a goad? The goad used by the Syrian farmer is usually a straight branch of oak or other strong wood from which the bark has been stripped and which has at one end a pointed spike and at the other a flat chisel-shaped iron. The pointed end is to prod the oxen while plowing. The flattened iron at the other end is to scrape off the earth which clogs the plowshare. I think we have a picture. There it is. That's a fancy goad, by the way. It's metal tipped and so forth. But it would be used by the one that's using the two oxen that are yoked together with the plow, and he's got the reins and so forth. And many times one of the oxen or both would try to kick away that plow and so forth. And you got to have a straight line, right? You want to go crooked with your plowing. And he would take that goad and stick them. Boom, they're going to go forward, right? Keep it going. And that's what it was used for. And he's using this in connection to his conscience. "You can't keep living this way, man. I've been penetrating your heart by the power of the Holy Spirit. The Holy Spirit's job is to convict us of sin, of righteousness, of judgment." And he's sticking him and sticking him and sticking him. And Paul kept kicking and kept kicking. "No, I'm going to save you." Coo! And he's sticking him. Till finally he comes to salvation. You know, the Bible speaks of our conscience, that we can defile our conscience or we can have our conscience seared. Interesting. In Titus 1:15-16, it says, "To the pure all things are pure, but to those who are defiled and unbelieving, nothing is pure. But even their mind and conscience are defiled. They profess to know God, but in works they deny him, being abominable and disobedient and disqualified for every good work." They're living immorally. They're part of the culture. The conscience has been defiled. Everybody's doing it. Let's all just do it together. Is God going to send us all to hell? Their conscience is defiled. Whereas when they were young, their conscience wasn't that defiled. "Oh, I shouldn't tell this lie. Oh, I shouldn't steal this thing. Oh, I shouldn't live immorally." Yeah? But then the more you do it, the more you do it, the more you do it, it's like, hey, who cares? Then there's really bad scene where you have a seared conscience. 1 Timothy 4:1-3 says, "Now the Spirit expressly says that in latter times," that is the last days before the coming of the Lord Jesus Christ, our days, that in latter times some will depart from the faith. They'll be what's known as an apostate. They said they were a Christian, now they've left the Christian faith, they've gone back to the ways of the world. They've become more vicious. Giving heed to deceiving spirits and doctrines of demons, speaking lies and hypocrisy, having their own conscience seared with a hot iron. It's like a branding. Many times people like to get a brand on their arm or here or whatever it is, and it's like, we're part of this group, you know? And you see it's welled up in that design wherever they have, and it's dead skin. It's seared. It's where you get rapists and you get serial killers, you got child molesters and so forth, so on. They're just seared. Paul the Apostle gave his heart to Christ, and his conscience has been cleansed, purified, healed. We find ourselves in verse 10. We have God's light, now we have God's life. When I talk about God's life, I'm going to talk about another disciple who's going to touch Paul the Apostle. Now there was a certain disciple at Damascus named Ananias. And to him the Lord said in a vision, Ananias, and he said, "Here I am, Lord." So the Lord said to him, "Arise and go to the street called Straight, and inquire at the house of Judas for one called Saul of Tarsus, for behold, he is praying. And in a vision, he has seen a man named Ananias coming in and putting his hand on him so that he might receive his sight." Then Ananias answered, "Lord, I have heard from many about this man, how much harm he has done to your saints in Jerusalem. And here he has authority from the chief priests to bind all who call on your name." But the Lord said to him, "Go, for he is a chosen vessel of mine to bear my name before Gentiles, kings, and the children of Israel. For I will show him how many things he must suffer for my name's sake." And Ananias went his way and entered the house, and laying his hands on him, he said, "Brother Saul, the Lord Jesus, who appeared to you on the road as you came, has sent me that you may receive your sight and be filled with the Holy Spirit." Immediately there fell from his eyes, Saul's eyes, something like scales, and he received his sight at once, and he arose and was baptized. So when he had received food, he was strengthened. Then Saul spent some days with the disciples at Damascus. Once he was blind, but now he sees. Once he was in darkness, now he sees the light. And this Ananias has God's life within him. Ananias could have said, "No way I'm going to talk to this guy. No way I'm going to lay hands on this guy. This guy's vicious. He's a wild animal. I don't trust what's happening. I don't even know what's happening to him. I'm not going to do it. I don't want to pray for this guy. I'm too afraid, Lord." Many times fear controls our life where we need to be people of faith. Ananias, he had a little conversation with the Lord about it. It's good to have. But he says, "Okay, I will follow what you say. Aye, aye, sir, yes. My commander in chief. I'm going to go." And he goes, does exactly what the Lord says. Scales fall from Saul's eyes. And now God is going to use this man as a powerful tool. You don't know how many people you're going to be touching. You may look at people and you may be a children's minister in the third grade. You don't know what God's going to use, how he's going to use that child's life. You don't know how that person saved on the street, how they can be radically changed, and how God's going to use their life. Amen? Amen, brother. You know, it is so exciting. Each and every one of us can look at our own lives and say, "How I got saved, and look what I'm doing now. I would never have thought I've been doing the things I'm doing for not to boast of ourselves, but to boast in the Lord Jesus Christ." Amen. That's what it's all about. And so Ananias he has God's life in him. "Lord, if you call me to do something, I will do it. You give me a vision, You speak to me. I will go and do it. I'm not going to. I'll ask questions. It's okay. But you know, I'm going to do it. He had no idea. He had a little bit, but he had no idea the amount of things that Saul of Tarsus would do as Paul the apostle. One chosen out of due time. If you don't mind for a moment, let me give you a little bit of information about Saul, who became Paul, and about his life. Because Jesus says, he's going to do many things for me. To kings, to Gentiles, to children of Israel. But he writes about his own testimony this way. It's found in 1 Timothy 1, 12-17. Saul, Paul, writes, "And I thank Christ, Jesus our Lord, who has enabled me, because he counted me faithful, putting me into the ministry, although I was formerly a blasphemer, a persecutor, and an insolent man. But I obtained mercy because I did it ignorantly in unbelief. And the grace of our Lord was exceedingly abundant with faith and love which are in Christ Jesus. This is the faithful saying and worthy of all acceptance, that Christ Jesus came into the world to save sinners, of whom I am chief. However, for this reason, I obtained mercy, that in me first Jesus Christ might show all long suffering as a pattern to those who are going to believe on him for everlasting life. Now to the King, eternal, immortal, invisible, to God who alone is wise, be honor, glory, forever and ever." And all God's people said, amen. This man is so saved, amen. He's so radically changed. And how did it happen? Because I have to serve God. No. It happened because he came to the mercy and the love of Jesus Christ. And he wanted to reciprocate. He wanted to give back. "I will do anything for you, Lord. Whatever it takes, my whole life, no matter what I go through." Oh, and Jesus says, "And you will suffer many things." Let's take a look at that. Paul writes about it in 2 Corinthians chapter 11, verse 23 to 28. Listen to this guy's life. And this guy's not a quitter. "Are they ministers of Christ?" He's talking about these false teachers that were in the Corinthian church. And they were trying to dispel Paul. Paul goes, I'll give you my credentials. He says, "I speak as a fool. I am more. In labors more abundant, in stripes above measure, in prisons more frequently, in deaths often. From the Jews, 5 times I received 40 stripes minus one. 3 times I was beaten with rods. Once I was stoned. 3 times I

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3: And our testimony is more powerful. Because people look at you now and say, you've gone through all this, and you do not waver in the faith. You don't give up. You don't quit. You don't throw in the towel. In fact, you're stronger than ever. What is it that's going on in your life? And you get to share Christ with them. Everything we go through in life is a badge of honor, my friends. Wear it boldly. Wear it, if you will, proudly. And share Jesus, His light and His life. Now we get to God's love. Verse 20. Immediately he preached, Saul of Tarsus, that is, Paul the Apostle now, immediately he preached the Christ in the synagogues that he is the Son of God. I want you to think about something real quick, if you don't mind me pausing here for a moment. This Saul of Tarsus was a Pharisee of the Pharisees, a Hebrew of the Hebrews, taught under one of the greatest rabbis, Gamaliel. He knew the Torah inside and out, the first five books written by Moses, Genesis to Deuteronomy. He knew the history of Israel. He knew all the prophets of God. This man was a storehouse of wealth and knowledge of all the Old Testament. And now he's filled with the Holy Spirit. And the Holy Spirit's job is to take the Word of God and bring it to your remembrance. And everything now is coming through this funnel that Jesus is the Christ, the Son of the living God. Every blood sacrifice points towards Jesus, the Lamb of God. Every prophecy, everything about the Old Testament is pointing to the Messiah, the Son of God coming to die for our sins, the Holy Son of God. Immediately, all of a sudden, man, this guy is preaching. He says, he preached the Christ. Jesus is your Messiah. Jesus is the Savior of the world. In the synagogues, that he is the Son of God, he's God incarnate, he's Emmanuel. Then all who heard were amazed and said, is this not he who destroyed those who called on this name in Jerusalem and has come here for that purpose so that he might bring them bound to the chief priests? But Saul increased all the more in strength and confounded the Jews who dwelt in Damascus, proving that Jesus is the Christ, the Messiah, the Holy One of God. Now, after many days were passed, the Jews plotted to kill him, but their plot became known to Saul, and they watched the gates day and night to kill him. Then the disciples took him by night and led him down through the wall in a large basket. And when Saul had come to Jerusalem, he tried to join the disciples, but they were all afraid and did not believe that he was a disciple. But Barnabas, there's that man of encouragement, took him and brought him to the apostles. And he declared to them how he had seen the Lord on the road and that he had spoken to him and how he had preached boldly at Damascus in the name of Jesus. So he was with them at Jerusalem, coming in and going out. This Barnabas, a man of encouragement, I love it. And he spoke boldly in the name of the Lord Jesus and disputed against the Hellenists, Greek-speaking Jews. But they attempted to kill him. When the brethren found out, they brought him down to Caesarea and sent him out to Tarsus. Then the churches throughout all Judea, all Galilee, all Samaria had peace and were edified, built up in the faith, and walking in the fear of the Lord and in the comfort of the Holy Spirit, they were multiplied. Now we shift gears. We go jump over to Peter now. He got this info on Paul and continuing on God's love. Paul loved Jesus. He loved people. And now he's a soul winner. Now it came to pass with Peter, as Peter went through all parts of the country, that he also came down to the saints who dwelt in Lydda. There he found a certain man named Aeneas, who had been bedridden 8 years and was paralyzed. Peter said to him, Aeneas, Jesus the Christ heals you. Arise and make your bed.

Then he arose immediately. So all who dwelt at Lydda and Sharon saw him and turned to the Lord. God used these magnificent miracles to grab the attention of these people and to get them saved. This guy was paralyzed for 8 years. Everyone knew it. And he's healed now and he's walking. And I love what Peter says. Oh, by the way, Aeneas, we're very tidy around here. Make your bed. Pretty funny. Make your bed. You're done laying on that thing, man. Make your bed. Verse 36, at Joppa, there was a certain disciple named Tabitha, which is translated Dorcas. This woman was full of good works and charitable deeds, which she did. But it happened in those days that she became sick and died. When they had washed her, they laid her in an upper room. And since Lydda was near Joppa, and the disciples had heard that Peter was there, they sent two men to him, imploring him not to delay in coming to them. Then Peter arose and went with them. When he had come, they brought him to the upper room, and all the widows stood by him weeping, showing the tunics and garments which Dorcas had made while she was with them. But Peter put them all out and knelt down and prayed. Turning to the body, he said, Tabitha, arise. She opened her eyes. When she saw Peter, she sat up. Now I want you to think just for a moment, just reflect back to Mark chapter 5, Jairus' daughter. Jesus took the people out of the room. She had died, young girl. Got all the people out of the room. And with him was, I believe it was James and Peter for sure. Or it could have been John and Peter. He prayed over her, Talitha kumai, young girl, young daughter, arise. And she rose up. And Peter, following the footsteps of his Lord Jesus, did exactly the same. Tabitha, arise. Verse 41, then he gave her his hand and lifted her up. When he called the saints and widows, he presented her alive. And it became known throughout all Joppa, and many believed on the Lord. So it was that he stayed many days in Joppa with Simon a tanner. You and I are called to be disciples of our Lord Jesus Christ. We follow in his footsteps. We follow in his ways. We ask him to guide us and lead us to those who are unsaved. This week, God wants you to share with somebody. He wants you to reach them for Christ. They may be hard-headed like a Saul. They may be simple like others that we see there in these cities. And they're just bring them on in. God has called us to be his light, his life, and his love to all people. In fact, Jesus said in Matthew 5:16, you are the light of the world. A city set on a hill cannot be hidden. Nor do they light a lamp or put it under a basket, but on a lampstand. And it gives light to all who are in the house. He says to us, let your light so shine before men that they may see your good works and glorify your Father in heaven. Make this week a week of fire. Amen? Fire up your life in Jesus Christ. You go into Walmart, you go into Costco, you go to work, you go to the marketplace, you go with family. Today you're going to be a family. Fire up for Jesus. Now what does that mean? Yeah, I'm going to throw fireballs at everybody. I'm going to burn them. No. Means fire up in the love, in the light, in the life of God, of our Lord Jesus Christ. Love them, reach them, talk to them, share with them, bless them. As Paul says, I came to the love and the mercy of Jesus Christ. Amen?

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0: Greetings and aloha. Pastor Bob with Calvary Chapel Pearl Harbor inviting you to our 23rd annual Reach 3-Day Basketball Clinic taking place at Calvary Chapel Pearl Harbor Gymnasium Thursday through Saturday, July 9th through 11th from 10 a.m. to 4 p.m. Returning again to assist with the clinic are Rick Harville, former chaplain of the LA Lakers and former player of the Harlem Globetrotters, Sharon Durham. 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During the 3-day clinic, participants will learn the fundamentals of basketball such as passing, dribbling, and shooting, as well as competing in many games, so Reach is for everyone. But the purpose of Reach is mentoring and sharing about spiritual life skills such as character and respect, and to know Jesus Christ in a personal way, eternal life. If you would like more information about Reach, you can call 808-678-3994 or visit the Calvary Chapel Pearl Harbor website and click on the events link to register online. Mahalo, and I look forward to seeing you this summer on the court at Reach.
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2: Traffic's fine to east and windward Oahu. To the west side, it's slow as usual on both freeways to Halawa. And then the H1 averages 14 miles an hour to the split. If you're inbound, both freeways are backed up at middle. And then it's slow on the H1 to the Ward on-ramp. If you're headed out of Waikiki right now, there's some extra slow traffic on Alawai Boulevard starting at Nohonani Street. No incidents, though, have been reported on Alawai or Kalakaua going into Waikiki.
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8: All of us used to live that way, you and me, following the passionate desires and inclinations of our sinful nature or the flesh. By our very nature, we were subject to God's anger, just like everyone else. Now read with me the last verse. Go. But God is so rich in mercy, and He loved us so much that even though we were dead in sin, He gave us life when He raised Christ from the dead. And it is only by God's grace that you have been saved.
9: Welcome to Words of New Hope with Dr. Wayne Crudero of New Hope West in Eugene, Oregon. The Bible tells us that when we come to Christ, we are born again. But as newborns, there's a lot of growth that needs to take place, and it doesn't happen overnight. In fact, if you are no longer growing, someone needs to check your pulse. Here's Pastor Wayne with the defibrillator in a message entitled Pure and Simple.
8: The devil wants to remove from us that pure and simple relationship with Jesus and counterfeit that. How does he do that? Well, it's almost like you don't need him. You have science. You have iPhone. Now you have AI. You don't need him. He said that to Eve. Did you know he's saying the same thing to us that he said to Eve in Genesis chapter 3? You say, really? Mm-hmm. His strategy is the same. I'm going to read part of it to you, and then I want you to read this last line. And it's about how we choose. Are we going to choose God, choose the Son, or choose the way of the world? One's going to conform you, the other's going to restore you. But you can make a choice. You can make a choice. You see, God has given every single one of us, because we're made in his image, the sacred privilege of choice. It's an amazing privilege. He entrusts it to us to even reject our own maker. That's pretty powerful. You and I have been given the sacred privilege of choice. But what we have not been given is the privilege to choose the consequences of those choices. Those consequences have been set in place before time immemorial. But you can choose. Everyone can choose. They can choose to go whichever way they want to. But they don't get to choose to be accountable or not accountable to the consequences that come with it. Because that will happen in this life or the beginning of the next. But we'll all stand accountable. But we don't like that. We don't want to be accountable for the consequences. I'd like to choose my own consequences regardless. That's why if you look around in society today, the common mantra is, I want to act like I want to act. I want to disrespect whoever I want to disrespect. I want to say vulgarity to you whenever I want to and have no consequences, and I'm not accountable for it. Like, where'd you get that? Genesis 3. Yeah. Let me read this first portion. You'll see. So the serpent is talking with Eve, and it says this. Now the serpent was more crafty than any other of the wild animals the Lord God had made. Now the serpent, the enemy, said to the woman, did God really say you can't eat from any of the tree of the garden? The woman said, well, he said we could eat fruit from the trees in the garden, but God did say, she knew it, but God did say you must not eat fruit from the tree that is in the middle of the garden, and you must not touch it or you will die. Here's the enemy's rebuttal. Would you read this with me? Go. You certainly will not die, the serpent said to the woman. For God knows that when you eat from it, your eyes will be open and you will be like God, knowing good and evil. V'ti yetem ke Elohim. That's the words in Hebrew. You will be like God. V'hi yetem ke Elohim. That's in the original. Those words mean this. The word Elohenu is God. Elohim, that suffix of I-M, means a plural. Here's what he was saying. No, you can eat of the fruit. In fact, when you do, your eyes will be open and you can be your own gods. That's what it means. You can be your own gods, people. And you can decide. You don't need God to decide this. You can decide what's true and what's not true. You, not God. You can decide what's right from what's wrong. And she said, ooh, yeah. And so she bit. She was tempted. And we have too, haven't we? How many in our society have bit into that? And so that's why for him, it's right For them, it's wrong. So the right can be wrong over here, and wrong can be right over here. And that's what's happening. Well, when you do that, what happens is there's going to be mass confusion in the world. Now they are open to anything because they're lost. But the Bible says that he came to seek and save those that were lost. That's why your testimony and mine is so critical. And when he writes his story and his values on us, even though we have scars from the past, it actually helps people to find their way home. It gives direction. You can be your own gods. Well, we were all like that, crumpled when we came to Christ. In fact, the scripture says it this way: once you were dead because of your disobedience and your many sins. You used to live in sin, just like the rest of the world, says Ephesians 2, obeying the devil, who is the commander of the powers of the unseen world. He is the spirit at work in the hearts of those who refuse to obey God. So what's happening isn't just consequence, it's a spiritual strategy. All of us used to live that way, you and me, following the passionate desires and inclinations of our sinful nature or the flesh. By our very nature, we were subject to God's anger, just like everyone else. Now read with me the last verse. Go. But God is so rich in mercy, and he loved us so much, that even though we were dead in sin, he gave us life when he raised Christ from the dead. And it is only by God's grace that you have been saved. Listen, you might be here and you still think, but Wayne, I've out-sinned the grace of God. You have not. God is so rich in his mercy. And with repentance, God begins to move in your life. So he says, be careful, because the devil, just like Eve, is going to try to craftily move you away from that which is pure and simple in your devotion to Christ. Be careful. He's going to try. He's going to counterfeit it because it's important. It's one of the Father's most important values. Well, how's he going to do that? Pure and simple? Yeah, how's he going to mess those up? Let me define both of those and you'll see what I'm talking about. We had a well drilled, and before we could drink the water, though it had a lot of water, they had to go and test it to see its purity. And did you know that the Bible says that there's going to be times you have to test yourself to see if your heart is right? Because your heart can start to drift, and pretty soon we get comfortable in the drift. And then it drifts a little more, and we're comfortable in the drift, and it drifts a little bit more, and pretty soon we're way off base, but we don't see anything wrong. And the Lord says, well, you didn't test. And that's why the scripture says it this way, and would you read it with me? It's out of 2 Corinthians 13. Go, examine yourselves to see whether you are in the faith. Test yourselves. Is that up there? Okay, I thought this place was empty. Scared me there for a second. Okay, let's try it again. Let me know you're here. Okay, go. Examine yourselves to see whether you are in the faith. Test yourselves. Do you not realize that Christ Jesus is in you? Unless, of course, you fail the test. Because you're going to know, because the Holy Ghost is in you. You've heard of that quiet voice speaking to you. The knocking at the door of your heart. The whisper of God. The check in your spirit. Christ is in you, helping you to see that. But you can ignore that. They said, test it. Because you can move away from that which is pure. When I used to be a youth pastor here before I went to Hawaii for how long, honey? 38 years? And so now we're back, but I used to be a youth pastor at a place called Lighthouse Temple. And then I went over to Faith Center, and I was a youth pastor there under a pastor named Roy Hicks Jr. And then from there, I went to Hawaii to pioneer churches. When I was a youth pastor at Faith Center, our youth group grew quite a bit, and so we had to have 3 weeks of camp for the kids. And we went to a place, you might even know where it's at, it's called Clark Creek, but it's up the road.

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3: Slate the word simple. Read this with me, go. But I am afraid that just as Eve was deceived by the serpent's cunning, your minds may somehow be led astray from your sincere and pure devotion to Christ. And that's a pretty accurate word, sincere. Let me tell you a little bit about that word. This is really cool. It comes from the word sincere, comes from the word, a Latin word, sine sera. Sine sera. You can see where it becomes sincere. Sine sera actually means without wax. Excuse me? Yeah, you see, it came from the time in those days where they would make vases, beautiful, and they call them a vase, not a vase, almost translucent. And in those days, they didn't have digital kilns or ovens. They'd have to just kind of eyeball everything. Well, when they would take these very expensive vases out, when they would dry and cool down, some would form little hairline fractures in it. You could hardly see it because they would dry too fast or cool too fast. Well, the honest merchants would look up into the light and say, oops, there's some little teeny cracks in there. They would say, this one is going to be on discount. Still beautiful, but we can see that there's a little flaw in that one. Oh, that one there. And this one, oh, this one's pure. This one's pure. And they would put it over here. And they put it in the window, and they put a little placard in front of it, Sine Sera Vases. I said, what? Yeah, you see, the dishonest merchants would actually take wax and fill in the cracks and then polish it and buff it out. So to any unsuspecting customer, they go, whoa, this is beautiful. But it's actually a second of the vases. But the honest dealers would say, no, those are at discount. Over here, Sine Sera vases. Now, those are very precious, very rare, very valuable, very few. They were Sine Sera. Now, in those days, the merchants that were honest would hold them up to, they didn't have LED lights. So they'd hold them up to the sun in bright noon of day. And they'd say, oop, there's one there. Okay, put it over here. This one, that one's pure. This one is, and they called it sun-tested. And they would put that in the front window and say, Sine Sera. You know, we too have to be sometimes sun-tested, held up to the light. The gemologist will look. Sure, there's going to be some fissures. But in those, God, by his blood, heals that. If we're not careful, we'd rather fill it in with wax. But the Bible says, you were children of the dark, but now you're children of the day. You're children of the light. And then he says this in the book of 1 John. He says this, if we walk in the light as he is in the light, then have we fellowship with one another, and the blood of Jesus cleanses us from all sin. Ooh, isn't that good? So if we are open and unfolded, even though there's scars, God says, if you'll walk in the light, as I am in the light, you'll have fellowship with one another, and my blood will cleanse you. You won't have to put in wax and buff it out to fool people. You'll be sun tested. And then it's almost like the Lord says to you in relationship with him, if you'll walk in the light as I am in the light, then we will have fellowship with one another, and the blood of Jesus will cleanse you from all sin. You can't out-sin the grace of God. Come to him. Be open, sincere, unfolded, tested, and watch how your fellowship with him becomes pure, because that's the image in which he created us. Can you say amen to that? Amen, amen. If you're here and you've never received Jesus, do so today, today. You say, well, how do I know that the Lord's kind of calling me? Well, he's going to put a pebble in your shoe. He's going to knock at the door of your heart. You're going to hear the whisper of God. You're going to sense something in your spirit. If you never come to Christ, do so.

0: Oh, will he stretch you? Absolutely. But I would change the vocabulary. He's restoring you to the image in which you were created. You'll be fine in his hands. But first, you got to come to him so that you'll be in his hands. If you've never done that, do that today. Would you bow your heads with me? And I want to give you that invitation. If you're here today and you say, I need to receive Christ, and I need to do that now. I don't understand everything there is to understand. Not yet. But I'm willing to trust in the Savior. If that's you right now, would you raise a hand? Just raise it up high. Yep, the Lord sees those hands. Yeah. Okay, good. You too. Yep, on the side. Yep. The Lord sees all those hands. Yeah, you can put them down. If you're here and you say, you know, Wayne, I'm a Christian, but I'm still kind of half a crumpled piece of paper. I'm wrestling with some stuff. Jesus, would you remind me that you're restoring me? And I want to say yes to your restoration process. If that's you, just honestly right now, just raise your hand. Like 99% of us should raise our hands. Yeah. Pray this prayer after me, would you? And then we'll sing our final song. Pray this. Heavenly Father, thank you for Jesus. Thank you that you came and you died for my sins, that I might have life everlasting. Change me. Make me the person you want me to be. I turn from my sins and I turn to you, and I receive you as Lord and Savior. And now I say this so everyone can hear, so you can hear me, so I can hear myself, and so the devil can hear. Jesus Christ is my Lord. He is my Savior. I belong to him in Jesus' name. And Father, that's the cry of our hearts. Thank you for your goodness and your grace. In Jesus' name we pray. Amen.
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5: No accidents or stalls are reported to the windward side or to Hawaii Kai. Traffic going west has the Moanalua slowing at Kaiser. H1 slows after the Hickam curve. After Halawa, it's going to be slow on the H1 to the split. Expect some bumper-to-bumper traffic if you're driving into Honolulu from the west. Both freeways are extra slow at the Middle Street merge. And then it's about 11 miles an hour on the H1 from Middle to Makiki. Nimitz eastbound is good after Kalihi's.
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17: 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The following message was recorded during one of our Sunday morning worship services. Let's listen in as Pastor Scott Custer shares God's word with us in the second part of a message entitled 38 Wonders Number 5C. God gives me access to his power.
16: 38 riches that become ours instantly the moment we trust in Christ. Paul's saying, hey, out of God's glorious riches, I pray that he might strengthen you with power through his spirit in your inner being so that Christ may dwell in your hearts through faith. So first, Paul wants us to be plugged into the power of God through the spirit. Why? Paul, what's so great about being plugged in this power? What's the result of that? First, it's that Christ may dwell in your hearts through faith. The first goal of being plugged in to the power of God is faith. The evidence of God's power at work in our lives is faith. The power of God at work in somebody is to have more faith, for their faith in God to increase, for their faith in God to grow, for them to mature, for them to develop. That is the evidence of God's power at work in them. It's that we are strengthened in Christ because of our faith in him. Christ dwells in us richly. He shines through us. We shine for him. God's power has a purpose. When the Spirit goes to work, he produces fruit in us, and that fruit is faith. He produces faith. That faith grows us. That faith matures us. God's power goes into us so that we can grow into him. All right? The power of God goes into us so that we can grow in him. The goal of God's power is for us to grow in our faith in Christ, for us to mature in our faith. But he doesn't stop there. So that's the first half of verse 17. But Paul goes on. He's not done praying. And I pray that you, being rooted and established in love, may have power together with all the Lord's holy people. For what? To grasp how wide and long and high and deep is the love of Christ. And to know that his love surpasses knowledge, that you may be filled to the measure of all the fullness of God. See, along with God's power coming into our life, first thing it produces is faith. The second thing God's power coming into our life enables us is to know his love, to experience God's love. And as unimaginably powerful as his power is, so is his love for us incomparably wide, high, long, and deep. We talked about this a couple weeks ago, that when we walk through the door, that we have access to his love, his truly unconditional, forever, everlasting, unchanging love. That God loves you and there's nothing you can do about it. He can't love you anymore and he can't love you any less. If you missed that message, I encourage you to go catch it on our website at intchurch.com. We talked about how it's powerful that we are now called the beloved of God. Well, when we are plugged into God's power, one of the evidences of that, first, is the faith. Secondly, is that we develop an understanding of that love. We grow in our capacity to receive his love. We grow in our trust of his love for us. When God's power is in us, we are able to receive his love. Notice something. Notice these verses don't say, hey, when God's power comes into your life, you now have to go do good things. Hey, the purpose of God's power coming into your life is for you to be good. No. God isn't interested in enslaving us like the powers of darkness are. Notice that difference. The purpose of God's power isn't for us primarily to be good or for us primarily to do good. It's to be filled with the fullness of God. What does that mean? I think it means this. The purpose of God's power is to experience God. It's to experience the relationship with him. That's why his power comes into our life. Through faith in Christ, he dwells in us richly, and when we receive his love. God's power comes into our lives so that we can experience him. That is the primary purpose of his power in our lives, so that you can know and experience fellowship, connection, relationship with the Almighty Trinitarian God. That is what the power comes for. That's the purpose. It's not like the power of darkness. The power of darkness wants to enslave you. The power of darkness wants you to do anything to make yourself like the Most High. But God's not looking to create an army of mindless, good-doing robots. If that's what he wanted, that's what he would have made. It's not what he's looking for. He wants you. Not your activity. He wants you. He wants your heart. So when his power comes into your life to produce faith and to let you help you receive his love, that is how you are going to be changed. God's going to change you. The power of God, you can't interact with the power of God by through faith in Christ and by receiving his love and stay the same. It's just not going to happen. So by 1 John, he's like, hey, you guys say that God loves you and you've received his love, but you're not loving each other. I think that's whack. That is impossible. That can't happen. An encounter with God and his power is going to change us. But it's not primarily in order so that we go do good things for him. Or so that we go and be good people. The power of God comes primarily so that you can experience God. Through faith and through love. God is energizing us to experience more of him. That's what we are plugged in over here for, is to experience more of God in our lives. Now, does experiencing more of God in our lives, faith in him, receiving his love, is that going to change us and change the way we live? You bet your sweet bippy. Absolutely. Of course it's going to. It has to. We're now going to live differently than we used to. We're not going to live the same way we lived when we were plugged into the power of darkness. We are going to be good. We are going to do good things, not because we have to, but because that's now who we are. And it comes out of the Spirit's working in our lives. It's not something we do to earn the working of God in our lives. God changes us. He has changed us. He is changing us. And of course, that's going to affect the way we live. That's why Paul, later on in Ephesians 5:8, is going to say, "For you were once darkness, but now you are light in the Lord. Live as children of light." Why wouldn't you? That's now who you are. You are now a beloved child of God. You're going to live differently. This is who we are. This is where we belong. This is the power we're plugged into. That should come out. It will come out. Because God's power goes to work in us. He changes us. So let me ask you this morning, where are you plugged in? Are you plugged into the power of God? Or is your life plugged into the power of darkness, being energized by the world, the flesh, and the devil? Now, even for believers, I was thinking about this a lot in preparing for this message. Why is it that as believers, we walk through this door, we have a relationship with God, we now have access to his power? Why do we sometimes unplug ourselves and go back over here? Why? I do it. You do it. Why? The best I can figure is I think there's two reasons. Number one, it's what we know. It's what we've known. It's who we used to be. It's what we used to do. Sinning and being selfish and pursuing our own desires and our own appetites, that's what our pre-Christ self was hardwired to do. That's what we know. It's what we're used to doing. It takes time to unlearn those behaviors and to develop new habits of the new person that we are created to be in Christ. I think that takes time. This new person, this new power isn't familiar to us yet. Now, thankfully, we have all eternity to develop an affinity for this and to live over here. But for now, I think that's a struggle. As a pastor, a lot of what I do is convincing people that you truly are new, you truly can plug in over here, and convincing people who are still plugged in over here that they need to get over here, that you can't do this in your own power. You need the power of God working in your life. So number one, I think it's what we know. I think the second reason we sometimes unplug ourselves from this and go plug ourselves into this powerless strip is because we're still very easily deceived. We think that being plugged into the power of darkness means we're in control. We still can be tricked by that voice saying, "Be like the Most High." The world saying, "Do what you want." Our own flesh telling us we deserve it. We're so easily tricked. We're so easily deceived into thinking, believing a lie. Something over here that we need to take matters into our own hands because God's not looking out for us. I believe at the core of every single sin, any sin in your life, at the core is a belief in a lie. It's either a lie about who God is, or it's a lie about who you are. We go back to this because we're still so easily deceived. God's not looking out for me. I got to take matters into my own hand. I want to be like God. Our pride is so easily tricked into coming back over here. When this isn't what we need, this isn't what we're created for, this isn't what's best for us. We are created for the power of God and to experience it in our lives. And when we walk through the door, it continues to go to work in us. Philippians 2:13 says that God is at work in us. Now that, unfortunately, takes time. I wish it was as easy as plug in and you'll never struggle again. It'll all be just happiness and rainbows and unicorns. That seems to be a thing lately. Maybe you're here this morning and you're going, "Scott, I see the metaphor, but what does that look like? How do I actually stay plugged in over here?" Well, the initial way you get plugged into here is putting your faith alone in Christ alone. If you've never done that, you can do that this morning. It takes admitting that we can't save ourselves. recognizing that Jesus is the Son of God who came to die for our sins, and that he is the only way to God. If you've never believed that, I invite you to believe that this morning. That is how we are saved. That is how we get access to God and to his power. Now let's say, for those of you who are believers, though, how do we develop more of this? How can we get more of God's power in our lives? How can we grow in our faith? How can we receive more of his love? Well, I'm going to give you three practical ways, three different plugins, if you will, in this power strip that you can plug your life into, put yourself in a position for God's power to come into your life, for God to energize you according to his work. Number one is this. God energizes me through his word. The word of God, which is at work in believers, according to 1 Thessalonians 2:13. God uses this book to teach us, to correct us, to train us, to develop us. It helps us live our lives. It helps direct us. It helps us get back on the straight side when things are a little wonky. The Bible changes us by changing our thinking, by changing our beliefs, by showing us how we should act, what we can do. If you want to get serious about growing in your faith, you have to get into God's word. If you want to grow in your faith, if you want to understand God's love for you better, go to the scriptures. Go to Isaiah 43:4, which says, I love you. Where God declares that to be true. Memorize those verses. Engage with his word to you. After almost 30 years of following Jesus, I can say that nothing energizes me more than interacting with God's word. When I get up from it, I get up with a different energy, with a different outlook, with a different ability. It's not my ability, it's the Spirit that is at work in me that says you now can go live a different way. You are able to. You are now empowered. When I get up from this book goes to work on me. It's not about me getting into it as much as it's about this getting into me. And it's not just a dead book. It's not just old words on a page. Hebrews says this book, God's word, is living and active. It's sharper than any double-edged sword. It is going to work. God blesses his word. Interact with it. I think this is one of the main plugins we can plug our lives into to encounter God's power, to put ourselves in a position to grow in our faith and to receive his love. Now, maybe that's a new thing for you. Maybe you don't really have a lot of history or experience with the Bible. How do you even read that book and get something out of it? It's just so old, hard to understand. If that's where you're at, may I invite you to do this? I'd love to send you a resource or two on how to interact with the Bible and actually get something out of it to kind of help get you started. Hey, here's a way you can start interacting with the Bible, with God's word, putting yourself into a place where it can go to work in you just to get you started. Second thing is that God energizes us through prayer. He energizes us through prayer. That's a second plug-in. Ephesians 3:20, it says, now to him who's able to do far more power then we ask or think, prayer, according to the power at work within us. It's a power-prayer sandwich. And here God is directly connecting his power and our prayer together. He's saying he's able to do far more than we pray. Are we even praying? Are we even asking him to do anything? Are we asking for his power to go to work in us? We ask his power to go to work in the people around us and in our world. This is a great way to get God's power into your life. Maybe you ask, you pray, you ask him for grace in a conversation, or maybe it's prayer for God to give you courage for a trial. When we pray, we have access to his power. Now, that doesn't mean that God's going to give us everything we ask for. That's not how prayer works. God's not a genie. He's going to give us, though, what is best for us. He's going to give us what is best according to his plan and his purposes. One of the most powerful things you can do to connect to God's power is prayer. How many times have we talked so far about Paul praying? Three times. And every time he prays for God's power to be at work in the lives of the believers. So Paul is already doing this. He is practicing asking for God's power. We need to do that too. inviting God's power through prayer to come into our lives, to grow our faith, to help us receive his love, to empower us to live and be a light for him. And we can also pray for each other. Paul was praying for the Ephesians. We can do that for one another. If that's a new thing for you, you don't really know how to pray, how do I get started in that? And I'd like to send you a resource to help you get started on the topic of prayer. How do I pray to God throughout my day? Third one. This last one, nobody really likes to think about much, but it's still there, so we'll talk about it. Number three, God energizes me through suffering. The Apostle Paul writes in Philippians 3, I want to know him, that's Jesus, and the power of his resurrection. I may share in his sufferings, becoming like him in his death. This is our least favorite plug-in. Nobody wants to be plugged into this. But God's power and our suffering go hand in hand. Have you ever noticed how problems and pressures and stress have a way of getting our attention? Well, that's because the point of our pain is an opportunity for God's power to go to work. Now, if God's going to make us like Jesus, he's going to send us through some of the situations that Jesus went through. Jesus suffered. There were times when Jesus was lonely. There were times when Jesus was angry. There were times when Jesus was hurt. There were times when he was tempted to be depressed or to be impatient. Now, God allowed Jesus to go through these things. Do you think he's going to spare you and me from them? Hebrews 5:8 says that Jesus learned obedience through suffering. How do you think you're going to learn obedience? Hebrews 2:10 says that Jesus was made perfect through suffering. How do you think you're going to be made perfect? Think about it. God did his greatest work in all of human history at the cross. He did his greatest achievement through suffering. Maybe, just maybe, God's going to do his greatest work in you and in me through suffering. Maybe suffering is an opportunity, an amazing catalyst for God's power to be revealed in our lives, for him to go to work in us. Proverbs 20:30 says, sometimes it takes a painful situation to make us change our ways. I wish that weren't true, but it is. It takes suffering to unleash the power of God in our lives. Because when we are weak, he is strong. God's power is revealed in our weaknesses more so than in our strengths. His power is evident in our suffering, not in our health and our wealth and our happiness. Supposedly, someone once asked C.S. Lewis, why do the righteous suffer? And he responded, why not? They're the only ones who can take it. The reason he says that is because we have a power source that goes to work in us in times of suffering, in times of pain. God's power doesn't just stop working in those moments, it actually truly gets going. Nick Vujicic is a man in Australia who was born without limbs. When he was born, he was actually born to not only believers, but his dad was a pastor. And when he was born, he's got no arms, no legs. That's him just sitting on a stage. His parents were devastated. Why would God do this? Why would God do this to committed Christians? They were suffering. Yet, in that suffering, they continued to trust God, that maybe he had a plan, that maybe this somehow, some great power, some good would come out of this. Well, Nick struggled in school. He was bullied a lot. He used to think that maybe he had done something wrong to somehow deserve this punishment. He wondered if God really loved him. Thoughts of suicide plagued him much of his life. He even attempted it a couple times. Until the day when he was 15 years old, he read in the Bible the story in John chapter 9 of a man who was born blind. And the disciples pass him and go, hey, Jesus, who sinned to make him blind? Was it him or was it his parents? Jesus said, neither, nobody. This man is this way. Why? So that the power of God may be revealed in him. Nick Vujicic says that changed his life. He instantly put his faith in Christ alone and asked God to somehow to reveal his power in his life. Well, Nick went on to get at least a bachelor's degree. I think he might have a master's degree as well. He now travels the world as a motivational speaker, but as a gospel-centered one, where he tells people about the gospel. God has used him to turn people's struggles, turn people's pains into opportunity for God's power to go to work. And he's a living, breathing example of it. He even says this, when people ask him, hey, how could you be so positive? How can you now, you have such a troubled life. You can't feed yourself. You can't do anything. How do you have so much joy and positivity? How do you have such a light in you? This is what he said. God is with me and loves me. Knowing that truth gives me hope and joy. Did you catch that? Those first two things, God being with him, Christ dwelling in him richly and loving him, that's evidence of the power of God in his life right there. God's power comes into his life so that we might experience him, that he would dwell in us richly through faith, God is with me, that we might feel his love. At the beginning, before Christ, he says he felt unloved by God in this situation. But what happened over time, as the power of God went to work in him, is he could feel how wide and deep and long and immeasurable and unimaginable God's love was for him. But that power came into his life through the vehicle of suffering. He likes to say, if someone with no limbs can be used by God for his purposes, imagine what he can do through you. If you were to let yourself be plugged into God's power, even in times of suffering, to look for God to reveal himself and his power through you, that you'll be able to shine. Maybe if you're there this morning, if you're in a place of suffering and you just want some prayer, Pastor Dennis and I, we'd love to pray for you. We'll pass it on to our prayer team as well. You can share with us as much or as little as you'd like, but we would love to pray for you, that God would indeed reveal his power in you, and that you would experience God, which is, of course, the purpose of his power coming in to your life. The purpose of God's power is to experience him. If you want some help with any of these things, please let us know. At International, we want to help people. We want to help people love God, love people, serve, and engage the world. We're about helping people. So if you need some help with any of these areas or other things, please let us know. We'd be more than happy to do that. But most importantly, this morning, I urge you, take advantage of the access you have through Christ, the access to God and his power, and plug your life into his power, because that is what you are meant to run with. That is the power that will give your life light.
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5: The H1 in town is moving great in the westbound direction, but it's slow eastbound from the backups at the Middle Street merge to the Ward Avenue on-ramp in Makiki. After that, you're good to Hawaii Kai. The windward roads are looking okay, and not bad now from Castle Junction down to Kailua. To the west side, the Moanalua Freeway has cleared to Halawa. H1 is still backed up to Radford Drive. After Halawa, it's slow to the split. We have no new accidents reported.
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25: 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This is Evidence and Answers radio broadcast with our host, Pat Zukeran. Pat is an author, teacher, and international speaker in the area of Christian apologetics, the defense of the Christian faith. What do archaeology and the Bible have to say about Israel's origins? On this episode, we explore the Merneptah Stele, the earliest known non-biblical reference to Israel, and the Balaam inscription, discovered east of the Jordan River. Together, these remarkable finds point to real people, real places, and real events described in Scripture. Today, we will show how ancient monuments strengthen confidence in the biblical account of the Exodus and conquest. If you've missed any part of this broadcast, log on at evidenceandanswers.org, and there you will find this discussion entitled The Merneptah Stele and the Balaam Inscriptions. And you will find hundreds more podcasts that you may download or listen online. Now let's get right into the conclusion of this interesting topic.
26: Pat, it leads me to our fourth D,
0: And that's denotation, you know, the significance of these discoveries. And we've kind of already touched upon some of this, but I'd also like your input on what you hear from, again, someone like a Bart Ehrman, who his final lecture to his students, he retired this past year from the university there in, I believe, North Carolina. And he really made it a point to pick on archaeology and even focus more on this idea that there is no archaeological evidence for the Exodus events and surrounding things. So Joe answered it. I would love to hear of your input as well, but just talk about the significance of these type of things to really, you know, connect the dots between the historical record and the biblical record.
1: Yes, you know, as Joe mentioned, many of these scholars are coming from their presupposition, you know, that the Exodus and other accounts in the Bible that mention miracles are unhistorical. And Bart Ehrman and many even Old Testament scholars, they're not archaeologists. They are not familiar with archaeology. They are experts in the languages. They probably know Greek better than the Greeks. They probably know Hebrew better than the Jews. But they're literary scholars here, and often they're relying on old archaeology from 1960s. You know, they're not up to date on the recent archaeology that has occurred, and there's a lot. If you get the date right, as Joe said, a lot of corroborating evidence for the Exodus. And remember now, back then in ancient times, you talk about fake news. Kings are not going to record their defeats, you know, for the perennial, the number one superpower, Egypt, back then, to admit they were defeated by, you know, a group of slaves. You know, that's embarrassing. They're not going to record that. And also, if you record your defeats, that invites your vassal states to rise up and rebel, and your enemies to come and take your territory. So they're not reporting things like that. But if you get the date right, you look at what's going on in the situation there in the Near East, and everything fits together just like a jigsaw puzzle. Maybe I'll talk about that later on in this show. But, you know, the Merneptah Stela, Pharaoh Merneptah invaded the land of Canaan about 1210 BC, and the Stela describes his victory over what's called the nine bulls of Egypt. These are the perennial enemies of Egypt that every great pharaoh must defeat. And Israel is mentioned there. So in order for Israel to be one of the nine bulls of Egypt, one of the nine perennial enemies of Egypt, they must have been in the land for quite some time. So this would be a strong case against the late date of the Exodus. Most scholars hold to a late date of the Exodus, about 1260 BC, and Ramses mentioned in Exodus 1, they take as Ramses II, but that would rule that date out because you got 40 years of wandering in the desert, and then you come in to conquer the land about 1220 BC. But the Merneptah Stela, you know, says that Israel was already there and they're a perennial enemy of Egypt. So it seems that an earlier date for the Exodus is much more reasonable. So the date we find in 1 Kings 6:1, whether it's 1446, the Masoretic text, or if you take the Septuagint, it would be about 1406 BC, would be supported by the Merneptah Stela. And as Joe said, you know, the hieroglyphics use the determinative for people group. And so they're not a nation with a king. They're a tribal people, not quite yet a nation state. And so this is the first inscription of Israel outside the Bible. And it seems to describe Israel during the time of the judges here. They're a loose confederation of tribes without a central government or capital city. And the Balaam inscription there, it's another piece of evidence for the Exodus. Most scholars dismiss the biblical account of the Exodus and the account of Balaam because we have a miraculous account of not only prophecy, but of a talking donkey here. But from this inscription, we can conclude that Balaam was a real person who operated on the east side of the Jordan River, as the book of Numbers describes, and he was known as a cursing prophet. who continued to be, you know, revered for hundreds of years of death. And as Joe stated, what they want him to do there in the book of Numbers, they wanted him to curse the people of Israel. So Balaam was a known prophet in this area, and his name was passed down through the ages. So the description of Balaam, son of Beor, as mentioned in the Bible there in the Deir Allah text, matches very well with the Balaam there in the book of Numbers, chapter 22 through 24. So it continues to build a case for the historical reliability of the Bible and continues to build a case for the Exodus.
0: So good. And I really want to underscore that point, Pat, that many of these higher critics aren't aware of updated archaeology. They're not on the field, so they're not always attuned to new findings or new theories or new ideas, and therefore they are working with wrong dates. So it's not really unusual for some of these higher critics to be way off in some of these areas, and it sounds like that's exactly what they are. But I think the point is made that there are archaeological evidence, both written and in the material evidence for the Exodus things. So Joe, let's go now to more modern. Again, we pointed out the last couple of times you wrote your book, you finished your book with Dr. Geisler several years ago, and there has been continual archaeological research on this area. My mind just goes to the International Archaeological Symposium that Veritas hosted just a couple of weeks ago. And of course, Pat, you and Joe were there, and I remember all of us sitting there and listening to James Hoffmeyer, and he's discussing about the routes that possibly Moses took and looking at these various scenarios. So there is still continual archaeological research on all this. But Joe, to your knowledge, what are some of the other research or excavations that are taking place that would kind of fall within this Exodus period?
2: You know, for one reason or another, to do excavation in Egypt can often be politically prohibitive or held back by the different views of the people in power in Egypt at the time. But from time to time, there are people who go in under as an archaeologist to excavate where they believe there are certain ruins from ancient times. One such excavation was led by Professor Manfred Bitok of the University of Vienna. He went under the auspices of the Austrian Archaeological Institute, and he dug up an area that we know technically as Tel El Daba, or what we know as Avaris. Avaris seems to be a place in the Nile Delta region, the Eastern Nile Delta region, Goshen area, that gives us a message or a picture of Semitic peoples living and thriving and working in that territory. For example, Bitok ultimately discovered the construction of a palace there in that area, and it was abandoned suddenly. I mean, the paint pots were just dropped to the ground. The plumb lines were just dropped in place. The tools and the implements used for construction and painting and so forth were just dropped right there, which pictures a sudden exodus from that territory, which is consistent with what we read about in the scriptures. Also found there by Bitok was dwellings. They were Canaanite or Semitic dwellings, I think he calls them Syro-Palestinian or Syro-Phoenician type of houses and dwellings, of which the Israelites would have constructed in that manner. So there's no question that we have evidence of Semites and Canaanites in the Nile Delta region at the time that Israel is said to be there and enslaved there ultimately. And then you look closer at the text and you find that this place called Avaris perhaps is referring to a place known as High Ramses. Remember, the book of Exodus says that the children of Israel built Pithom and Ramses ultimately, and this has led some scholars to think that the Exodus date was much later than the 15th century, and they push it late into the 13th century, ultimately, because Ramses II wasn't in place until later. But remember, there are editors that come back and go through the first five books of the Bible, and sometimes they edit and update the names of cities to a more prominent name that people would easily recognize. Would you recognize Ramses, or would you recognize Avaris? Well, they updated it to the name Ramses instead of Avaris, but it refers to essentially the same place. But Avaris was built early, and that's why we hold to an early Exodus date of around 1446 or so, right in that area. But there are many other things that are coming to bear. I remember at the turn of the century, 1906, reading about the discovery of the Upuwer papyrus that was written in a hieratic, kind of a script-style Egyptian language that is remarkably similar to the plagues that we read about in the book of Exodus. And that is on display in Europe even today. Or you have different elements analyzing the word Habiru that appears in extra-biblical texts. It occurs in Babylon to refer to some of their own military. It refers to marauders. It refers possibly to the Hebrews, Habiru, a Hebrew, so to speak. And it could refer to anybody who ultimately is a marauder, and the Hebrews might have been seen as that since they were not settled in a nation state yet at the time. So there are all kinds of fascinating discoveries and continued excavation going on that continues to provide a clearer picture and is consistent with Scripture. The great thing about this is that nothing that has been discovered contradicts the biblical text. And that's the beauty of archaeology. It continues to confirm what the Bible said under the inspiration of the Holy Spirit.
0: So good. Thanks for that, Joe, and particularly for the updates. You know, there are still some excavations happening. Those, you said, a lot of times they are denied by the Egyptian government. You know, Pat, Joe had to leave for James Hoffmeyer's presentation at the end, where he kind of talks about the Exodus event. And if I remember, he placed it in the 13th century during the reign of Ramses II. And do you see that as plausible, that the route that James Hoffmeyer, and by the way, for our listeners, Dr. James Hoffmeyer, he's a leading Old Testament scholar and archaeologist, and he does work on this particular period. So, Pat, what are some of your thoughts of what Dr. Hoffmeyer presented as kind of under Ramses II and the route taken?
1: Yes, I would respectfully disagree with Dr. Hoffmeyer's date. I don't take that 1260 date of the Exodus, mainly because of the Merneptah Stela, and I didn't get a chance to ask him about it. The Merneptah Stela dating about 1210 BC, and if the late date of the Exodus is 1260, it's pretty late for Israel to be in the land, established as one of the nine perennial foes or enemies of Egypt. But as far as the Exodus route, it's very plausible, and the route that he outlined there seems to be a good route for Israel to take there. You know, and as you mentioned, we continue to, as discoveries are being made, we are continuing to build a case for the Exodus. If you get the date right and you look at what's going on in the area there of the Near East, the things come together like a jigsaw puzzle. I mean, if you take the early date of the Exodus, you've got all kinds of things that coincide with the Exodus. You've got the overnight collapse of the 18th dynasty. If the Exodus took place in 1406, as I think that's the date of the Exodus, the Pharaoh would be Thutmose IV. And he is, you know, the 18th dynasty is the golden age of the Egyptian empire. And they control the land from the Nile all the way to the Euphrates. Canaan is their territory. They control that land. But under Thutmose IV, Egypt is at the height of its empire. He suddenly dies in 1406 BC. And we have his mummy. He didn't die of disease or any kind of wound. The Bible says the Pharaoh drowned in the Red Sea. drowning. You know, I mean, he's a handsome young man, about 27 years old, full hair, full teeth, a great warrior. There's pictures of him fighting in great battles, and just he suddenly dies, and the entire Egyptian empire collapses overnight. It would be like this, Brian, if Russia suddenly pulled out of Ukraine, just suddenly, and gave up part of their Western territory to Ukraine. And then maybe Japan and China come and take the eastern part of Russia. You'd be going, wait a minute, something's happening in Russia there. And you never hear about Putin again. You'd be going, wait a minute, what happened? Something's going on in Russia. That's what we see going on in Egypt and this overnight collapse. And then we have a discovery called the Amarna tablets that Joe referred to here. These are 300 cuneiform tablets found in Akhenaten's palace there. He's the pharaoh after Thutmose IV. These are the kings of Canaan pleading to Egypt for help. They are writing to Egypt saying, oh, great king, we are your vassals. We bow 10 times at your feet. Now come and help us. There's a group, as Joe mentioned,

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3: Well, particularly the last 50 years, have been some supposed, and I put quotations around this, archaeologists who go out there and make these grandiose discoveries, and they say it's proof. And I'm just going to pick on one, and his name was Ron Wyatt. And I think back in the 1970s, if my memory serves me correct, he claimed to have found a chariot wheel discovered in the Gulf down there. This, of course, turned out to be incorrect, but why is it important, Joe, to separate real archaeology from, let's say, sensational archaeology, where someone's trying to prove a particular point?
4: Well, there's a big difference between the two, sensation and actual investigation. The two sometimes are conflated and are made to sound like they're equal ideas or concepts. You see, sensation simply makes a claim that's not verified or vetted by archaeologists or people in the field. It doesn't go through the rigorous testing or evaluation and peer review that's necessary to get all kinds of viewpoints after these things have been thoroughly investigated and isolated and really the attention poured into it. You see, when you have real archaeology, all these people come together. There's published findings. There's a lot of testing and time that takes place. We're not just looking at the shape of something and then somehow looking at the news headlines and then saying, oh, this must be related to the biblical concept. See, when we confuse sensation instead of investigation, archaeologically speaking, what we're doing is really hamstringing the biblical reliability question, the trustworthiness of Scripture, because later, when you go investigate those sensations a little closer, they end up not referring to Scripture, or they don't develop into something that what they thought it was in the beginning. It makes the investigations look rash. It makes it look like it wasn't put through the proper vetting process. And that's something that Christians need to stay away from, even though it may be kind of a boost to the emotions or give you a liver quiver or some goosebumps. You know, we have that tendency to glom onto that kind of stuff, but we have to step away and make sure that it is vetted, because we don't want to have to backtrack later. That can only weaken the case for reliability. So that's why I appreciate our faculty in archaeology and our students like Pat and Julie and others, James Barber, who recently graduated, one of our early graduates, Dr. Scott Stripling, who's now leading the excavation at Shiloh, Israel. They're people who know the process and will vet things before these things are published or shouted from the rooftops. It's a big difference. Sensation versus archaeological investigation yields very different conclusions.
3: So good. That I couldn't have said it better. Well, as we do at the end of all of our broadcasts, we encourage our listeners to dig a little bit deeper into this topic. So, Pat, what would you recommend, a book or resource, who someone who wants to study not only what we talked about today, but maybe more on the Exodus period, where would you point them to for a reading?
5: Well, I recommend they watch the movie Exodus with Charlton Heston. You know, that's a classic there. But I recommend they go on our website here, evidenceandanswers.org, and we've got a great booklet called Examining the Exodus. I think it's $7 or $8. You can get a brief overview of some of the evidence we talked about today on our booklet there. And there's another one by Stephen Collins, shorter book titled Let My People Go. And he is a premier archaeologist, chair of the archaeology department there at Veritas. And he's done some great work there in that book, Let My People Go.
3: I'm glad you mentioned your book, Pat, because I was going to do that if you didn't. But I'm so glad. And Evidence and Answers, Pat's website, is chock full of information. So we encourage our listeners to check that out. Joe, what about you? What would you recommend for our listeners?
4: Well, a couple different books that relate to certain aspects of the Exodus. And one is, if you want to look at

0: the different archaeological discoveries, the extra-biblical artifacts that have a direct and indirect relationship to the Exodus. I like Titus Kennedy's book, Unearthing the Bible. He has like 101 archaeological discoveries that bring the Bible to life. Titus Kennedy's book, Unearthing the Bible. And then secondly, nobody can go wrong with the book by Kenneth Kitchens, The Reliability of the Old Testament Scriptures. It has all kinds of details that relate to the scriptures and to the happenings at that time and so forth that people can also piece together. It's one of those things you piece together with various resources, but I think those two would be helpful to our readers.
1: Yeah, great, great resources. Join us next episode as we continue our new series on archaeology in the Bible, looking at the top 10 discoveries as we investigate the Persian kings and the Cyrus cylinder. Until then, may the Lord richly bless you.
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14: We're part of the kingdom already. 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It's just the kingdom of God dwells within us. 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
15: 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Tonight, we continue through this study of Colossians chapter 1. And as Pastor Kevin continues this message, we will see that the saved person is a changed person. He is not sinless, but he will sin less.
14: We have been changed completely. And you know that because those that have gotten saved are different. They're not perfect, but none of us, you know, are sinless. But since you've been saved, if you've been growing in the Lord and close to Jesus, you're not sinless, but you sin less than you used to, right? Because we're growing in Christ. We are completely changed. If any man be in Christ, he's a new creature. Old things are passed away. Behold, all things become new. I'm going to read this. Romans 5, 6 through 10. For when we were yet without strength, in due time, Christ died for the ungodly. He died for us in our worst condition. For scarcely for a righteous man will one die. Yet peradventure for a good man, some would even dare to die. But God commendeth his love toward us, in that while we were yet sinners in our worst condition, he died for us. Much more then, being now justified by his blood, we shall be saved from wrath through him. There's not going to be any wrath come down upon us from God. You know, sometimes people say, oh, you better watch out because you're gonna have to give account for all the sin you do. No, not at all. You're a mean person. You know, it's going to affect you on earth. But when you get to heaven, it's all paid for. You and I are not going to pay for any sin once we get to heaven. It's been paid in full. We have been justified just as if we've never sinned. Positionally, our condition is just as if we've never sinned. We shall be saved from wrath through him. For if when we were enemies, we were reconciled to God by the death of his Son. Much more, being reconciled, we shall be saved by his life. So by his death and by his life, what does that mean? He died on the cross. He took the punishment upon himself. And as a substitute, he lived a righteous life that's applied to us. So we become righteous through him. Did you not know you were righteous? Well, someone said I wasn't righteous. They lied. You are righteous if you're a Christian. Positionally, practically, you may not do the right things all the time. But positionally, you are righteous if you're a Christian. So you should feel happy about that, right? So he's the intercessor. And you that were sometime alienated and enemies in your mind by wicked works, yet now hath he... He said, even you, aliens, illegal aliens too, and you that were sometime alienated and enemies. Well, it even says in your mind. Because they might have thought, well, I didn't do that kind of stuff. Well, in your mind, what? Yet now hath he reconciled. I mean, that's anybody. That's how vast. It's immeasurable. It's infinite. In the body of his flesh, through death, to present you holy and unblameable and unreprovable in his sight. That's how he presents us. Holy, unblameable, and unreprovable. In other words, it can't improve on that. That's as good as it can get. Not only did you not do it, you can't even be blamed for it. Unblameable and holy. That's us positionally. But you know, us positionally is more really who we are, because we'll be there longer than we were ever here. Don't be so hard on yourself. You're holy, unblameable, and unreprovable. You can smile about that. And that's because of what he did for us. So we should be thankful, right? We didn't do it for ourselves. We can't say, oh, look what I did. We can only say, look what he did, right? So that's why we should lift up Jesus. Okay, and the last thing, we'll have to finish this instead of the mystery afternoon. But it just says this last point, instruct, indwell. That's part of what the mystery is. And inform. Because it is our job. We have all these good things happen to us. Now it's our job to inform the world. Do you know? In fact, I'll skip to the end. Do you know when I was reading this too, I said, wow. He says, Paul says, I also labor. He says, whom we preach, warning every man. What about just the elect? No. Every man. I mean, that means man, woman, child. Warning every man and teaching every man in all wisdom. That's discipleship, by the way. That we may present every man perfect in Christ Jesus. What does he say perfect? It means complete. That's the way they should be. Holy, unblameable, and reprovable. He wants everybody to be like that. Even your worst enemy. Think of the worst enemy you got. Even that person. That's what he's saying. Every man. Paul had enemies too. I mean, you know that. He says, I want every man perfect in Christ Jesus. Wherefore I also labor. That's work. We live in a lazy generation. We live in a lazy generation. Paul said, I labor, striving according to his working, which worketh in me mightily. He said, writing this from prison, he says, I labor, I work. It's, yes, Jesus did the real work. And he gives us the strength and the power. But you notice what he's working for? That every person can be complete in him. That's his priority. So he's in prison, he's still working. He's witnessing to the guards, he's writing the Bible, He's helping Epaphras. He's doing what he can do. And that's why Apostle Paul was a lot different than most Christians today. Because he knew a couple things in this chapter. The main theme, it's all about Jesus Christ. And I need everybody to know him. That's what Paul was saying. He says, in the church, Jesus is the center of it. He, in all things, he might have the preeminence. He's the one that did everything. He's the one that saved you. He's the one he's the one that made you holy, unblameable, and unreprovable. He's the one that he saved you and gave you a positional sanctification to where now you are perfect in him. And he says, we need to make him known to the world. That's all he was consumed with that. So he makes a personal plea to those at Colossae. He says, keep it about Jesus. Center everything around him. Center your life around him, his body, the church, and make him known. And if you do that, you will have a great life. You'll have an exciting life. You know, instead of going to therapy, you know, sometimes people go to therapy. And, you know, maybe some people need therapy. I don't know. There's a different kind of therapy. I go to physical therapy. But the best kind of therapy is tell somebody about Jesus. The best kind of therapy, disciple somebody. Find a human. Find a person. Just find one. Just find one. Maybe it could even be your son or your daughter or your grandson or your granddaughter. Find somebody. Men with men, women with women. It's not a dating procedure. Find somebody and teach them. Unless, of course, it's husband or wife. Yeah, that's good. But find somebody. Tell them about Jesus Christ. And your life will get a whole lot more exciting. The main theme, I like Apostle Paul's last words in his life. Last thing he said, I finished my course. I kept the faith. I was about ready to die. He says, I finished my course, I kept the faith. He says, he's now ready to be offered. The time of his departure is at hand. And he says, I'm ready to go. And he says, now he's looking forward to a crown. He said, henceforth, there's a crown that is laid up for me, which the Lord, the righteous judge, shall give me at that day. And not to me only, but unto all them also who love his appearing. And Apostle Paul is able to say that because when he was in prison, you've seen it, that he was serving the Lord. And I think if we want to be able to say that at the end of our life, then the things that we're doing now in our life need to be about him, about Jesus, and about ministry. Verse 22, I believe. In the body of his flesh through death to present you holy and unblameable and unreprovable in his sight. So we see instruct. Paul was wanting to instruct the church. But he's really wanting us as a church to instruct those that are lost. So he says, if ye continue in the faith, grounded and settled, and be not moved away from the hope of the gospel, which ye have heard. That's a blessing. They heard the gospel. We have all heard the gospel. And so we got to continue to get the gospel out. And which was preached to every creature which is under heaven. Whereof I, Paul, am made a minister. Now, it's interesting that he says that. The gospel which ye have heard and which was preached to every creature which is under heaven. Whereof I, Paul, am made a minister. So the gospel message is preached to every creature under heaven. And we talked about that this morning on how God has given the information to us in the creation. Because it says the invisible things of him from the creation of the world are clearly seen, even his eternal power and Godhead. So they are without excuse. The Bible also says that the light that God has given every man, the light that lighteth every man on the earth, We're all given light. We're all given information. We are all given the creation. So you have to respond to that light you're given. And then the gospel will be given to you. I think some of the people that never actually, perhaps never heard the actual gospel message, are people that don't want to hear it. And then you can have people that really hear it and still never heard it. I mean, it was preached to them, but they never really paid attention to it. So we see that Paul is saying, if you continue in the faith, grounded and settled, which is what we should all desire to continue in the faith, we should all desire to be grounded and settled. In other words, when you're settled, that means you don't have any desire to move anywhere else. We got to get to that point where we understand that we're in the place where the truth is. We're in a place where there's nothing outside of the truth that we believe. There's nothing else. There's no plan B. Be not moved away from the hope of the gospel, which ye have heard, which was preached to every creature which is under heaven, whereof I, Paul, made a minister, who now rejoice in my sufferings for you. Paul suffered. There's different kind of sufferings, but he's in jail. He experienced persecution. He talked about the difficulties in the care of the churches. But he's enjoying that, because if you're suffering for something that's worthwhile, then you joy in the suffering. It's just like a mother who has a child. She doesn't enjoy the birth pains or the pain that's involved with child or birthing a child. But after that, the child is born, she rejoices in it because of the child. And that's what Paul seems like he's speaking along those lines of, that kind of a suffering. That the things he went through was for the gospel to flourish. And it was all good as far as he was concerned. Who now rejoice in my sufferings for you, and fill up that which is behind, the afflictions of Christ in my flesh. Of Christ in my flesh for his body's sake, which is the church. We talked about that. The church is the body of Christ. We may not get to see Jesus' physical body, but we see his spiritual body. And look how vast it is. That's all of us. Whereof I am made a minister, according to the dispensation of God, which is given to me for you. The dispensation, that period of time. According to the dispensation of God, which is given to me for you to fulfill the word of God, even the mystery which have been hid from ages and from generations, but now is made manifest to his saints. The mystery. Now, what is this mystery that he's referring to? There are different mysteries in the Bible. In Ephesians, it talked about the mystery of the church. Let me read this. How that by revelation he made known unto me, this is Paul, he made known unto me the mystery, as I wrote afore in few words, whereby when ye read, ye may understand my knowledge in the mystery of Christ, which in other ages was not made known unto the sons of men. Now, if the church is a mystery, then that means it was not known in the Old Testament. But there are some people today that would say that the church was already in the Old Testament because of the word church is used, but meaning congregation, people that gathered together. But that's not talking about the church as we talk about it today. It was a mystery. It wasn't understood like it was revealed today. So that's what Paul's saying. And he's talking about the church in Ephesians, which in other ages was not made known unto the sons of men, as it is now revealed unto his holy apostles and prophets by the Spirit. What is he talking about? That the Gentiles should be fellow heirs and of the same body and partakers of his promise in Christ by the gospel. Whereof I was made a minister according to the gift of the grace of God given unto me by the effectual working of his power. So he's talking about the church, Jew and Gentile in one body. He's saying that was a mystery in the Old Testament. It wasn't made known. So in the Old Testament, when you're looking for the church, you're not going to find it like the way we see it today. That's why in the prophecies, you don't see the church. It wasn't included. It was a mystery. So when the prophecies, if you didn't have the church, you just had basically the nation of Israel receiving their Messiah and the millennial kingdom, because that's what was technically supposed to happen. But Israel rejected the Messiah, so they could not enter into the kingdom because they rejected the king. So now the kingdom was given to the church internally. That's the mystery. The mystery of the kingdom is that the king is rejected, the kingdom is offered to another group of people, the church, that we receive the kingdom internally, spiritually. That's the mystery of the kingdom. It's unseen, but it's felt. It's experienced. The Prince of Peace is not on the earth, but the Prince of Peace is within us. But in Ephesians, he's talking about the church. In Colossians, he's talking about something different. I mean, it's kind of similar, but he's not talking about the church. And he's going to explain what it is. Even the mystery which hath been hid from ages and from generations, but is now made manifest to his saints. What is the mystery? Next verse, verse 27. So a mystery, I didn't really explain what a mystery is. It's hidden in the Old Testament. It's revealed in the New Testament. That's what a mystery is according to the Bible. It's not talking about a mystery where you're trying to solve a crime or something. Verse 27. To whom God would make known what is the riches of the glory of this mystery among the Gentiles, which is Christ in you, the hope of glory. The mystery is that Jesus Christ would live within believers through the Holy Spirit. That's the mystery that he's talking about. Now, when did that begin? Pentecost. And I believe that's when the church started. So you have the mystery of Ephesians, which is the church, and in Colossians that Jesus dwells in you through the Holy Spirit, which is the, when that happened, the church was born, and so they're kind of one and the same. But he's specifically talking about Jesus Christ being in you. The wonder and glory of the abiding, indwelling Jesus was not clearly revealed in the Old Testament, especially that he would abide in the Gentiles. Therefore, this aspect of the work of Jesus in his people was a mystery that wasn't revealed until the time of Jesus and the apostles. Christ in you, the hope of glory. This is the Christian's hope of glory. It isn't our own hard work or devotion to God or the power of our own spirituality. Instead, it is the abiding presence of Jesus Christ in you. So we see, instruct, indwell, and now inform. Really, basically, warning others. Verse 28, whom we preach, warning every man and teaching every man in all wisdom, that we may present every man perfect in Christ Jesus, whereunto I also labor, striving according to his working, which worketh in me mightily. Paul wanted the whole gospel for the whole world. He wouldn't hold back in either area. It was for every man, and he presented it in all wisdom. Listen to these verses. In Acts 20:21, this is how Paul felt. This is when he was in Ephesus. And when he was traveling back, he didn't get to stop in Ephesus, but he met with the leaders in Ephesus. Down the road, they met him, and he spoke to the leaders. And this is what he told them. How I kept back nothing that was profitable unto you, but I've showed you and I've taught you publicly and from house to house, testifying both to the Jews and also to the Greeks, Jew and Gentile, Repentance toward God and faith toward our Lord Jesus Christ. Is repentance necessary for salvation? Absolutely. What do you repent of? Do you repent of lies? Do you still tell lies? Try not to, but we still do, right? Some the other day told me the Cowboys is the best football team. That was a total lie. People say that. Man, you gotta repent. I said, what do you mean by that? You gotta repent of your sins. Really? Do you still sin? Well, I mean, try not to. But do you sin, though? Are you sinless? No. So did you not repent, or did you repent? Well, I did, but I still went back to some certain things. Well, what does it mean to repent, then? It means to go from unbelief to belief. Repentance means when someone repents, they're saying, I believe that Jesus Christ died for my sins, and that's the only way my sin that could be paid. And the sin that blocks me from having a relationship with Jesus Christ is removed by his death, his burial, and his resurrection. And I put my faith and trust in what he did. That's repentance. And you didn't believe that before. You could have believed anything else. So what does sanctification do? Sanctification, once you have salvation, is now Jesus is working out those sins. And that begins at salvation, and it ends when we get to heaven, when we pass away. The process continues our whole life. But we're always a work in progress, right?
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26: Some people comment about the challenges of living the Christian life. It's so hard, they say. Pastor Greg Laurie responds,
27: it's impossible to be a Christian. It is impossible for me to love my enemies. It is impossible for me to forgive someone who has hurt me. It is impossible for me to go the extra mile. I can't do it on my own. But through Christ, I can live this Christian life, and so can you.

0: found yourself between a rock and a hard place with a home repair project? If you do this, the house catches fire. If you do that, the house falls down. So you call the guy who knows stuff. He comes in and turns the whatchamacallit right side up and job done. Where can we find that kind of help to turn the rest of our lives right side up? Pastor Greg Laurie answers that today on A New Beginning. Good encouragement coming our way.
1: Well, today we're wrapping up our Jesus and You Old Testament series. In this series, we've looked at Jesus and His appearances in the Old Testament. Jesus said, your father Abraham rejoiced to see my day, and he saw it, and he was glad. So Jesus was effectively saying, look, people, I knew Abraham. I talked with Abraham. So we know that Jesus made an appearance in the Old Testament to Abraham. We assume it was when Abraham was preparing to sacrifice his son in obedience to God, and the angel of the Lord appeared and stopped him. And we believe that was not an angel at all, but it was what we call a Christophany, an appearance of Christ. Then we know that Jacob wrestled with an angel who he later said he believed was God, and he called the place the face of God, where he wrestled with his angel. We believe that too was another Christophany. Jesus appeared to Joshua before he conquered Jericho. He also appeared to Gideon when he faced the Midianites. So he made all these Old Testament appearances because Jesus is in the Old Testament concealed and he's in the New Testament revealed. But now we come to this beautiful passage that tells us what his mission is, and it tells us more about his character. It's sort of like a diamond with many facets. You hold it up to the light and you turn it around and you see something different from every angle. And Isaiah 9:6 just shows us all of these facets of the diamond as we talk about Jesus. So let's start with the first part. And his name will be called Wonderful. That takes care of the dullness of life. I want to mention also that I want to thank Warren Wiersbe for his great outline on this particular verse in his book, His Name is Wonderful. So His Name is Wonderful, that takes care of the dullness of life. That word wonder can be translated as amazement, surprise, astonishment, admiration, bewilderment, worship. Maybe the best word to put in its place would be awesome. His name will be called awesome. Only God is really awesome. Awe-inspiring. We sing, our God is an awesome God, and so we should. So his name is wonderful. That takes care of the dullness of life. When Jesus came, the angels came to the shepherds and announced his birth, and we read, when the shepherds shared what had happened, all that heard it wondered at these things told them by the shepherds. Everything Jesus did was wonderful. His birth was wonderful. His life was wonderful. His death and resurrection were wonderful. Everywhere he went, he created wonder. Walking on the water, healing the sick, even raising the dead. The more you know of Jesus, the more you will say he is wonderful. And all of that wonder will lead to worship and a desire to know him better. Ordinary people experience extraordinary things because of the wonder of Jesus. His name shall be called Wonderful. Again, that takes care of the dullness of life. His name is Counselor. God wants to counsel you. And when we read that, it just reminds us that God has a plan for our life. Did you know that? God has a specific plan for your life that is actually unfolding right now. And he's going to reveal that plan as you study the Word of God. So his name shall be called Wonderful. That takes care of the dullness of life. His name shall be called Counselor. That takes care of the decisions of life. His name is Mighty God. That takes care of the demands of life. When Jesus walked this earth, it's important for us to realize that he was the God-man. Not man becoming a God. That's impossible. But God becoming a man and walking among us. Here's a perfect illustration of it. One day the disciples and Jesus climbed into a boat and went out to the Sea of Galilee, and a huge storm came. And he was asleep in the lower part of the boat. What could be more human than being asleep from an exhausting day of hard work in ministry? So they woke him up and said, Jesus, we're going to die. Do something. So he came up on the deck and he said, peace be still. And the storm stopped. What could be more divine than stopping a storm? So there was Jesus walking among us, the man who wanted to tell us how to know God, and the man who was God. And it's an amazing thing. And he's the mighty God, and he has this power for you. All power is given to me. And he said, now go therefore into all the world and make disciples. He said, you shall receive power after the Holy Spirit has come upon you. Now, power's a very appealing thing, especially to men. Men like power, all kinds of power, horsepower. Get some guys together with some cars. How much horsepower you have under that hood? I think the new Corvette ZR1 has 1,000 horsepower. Where are you going to use 1,000 horsepower? There's a Bugatti that has come out that supposedly is 1,500 horsepower and can go 350 miles per hour. Where are you going to drive? Hope you don't get a speeding ticket. I think it's just bragging rights. Or if you go to a gym with a bunch of guys, how much can you bench? How much power do you have? We talk a lot about power, but God wants to give us power to live this life. Because sometimes it seems difficult. Some will say, it's really hard to be a Christian. And I would have to agree, it's hard, but I would take it a step further. It's impossible to be a Christian. It is impossible for me to love my enemies. It is impossible for me to forgive someone who has hurt me. It is impossible for me to go the extra mile. I can't do it on my own. But then the Apostle Paul writes, I can do all things through Christ who strengthens me. No, I can't do this in my own ability or my own power, but through Christ, I can live this Christian life, and so can you.
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3: Do you have a story to share with Pastor Greg? 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
2: Well, Pastor Greg is presenting his final message in his Jesus and You series today, a study called The Name That Changes Everything.
1: His name shall be called Wonderful Counselor, the Mighty God. But you need to be plugged into that power. Now, if you have an electric car, you know you need to plug it in. Unfortunately, some people have tried to put gas in their electric cars. You don't want to do that. So you want to keep that car plugged in just like you plug in your phone, right? And as people get a lot of new gadgets, and they'll try to figure out whether they're not turning on or whether they're not functioning, they'll call tech support. And they'll be asked two questions. Number one, is it turned on? Number two, is it plugged in? It's incredible how many times it's not plugged in. I'm calling, I don't know, I can't get this working. Is it plugged in? Well, of course, I didn't plug it. It came unplugged somehow. And we get unplugged spiritually. How do we plug in? We plug in by reading His Word. We plug in through prayer. We plug in through being involved in church. We plug in so many ways. His name shall be called Wonderful. That takes care of the dullness of life. His name is Counselor. That takes care of the decisions of life. His name is Everlasting Father. That takes care of the future of life. It's a reminder to us that as Christians, we will live forever. I know that one day, if the Lord doesn't come first, and He could, we will die and we will be buried in the ground. But I also know there's a bodily resurrection. But even more, I know that the moment I take my last breath on earth, I take my first breath in heaven. This is the hope of the Christian. And I have an everlasting Father that will welcome me into eternity. And he will never abandon me, not in this life or the afterlife. And you know, when you think of a father, you look at our country today with so many broken homes and absentee fathers, this is a great comfort. And I think this is where the church can really shine. Men, I'm talking to you. You can be a father figure or a grandfather figure to a young person who maybe doesn't have a dad. I found a lot of that when I came to faith. And godly men like Chuck Smith and others that were an example for me, someone for me to look to, because I didn't have that growing up. And the church can supply that. We can be the family that people don't have. We can fill in those gaps for them. That's why the church is so important. And that's why it's so important to be involved in church, not just show up and get out as quickly as possible. I know you don't like to get stuck in traffic. I understand that. But there's so much more to church than just come, sitting, worshiping, hearing a message, and leaving. It's being engaged and being involved. And that is why we encourage you all to be in a small group. As I've often said, some things are learned in rows and other things are learned in circles, like in a smaller group where you can engage and ask questions and contribute to the conversation. So our church is a family, and we can make up for a family maybe you don't have biologically. It certainly did that for me. His name will be called Wonderful Counselor, the Mighty God, the Prince of Peace. That takes care of the disturbances of life. And life is filled with disturbances, isn't it? The storms of life that hit us. There's family troubles. There's work troubles. Relationship troubles. Health troubles. But Jesus, the Prince of Peace, says, "Let not your hearts be troubled, neither let them be afraid. You believe in God, believe also in me." So he can bring peace in the midst of our storm. Now this verse addresses our future. Look at verse 6. And the government will be upon his shoulder. There's a bit of space in human history between unto us a son is given, and the government will be upon his shoulder. See, when Jesus came the first time, a lot of people misunderstood what he had come to do. They thought he was going to overthrow the power of Rome and free the Jewish people. But they missed those portions in the Old Testament that spoke of the suffering Savior, the Messiah who would come and die for the sin of the world. They missed the graphic description of Isaiah 53 that showed us how Jesus would suffer. They missed that statement in Psalm 22 where it says, "They pierced my hands and my feet." You see, before he will carry the government on his shoulder, he would first carry the cross on his shoulder. So this part about the government upon his shoulder is in our future. It hasn't happened yet. This will happen when Christ comes again in the second coming and establishes his kingdom on earth as King of Kings and Lord of Lords. Before he will wear that crown of glory, he had to first wear the crown of thorns. So these five names of Jesus represent five dimensions of what every believer needs. His name shall be called Wonderful. That answers our disillusionment. His name shall be called Counselor. That answers our confusion. He'll be the Mighty God. That answers our weakness. Everlasting Father. That answers our loneliness. And finally, he'll be the Prince of Peace. That answers our turmoil. It's the name above all names, Jesus Christ. And one day every knee will bow and every tongue will confess that he is the Lord. Every emperor, every atheist, every president, every pop star, every person will bow before him, including you and me. As I mentioned earlier, this series is called Jesus and You. And we've been talking about how Jesus engaged different people. It's fascinating to note that Jesus never dealt with any two people in exactly the same way. The way that he dealt with the woman at the well, a woman living an immoral life is different than the way he dealt with the religious man named Nicodemus, which is different than the way he dealt with the tax collector Zacchaeus, which is different than the way he dealt with other people. He always varied it, and it was very personal. And that's what this is all about. You can have a relationship with God, you see. A personal relationship with him where he comes and takes residence in your heart. And you'll know it when he's there. So if I ask you right now, is Christ living in your life? And you say, I'm not sure. That would indicate that maybe he isn't. I mean, think about it this way. If somebody moved into your house at 3 o'clock in the morning, would you be aware of that maybe? If someone is in your home, you'll know it. And if Christ is in your heart, you'll know it. And if you don't know it, maybe he's not there. You say, well, what do you mean Christ in your heart? I don't know what that means. Well, you ask him to come to be your Savior, your Lord, your God, your friend. Jesus says, I stand at the door and I knock. If any man will hear my voice and open the door, I will come in. And actually what he says is, and I will sup with you. That's King James. We might update it and say, I'll have a meal with you. We'll develop this relationship. Do you have that? If you don't, you can have it right now. You can ask him to come into your life to forgive you of your sin. And if you've never done this yet, I want to close by giving you this opportunity so you can know he's wonderful. So he can be your counselor. So he can be your mighty God. So he can be your everlasting Father. So he can be your Prince of Peace. He's just a prayer away. Let's bow our heads and pray. Now, Father, I pray for every person here. And if they don't know you, Lord, let this be the moment they believe. Let this be the moment they ask you to come into their life to be their Savior and Lord. Now, if you want Jesus Christ to come into your life, if you want him to forgive you of your sin, if you want to know that when you die, you will go to heaven, if you want him to give you a second chance in life, wherever you are, pray this prayer after me. You could even pray it out loud if you like.

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3: 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Well, Pastor Greg, the title of your new book is Am I Doing This Right? And what a great question, because I think we all may wonder that at some point.
4: Yeah.
3: And I hear a few listeners saying, yeah, like right now. What would be your first advice for somebody who says, Pastor Greg, am I doing this right? What would you say?
4: Yeah, well, I'd say it's a good thing to ask. You know, you want to constantly be improving. You want to be the best husband you can be. You want to be the best wife you can be. You want to be the best parents that you can be. You want to be the best version of you. And that means you need to be constantly growing spiritually. And also asking your spouse probably that question, am I doing this right? Is there room for improvement? Of course, we might be apprehensive to ask that because we might not like what we hear, but it's important to communicate. But I would say this, it's important to tell your spouse when they maybe are falling short or when they're not doing something right. But it's also very important to tell your spouse when they are doing it right. And don't wait for them to ask you. Dole out some compliments. Be generous with them. And I know they come to your mind. You'll just think to yourself, wives, oh, look at my husband. He's so handy around the house. That's not me, by the way. I'm the most unhandy handyman who ever lived. If my wife sees me walking through the house with a hammer, she's alarmed because I'll try to fix something and I'll break it. But most guys are pretty good with the tools and getting things fixed, etc. You know, you see your husband doing that or just taking the trash out or coming home from a day of work after he's done all he can to provide for you. And you just say, honey, I just love you so much. I appreciate you so much. Thank you for all that you do. You know, compliments go a long ways. And I would say, especially with men, you'd be surprised. But ladies, you know, they need to be complimented. You need to tell them you find them beautiful. You need to tell them you appreciated the meal. You love what they're doing with the house. You see them being such a great mother to your children or whatever it is. You know, you need to be building one another up. Far too often in marriage, we tear each other down and we never build each other up. There are times to critique, but there are times to compliment. So balance it out. Maybe have a little ledger there. For every criticism, I'm going to offer a compliment. That would probably help a great deal. Well, I talk about things like this and a lot more in my brand new book that's called Am I Doing This Right? God's Design for Relationships That Last. You know, we want to help you to have a strong, vibrant marriage that stands the test of time. And if you build it on the Word of God, it will. You know, if you listen to this broadcast, that I came from a broken home. That's an understatement. My mother was married and divorced 7 times. And statistically, the cards were stacked against me. Chances were far higher that I too would end up in divorce. Well, I'm happy to say that Kathy and I have been married for 52 years because we built our marriage on Christ. We built it on biblical principles, and we have sought to do it God's way. So I want to share some of the things that we've learned with you in this new book, Am I Doing This Right? 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So order your copy right now of Am I Doing This Right? 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
17: The love of God will never, cannot, under any condition, ever flow in the life that is dammed up with unforgiveness. You have all this binding and this churning going on the inside, this bitterness and resentment and tension and stress. They've made you a prisoner of their wrongs, and you're suffering physically, spiritually, mentally, and emotionally as a result, and you're the one who's hurting the most. It matters not what they've done. I am to be forgiving toward them.
18: Forgiveness can be defined as giving up your right to be angry at someone for hurting you. 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Here's part one of Freedom from Bondage. Let's join Dr. Stanley for his message.
17: Suppose tomorrow morning when you go to work, you have to go with your hands bound, and on both your ankles there's a chain with a big ball, weighs about 30 pounds. Well, several things would happen. First of all, whatever your responsibility is, you would have a real hindrance in achieving what you set out to achieve tomorrow. Secondly, you would feel a real energy drain because your mind would be divided and you would find yourself hampered all day long. We were made to function with freedom and be able to walk where we want to walk, not pulling balls and chains, not having ourselves bound in any form or fashion. And the same thing is true in our own spiritual life. Well, Satan is very, very smart. He's not omniscient. He doesn't know everything, but he's so smart. He knows how to camouflage and to cloud our minds. He knows how to paint in false colors what you and I have a very difficult time detecting. Because you see, there are attitudes oftentimes within us that bind us and keep us from becoming the person God wants us to be. Now, if I'm unwilling to look within myself to examine myself, if I always want to be blaming someone else for the problems I face, then I've got a real problem. But if I'm willing to look on the inside, I may just find out what it is that's binding me. Well, when Paul wrote the book of Ephesians, he wrote the book to a group of people. And one of those problems that they had was a problem that oftentimes is experienced by people today and don't even realize it, or if it is there, they refuse to acknowledge, they just repress it. That is, it's not there. If it's there and they realize it, they suppress it. They don't want to deal with it. And so one of those situations is found in Ephesians chapter 4, and if you'll turn there and let's read two verses, verses 31 and 32. There is a basic form of bondage which results in the actions that Paul mentions here in this 31st verse. So he says in verse 31, "Let all bitterness and wrath and anger and clamor and slander be put away from you, along with all malice. And be kind one to another, tenderhearted, forgiving each other, just as God in Christ has also forgiven you." What a tremendous contrast. Look at this. Here's one who's full of bitterness, wrath, anger, clamor, slander, and malice. The other one is tender-hearted, forgiving, and kind. Now, I want us to look at verse 31 to look at those words. He says, "Let all bitterness," that's resentment and harshness, And wrath, which is in essence a violent outburst of anger. That's what wrath is, just a violent outburst of anger. And then simply anger and clamor, which is an outcry of passion resulting from anger or bitterness. And slander, which is injurious speech. You want to injure someone with your mouth. Let it all be put away from you, along with malice, which is an intention or a desire. An intention or a desire to injure someone else. He said, put all of that kind of stuff away. Well, that sounds pretty easy. Just put it away. Then he says, what you do is, he says, bitterness and wrath and anger and clamor and malice. He said, just put all that away from you and then have this kind, tender-hearted, forgiving spirit. Well, that sounds good in those two verses. The only problem is, suppose I don't even realize that I'm bitter. And secondly, even if I do, even if I realize it, how do you just put it away? Well, that's what I want us to talk about, because you see, one of the primary reasons so many people are in bondage and just can't experience the love of God flowing through them is simply because it's all dammed up. It's all plugged up. You see, if you have bitterness and resentment in your life, what you do is you have an attitude toward other people, and what you're doing is you're building this wall around you. This wall to protect you from any further hurt, any further exercise of bitterness, any further resentments, and you just build this wall until finally you build it so high to protect yourself that you are isolated, you become lonely, you have those feelings of wondering if anybody cares, if anybody really is concerned, and what you do, you build yourself into an impossible position. You enclose yourself. You hide behind the wall. So you go to work behind this wall. And you fellowship behind this wall. And you live in a family behind this wall that you build up, because you see, you don't want to be hurt anymore. And the resentments and the bitternesses and the hostility and the rebellion, all of that is a part of the stones in the wall in which you have built to protect yourself from others. Now, what we have to ask is, what is the basic root cause of that? That is, what is beneath my bitterness? What is beneath my resentment? What is beneath my anger? What is beneath it all is the only thing that can get rid of that. Because you see, when he says, put all this away, you don't put it away by saying, well, I'm not going to be resentful anymore. I'm not going to be bitter anymore. I've just decided I'm not going to be bitter. I've decided that I'm just not going to be angry anymore. Well, you and I know that doesn't work. Here's the root basic problem. My problem, listen, the fruit is bitterness, but my root is I have an unforgiving spirit. Now, here's what Satan does. Satan camouflages that, and Satan's got his own dictionary. Do you know that? Listen, he's got a dictionary. The only problem is all of his words are defined according to satanic definition. Because God says the problem here is an unforgiving spirit. Here's what Satan says. Satan says, here are the words you use. You say, and this is what we say, it's a cover-up. It's a camouflage. And you see, it's much easier for us to use Satan's word dictionary than God's, because what we say is, you know, I'm just hurt. You know, I'm really disappointed in so-and-so. You know, I'm just disillusioned with her. Well, you know, I'm just frustrated. All those words are substitutes. The truth is, I have an unforgiving spirit, and God wants me to deal with me, not them. Now, my friend, God can never send revival to any place or anybody as long as there's an unforgiving spirit. The love of God will never, cannot, under any condition, ever flow in the life that is dammed up with unforgiveness. Parents will never be able to endure their children as long as there's an unforgiving spirit. Young people, adults, will never be able to enjoy their parents unless there's a forgiving spirit. Employers and employees will never be able to work together the way they ought to. Production can never be what it ought to be as long as there is resentment and bitterness in the business. It cannot be, because you can't do your best full of bitterness and resentment. The love of God cannot flow through you. You cannot be the person God wants you to be. You won't be that person. You won't be free. You won't soar, but you'll drag through life bound by attitudes that you yourself allow into your life.
19: And God wants these things out of your life so that you can become the person you want to be, that you ought to be. And likewise, listen, so that you can become the vessel through whom God's love is able to flow. God wants to flow through your life. He says His life is our life. But if I'm full of resentment and bitterness and hostility, if I have an unforgiving spirit, then all this tremendous love of God is dammed up within my life. And I cannot reach over the wall because, you see, I've built it so high to protect myself. The love of God can't flow through me. I can't reach over there where other folks are. Why in the world am I going to be concerned about somebody else if the only thing I can be concerned about is surviving this hostility and this anger within my life? And I want to say to you, when He says put it away, it's exactly what He means. Put it away. For your health's sake, put it away. For your emotions, put it away. Listen. When a person lives with bitterness and resentment and hostility, when they live with anger and malice toward other people, what is happening is emotionally there is a continuous drain. There is a continuous drain of emotional energy. There's a continuous drain of mental energy. There's a continuous drain of physical energy. You can never be your peak. You can never reach your maximum. You can never be your best as long as those attitudes dominate your life. But what we have to ask at this point is this, and that is, why do not we forgive others when they wrong us? What is the motivation? Why is it we can't forgive them? Well, I want to mention just two or three reasons, and the first one is this. Even though, and let's put it in a category, in a context, so there's no question about it. Let's say, for example, that you have been deliberately, willfully, knowingly wronged. No question about it. No question about where that wrong has its source. Somebody has wronged you. And let's say that that is the fact. No question about it. Why is it that you and I as believers cannot forgive the other person? Why won't we forgive them? We can, but why do we think we cannot? Well, first of all, the first reason we don't forgive is we are protecting Big Eye. Somebody has harmed Big Eye. Somebody has intruded in on Big Eye. And so what happens is because Big Eye's been harmed and because, you see, the problem is that you're selfish. Did you hear that? We are selfish. And so whenever Big Eye's on the throne, we're selfish. And we're expressing selfishness. I don't want to be hurt. I've been wronged. I've got a case against them. And I'm looking for other evidence that I'm right and they're wrong. And so that's what we do. So we're trying to protect Big Eye. That's one of the reasons that we can't be forgiving and we don't forgive. Because you see, Big Eye says, I've been wrong, I have my rights, and if I'm going to survive this, you're going to have to pay. And so first of all, I'm trying to protect Big Eye. And because Jesus Christ, though He's my life, is not on the throne of my life, and because I've not recognized Him as my life and as Lord of my life, I'm trying to protect myself. And so that's the way I live. And so what happens? Because I'm self-centered and I am committed to protecting Big Eye, how am I going to forgive you? You see, the second reason we are not forgiving is this. We have a wrong perspective on forgiveness. What we say, well, yeah, I forgive you. But the problem is, listen, the problem is we demand justice. You've wronged me. And I demand justice. When you've paid off your debt to me, then I'll forgive you. What debt? Well, you know what you said about me. You know what you did. You know what you did to me. When you were able to pay that off, you and I wouldn't tell somebody. How are they going to pay it off? Isn't it interesting that when a person gets bitter and resentful and full of malice, that whatever little thing was done gets bigger and larger, it becomes so grandiose that not even God could pay off that debt in their mind. I mean, it is absolutely, totally out of context. And sometimes it's a little old something that maybe the person didn't even mean. And worse than that is that sometimes we think someone has wronged us who has not wronged us at all, who never meant anything by what was said, whose motivation was pure. And here we are, full of malice, full of bitterness, full of resentment. And we're just churning on the inside and we're aching on the inside. And we're full of old garbage that we've concocted in our minds. And we're just full of it. And here's that person. They don't even know we're around. You know what happens when that happens to you? You become the prisoner of your own bondage, of your own making. And listen, even if the person has wronged you and you've not been forgiving toward them, you become their prisoner. If they've wronged you and they have malice towards you, let's say they've used you, abused you, whatever it might be, and you're angry in return and you're rebellious in return and hostile and bitter and revengeful toward them, what happens is they've really got you across the barrel. Because you have all this binding and this churning going on the inside, this bitterness and resentment and tension and stress trying to live, and you're going to get back and you're going to vindicate yourself. Not only have they wronged you verbally, but they've made you a prisoner of their wrongs, and you're suffering physically, spiritually, mentally, and emotionally as a result, and you're the one who's hurting the most. Listen, one of the reasons he said put all this stuff away is that God doesn't want us to, listen, he doesn't want us committing suicide by degrees. Bitterness and resentment and hostility is, listen, it's suicide by slow degrees. He says, put all this away. But listen, if the only thing, if my priority in life is to protect myself, I'm not going to have a forgiving spirit. If secondly, I'm expecting you to pay off. You've wronged me, and when you do so and so, then I'll forgive you. You see, what we do is we build ourselves behind this tremendous wall. We make requirements of those who have wronged us, which they'll never be able to fulfill. There's no way for them to fulfill it. How can I be forgiving? And haven't you heard people say, I just can't forgive them? That's a devil's lie. It's not that they can't, they won't. Because they are so protective of Big I, how in the world is Big I going to be injured like this? How am I going to be injured like this and then simply be forgiving toward the other person? So, I'm going to protect myself because I'm selfish. I'm going to look at my life and recognize that what's been done to me, they owe me something. Now listen, the verse of Scripture that says, owe no man anything but to love him, usually we take that passage and we interpret that to mean don't be financially in debt. And I don't think God wants us financially in debt. But what that verse really means is that I am to hold no debt of any person regardless of what they've done to me. I'm to be forgiving. I'm to owe them nothing but forgiveness. It matters not what they've done. I am to be forgiving toward them. A third reason we're not forgiving is this. Let's say, for example, you've seen people who've run from one counsel to the other. They don't want the truth. They want somebody to tell them that they are right in their sin and their disobedience to God. You don't think people act that way? Friend, you just talk to any counselor, they'll tell you. Folks go from one to the other because they don't want to settle their problem. They just want to, they like talking about it. You've seen people who love talking about being sick. They'll tell you all of it. They'll tell you some things they don't have any business telling you about it. They tell you all the details because they love to talk about it. If they were to get well, you know what happened? They have to change their conversation because they wouldn't have anything to talk about. There's some people who will not forgive because, now I'm not saying they understand this. Don't get me wrong. I'm not saying they've planned it this way. I'm saying that because they're deceived, they get their needs met out of all this attention of how they have been harmed and how they've been wronged and how they've been misused and how they've been abused. They get all this stuff and that meets a need in their life. The problem is it is devastating ultimately. Now, when you and I think about a forgiving spirit, he says, let it be put away from you. That is, put it away. And you see, part of the problem sometimes is we will get in on somebody else's problem and situation. We want to take up offense. Now you see, there's no way in the world to gossip and to carry on false information. Listen, even if it's true information, even if you have been wronged, what good does it do to tell anybody else unless it is somebody in whom you have confidence who will not take up an offense but who will pray with you, for you, and for the other person? When you take up somebody's offense, listen, how many times are squabbles, fusses and fights in churches and offices where you work because somebody takes up your offense? Well, I'll tell you right now, if they did that to you, I'm going to get them straightened and I'm going to tell them right now. Then they go to that person, what happens? Then they're churning. Now they got two people who are mad at them. Then, you know, you can have a whole office full of people who are angry at somebody and hostile and rebellious. You know what happens? Everybody in there is suffering because you had to dump your garbage on them. He says, put all that junk away. He says, that's garbage, bitterness and resentment and all of these things. And you see, when you grow up with this, years and years and years in your life of this kind of thing, and you repress it, that means you deny it's there. You suppress it, you accept the fact that it's there, but you don't want to deal with it. Listen, no counselor can ever help anybody who represses the truth or suppresses the truth. No, I am not angry. I've never been angry. No, I'm not angry toward that person. Or, yes, I'm angry, but I'm not ready to deal with it. And you can't be helped. I don't care who you are. You can't be helped as long as you're repressing or suppressing bitterness and resentment and hostility and rebellion and vengeance towards someone else. So, for example, here's what I want you to see. Here are children who grew up in a home where the parents have rejected them. And the kids, I'm not saying the parents intended to, but the kids grew up and they're hostile. And they're angry. Oh, they're bitter and they're resentful. So here's what Satan does. Satan says, now look, what you do is you just push that down. Now just keep it down there because after all, that is your father or your mother and you're not supposed to feel that way. And since you're not supposed to feel that way, you don't feel that way, so you just repress it. No, I don't feel angry. Right beneath the surface of our consciousness, you can get bitter and angry and resentful toward God and live with that all of your life. And you know what happens? It all takes its toll in your physical, spiritual, mental, and emotional life.
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18: 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Why did the father of the prodigal son take him back after all the terrible things he did? With encouragement for believers, here's a moment with Charles Stanley.
19: He was always there waiting and hoping and praying his son would come home. And that's true, and I would say that may be where some of you are. You've just had it so bad and you just walked away from God and said you'd do your own thing. And now you think God's just forgotten you and turned you off and rejected you forever. Listen to this. You can't make God reject you. If you're a child of God, no matter how wicked you may act, the disciplined hand of God's coming, and you'll regret it. But it doesn't mean that He's forsaken you. That's the awesome, indescribable, inexplainable love of God that's demonstrated at the cross. When He died on the cross, He paid your sin debt in full, and mercy was shed to the whole world. It's a matter of accepting it or rejecting it. And that's my prayer, that you'd understand that His mercy is there. But if you keep heading in the wrong direction, all you're doing is intensifying the pain that's coming your way. And I trust that you'll be wise enough not to do that. Let's pray that you won't. Father, open the heart, open the eyes, open the mind of those who are in rebellion towards you.
0: probably can't even exactly explain why, but they just know it's there and their heart's all messed up for some reason. I ask that you open their eyes and help them to understand. Your love hasn't stopped. Your mercy is still extended. It hasn't stopped. Your grace is still there. You're waiting for them to repent of their sin, to return to you, ask for forgiveness, and then experience this awesome, wonderful mercy, grace, love, kindness, tenderness, and forgiveness of sin, and a new beginning. And that is my prayer, Father, for these in Jesus' name. Amen.
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4: Caiaphas, this high priest, he tore his robes. And Leviticus 21:10 says that's strictly forbidden for a high priest to tear his garments. But it's almost prophetic, isn't it? Because Jesus being the high priest and that whole high priesthood passed off the scene. When Jesus was on the cross and he died, the curtain in the temple, it was rent from top to bottom. No longer was there a Levitical priesthood. No longer was a high priest to make the offerings to go into the Holy of Holies. Jesus, through his flesh, has allowed us to go into the Holy of Holies.

Aloha kako e komo mai. Welcome to As We Gather, the Bible teaching ministry of Calvary Chapel, Honolulu, with Pastor Bill Stonebreaker. Today, Pastor Bill continues in Matthew chapter 26.

And Jesus said to him, "Put your sword back in its place, for all those who take up the sword shall perish by the sword." And he says, "Or do you think that I cannot appeal to my Father, and he will at once put at my disposal more than 12 legions of angels? How then shall the scripture be fulfilled that it must happen this way?" And so, put away the sword, Peter. Those that live by the sword die by the sword. Oh, that is so true. Peter, it's not a fleshly battle. It's a spiritual battle. And we learn by 2 Corinthians that the weapons of our warfare are not carnal, but they're spiritual, for the pulling down of strongholds. And so for us, we're not fighting fleshly battles. There's a lot of really bad, evil things going on in the world. And yet we need to use spiritual weaponry, you know, to confront these things. And I think it's just simply an indication of how soon the Lord is going to return. But when Jesus said, I can call 12 legions of angels. Wait a minute. A Roman legion was 6,000. 12 legions, that would be 72,000 angels that the Lord could call to rescue him. And angels are powerful. Remember when Sennacherib was going after Hezekiah? And he had all his men planted outside the city. And the Bible says one angel, the angel of the Lord, came and wiped out 185 of the Assyrians, those that were threatening Hezekiah. Boy, one angel can do that kind of damage. So the Lord is saying, you know, it's not that I need you, Peter, and the rest of you to save me. I could call on heaven and they could end this right now. But that's not God's plan. And it's not God's plan tonight, unless he raptures us, to end it all right now. So we have to be diligent in going on and serving the Lord and doing God's will. He goes on, verse 55, "And at that time, Jesus said to the multitude, 'Have you come out with sword and with clubs to arrest me as against robbers? Every day I used to sit in the temple teaching, and you did not seize me. But all of this has taken place that the scripture and the prophets might be fulfilled.' Then all the disciples left him and fled. Smite the shepherd, and the sheep shall scatter." They all left him. They all left Jesus. This mob was sent from the Sanhedrin, and now they're going to return to the Sanhedrin. The Sanhedrin, 70 high officials, and an extra one, the high priest, 71, made up this religious body, and they had absolute control over every aspect of religious life of the Jews of the day. The Jews were terrified of the Sanhedrin. The Sanhedrin was in corroboration with the Romans. And so they ruled over the people. The Romans with an iron boot, and the Sanhedrin religiously with an iron fist, you might say. So here, they are now wanting to silence the opposition, because Jesus had such a tremendous following and they were calling him the Messiah. And so now they want to silence him and at all cost. And so verse 57, "And those who had seized Jesus led him away to Caiaphas, the high priest, and where the scribes and the elders were gathered together. And Peter also was following him at a distance as far as the courtyard of the high priest, and entered in and sat down with the officers to see the outcome. Now the chief priest and the whole council kept trying to obtain false testimony against Jesus in order that they might put him to death. And they did not find any, even though many false witnesses came forward. But later on, two came forward and said, 'This man stated that I am able to destroy the temple of God and to build it in 3 days.'" Now, the trial, they took him here to the Sanhedrin. The trial was already determined. The outcome was already set. They'd already decided to
crucify him, put him to death. The problem was they couldn't get these false witnesses to agree. They kept contradicting one another. And so the prosecutor would give them leading questions, but no corroborating allegations to justify their condemnation. That's what they needed. That's what they were trying to do. But it was just really a kangaroo court. But finally, they came up with two. I mean, these were inept liars, but they came up with two that had similar stories. Well, he did say that he was going to destroy this temple and he was going to build it in 3 days. Well, yeah, Jesus did say that really in the beginning of his ministry. Remember in John chapter 2, verse 19, destroy this temple. He was talking about his body. And in 3 days, I will raise it up. And they jumped to conclusions that they thought he was talking about the temple. Isn't that amazing how many people are convicted by jumping to conclusions without evidence? And yet the Sanhedrin, they broke all their rules that they set. They once were a good, august body, but they had been so corrupted, just like governments. Governments get so corrupted. Our government has never been so corrupt in this administration than I've ever seen it. I've ever seen it. It's just amazing. It's just amazing what's going on in our government that has a constitution. It's just the government is just going against the Constitution. And it's just a sad situation, because anything, when you get corrupt individuals involved, it's going to turn against what it was once in really a good institution. But now they're breaking all their rules. They're trying him without charges. They don't have any charges. And they're doing it at night. It was illegal for the Sanhedrin to meet at night. And they're doing it in private. It was illegal to do it in private. They had to do it in public. And Jesus had no defense. It was illegal to not let Jesus have a defense. And it was illegal to bribe your witnesses. And it was also illegal to execute the same day. You had to wait 3 days. So really, it was just an illegal trial altogether. But you see, when somebody is determined to do something evil and some dastardly deed, they don't wait for laws. They don't wait for constitutions. They don't wait for the Sanhedrin's rules of law. They will go against all those. And that's what these people did. And it goes on in verse 62. And the high priest stood up and said to him, "Do you make no answer? What is it these men are testifying against you?" And Jesus kept silent. And the high priest said to him, "I adjure you by the living God that you tell us whether you are the Christ, the Son of God." And Jesus said, "You have said it yourself. Nevertheless, I tell you, hereafter you shall see the Son of Man sitting at the right hand of God and coming on the clouds of heaven." What a radical statement. And notice what the high priest does. Then the high priest tore his robes, saying, "He is blasphemed. What further need do we have of witnesses? Behold, you have now heard the testimony." The testimony. You see, what they tried to do is they tried to put Jesus under oath to condemn himself. They already knew what he was teaching. He already said, I've been teaching in the temple precincts. You know, they've heard all my teaching. Ask them about my teaching. But you see, this is a verbal technique, a verbal manipulation for entrapment. They want self-condemnation. And so Jesus basically affirms the words of Caiaphas. And Jesus quotes Psalm 110. That's what he's quoting. And the council knew that. They knew that this was a messianic psalm, and Jesus was quoting it. But remember earlier when they were testing Jesus, and Jesus came right back and tested them with the scriptures? And he said, for David himself, remember when he said, David himself
says in the book of Psalm by the Spirit, the Lord said to my Lord, sit at my right hand until I make thine enemies a footstool for thy feet. David therefore calls him Lord. How is he his son? And so David's offspring, David was to produce the Messiah, his offspring. David calls his son Lord. That was something never, ever would a father do. Unless that offspring being Messiah and God come in the flesh. He got him. How can the Lord call, how can David call his son Lord when the Lord said to my Lord, the Lord in heaven, God in heaven said to my Lord, sit at my right hand until I make thine enemies a footstool for thy feet. And David speaking, in other words, his son would sit at the right hand of God and David would call him Lord, something he would never do. So it's really quite interesting. And they didn't answer. They couldn't answer. And now Jesus is saying, in verse 64, let me read it again. You said it yourself. Nevertheless, I tell you, hereafter, you shall see the Son of Man sitting at the right hand of the power and coming in the clouds of heaven. He's declaring himself to be the fulfillment of Psalm 110. And that's what they know. It's what they're putting together. But he said, you already said it. You already said that I am. And so I affirm that I am. But you've used this verbal manipulation to try to incriminate me. But it is true. I am. I am what you say I am. Now, Caiaphas, this high priest, he tore his robes. And Leviticus 21:10 says that strictly forbidden for a high priest to tear his garments. But it's almost prophetic, isn't it? Because Jesus being the high priest, he is our high priest. And that whole high priesthood passed off the scene. When Jesus was on the cross and he died, what happened to the temple? The curtain in the temple, it was rent from top to bottom. No longer was there a Levitical priesthood. No longer was there a high priest to make the offerings to go into the Holy of Holies. Jesus, through his flesh, he has allowed us to go into the Holy of Holies. So as he rips his garments, it's almost prophetic. He wasn't supposed to do it, but he did it. And then we go on and we did this more in detail this morning. So I'll just kind of mention it tonight. And Peter was sitting outside in the courtyard as all this was taking place. And a certain servant girl came to him and said, you too were with Jesus, the Galilean. And he denied it before them all, saying, I do not know what you're talking about. And when he had gone out, to the gateway, another servant girl came to him and said to those who were there, this man was with Jesus of Nazareth. So here he's out by the gate. All these people are out there. And so she's exposing him to all of them. And again, he said with an oath, I do not know the man. And a little later, a bystander came up and said to Peter, surely you too are one of them, for the way you talk, your speech gives you away. And then he began to curse and swear, I do not know the man. And immediately a cock crowed. And Peter remembered the word which Jesus had said, before a cock crows, you will deny me three times. And he went out and wept bitterly. In the Gospel of Luke, it says that as Peter denied, for the third time, he looked over the courtyard and he saw Jesus. Jesus' eyes met Peter's. Can you imagine that? And I think that was part of the weeping. And I don't think Jesus' eyes on Peter was like, man, see, I told you so. You know, maybe we would do that, you know, to one that, you know, betrayed or, you know, denied us. But Jesus, I think it was with that telling look, that look of compassion, that look of concern. That look of hurt in Jesus' eyes for Peter, because at this point, Peter came to some of the hardest knowledge that we all need to come to, self-knowledge. Because how to never backslide, we went over it in detail this morning. But you see, Peter, what set him on that road, that road,
He boasted in the flesh. Oh, I'll never deny you. He thought his flesh was so strong, but it was so weak. And then he was weak in the word. Jesus said, you will deny me. Peter said, I won't. Peter said, I'm going to go to Jerusalem, be mistreated by evil men and be killed. And Peter said, oh no, we're not going to let that happen. Notice he was weak in the word. And he was also prayerless. Pray for an hour lest you be tempted. And Peter slept while he should have been praying. And another thing is Peter was fighting spiritual battles in the energy of the flesh. He got his sword out, wailing away. You see, setting him on that downward trend, boasting in the flesh, weak in the word, prayerless, fighting spiritual battles in the flesh. And then because probably so disillusioned, so disappointed and discouraged because things weren't going the way he thought they would. And he's seeing in himself, not this great rock that Jesus said he was. He's following from afar. That's what it says. He followed from a distance. And you see, when you're following from a distance, the next downward trend is you're going to be warming yourself at the fires of the enemy. We don't see it in the Gospel of Matthew, but we see it in Luke. And we see it in Mark. He's warming himself at the fires of the enemy. And then finally, ultimately, denies the Lord. You see, when a person boasts in the flesh, they're weak in the word, they're prayerless. They try to fight spiritual battles in the energy of the flesh. When they follow from afar and they find that they get more comfort in their worldly friends in the world than they get in their fellowship with people, you're going to find that ultimately there will be a denial. But you know what? There is a way back. And it's always gradual when you slip away from the Lord, that backslide, it's always gradual, drifting away. In fact, Hebrews chapter 2, verse 1 says, lest we must pay closer attention.

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3: Realize that our spiritual weapons are spiritual for the pulling down of those strongholds. We don't fight in the flesh. But like tonight, we're not following from afar. We're close with one another and with the Lord. And you see the what warms us is fellowship with the Lord and with one another. And we've determined to follow Him completely. Father, we do thank You so much, Lord, for Your word challenging our hearts, Lord, to walk closer with You. Lord, we just realize, God, that You have got all things under control, even when it seems like things are out of control, even when it seems like governments and religious systems are just doing their own thing. They're so contrary to Christianity. And Lord, how we read on in the papers and in the news organizations, how in some places like Iraq, it's like Christianity is being totally decimated. Lord, and they say that's the end of Christianity there in Iraq. And we find that there's great persecution, great anti-Semitism, and great persecution against the church. Lord, we know that You're still on the throne. Lord, we know that You're still real and that You're still working. And Father, I pray that we would take it upon ourselves to pray when we read these new stories, when we read and our governments have gone so far away from the principles that this nation was based upon, one nation under God. Lord, I pray that we would pray, Lord, that You would put a fear of God upon our land, that, Lord, You'd give us one last revival, Lord, that Your Spirit would be poured out in a mighty way, that people would be getting saved. Lord, some of the most radical people, those that are even persecuting the church, as the Apostle Paul, Lord, he killed Christians, and yet he came to be one of the greatest advocates for the gospel of Jesus Christ. So, Lord, do that work. In Jesus' name we pray. Amen.
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0: Imagine this. God promises you a son. You're 99 years old and still no son. Would you start to wonder if God forgot? Welcome to Through the Bible with our teacher, Dr. J. Vernon McGee. I'm Steve Schwetz, welcoming you aboard the Bible bus as we travel through the whole Word of God in 5 years. So, did God forget his promise? Well, I think you already know the answer, don't you? But Abraham's story is a powerful reminder. Just when things look impossible, God makes them possible. And we're going to see that unfold in our study as it continues in Genesis 16. Turn there if you can. And while you find your place, here's a quick email from a fellow listener named Kathy. Thank you for the work you do in Jesus' name throughout the world. I'm encouraged, and my view of God is much larger as I hear about the home groups that are growing. My heart sings for joy knowing I have brothers and sisters in Christ in so many countries. I'm happy to have sent a contribution to the work. Thank you, Greg and Steve, for the presentations and updates from around the world. Surely Jesus is returning soon. Well, Kathy, I sure hope Jesus returns soon also. We're grateful for friends like you who do invest financially and prayerfully support the ministry. You know, together, we're blessed to keep moving forward on this journey through God's Word. So if you'd like to join Kathy and me and other listeners who help provide maybe a tank of gas or even a new set of tires for the Bible bus as it rolls along in more than 250 languages worldwide, you can do that through our app at ttb.org or by calling 1-800-65-BIBLE. And you can also send your gift by mail to Box 7100, Pasadena, California, 91109. In Canada, Box 25325, London, Ontario, N6C6B1. And let's pray as we begin. Heavenly Father, thank you for your word. It is a treasure in our lives. And thank you that it's living and active as we listen and respond to your truth. May those near and far hear and praise you. In Jesus' name, amen. Here's our study of Genesis 16 on Through the Bible with Dr. J. Vernon McGee.
1: Now as we come back to this 16th chapter, we see here another one of the tests of Abraham in which he failed. You have here the unbelief of both Sarah and Abraham and the birth of Ishmael. This is certainly a letdown after the wonder of the last chapter. It really is something that is quite disturbing. And will you note now, as we come to chapter 16, Sarah suggested to Abram, Hagar, the maid, in view of the fact she could not have a child, and at least had not had one, and that, may I say, would be according to the law of that day. The moral implications that you and I read into this are not quite here in the historical record. That does not mean that God does not approve of it, because he doesn't. He'll make that quite evident. But Abraham and Sarah were brought up in Ur of the Chaldees, in which this was a common practice, and the moral angle is not the thing that for them was so terrible. The thing that was terrible, they just didn't believe God. And that is the thing that's the opposite today. The sin that they committed, and it was a sin, God treated it as such, by Abram taking Sarah's maid Hagar, that was a sin. But today, we reverse that. We would say, yes, it's a sin, but the unbelief, we don't pay too much attention to that. And yet, that was the real sin here. That is, lots blacker than the other. Now, when this boy, Ishmael, was born, this maid looked down on Sarah. Sarah realized she had done wrong. And we read in verse 6, But Abram said unto Sarah, Behold, thy maid is in thy hand. Do to her as it pleaseth thee. And when Sarah dealt hardly with her, she fled from her face. Now she took off. She ran away. And it would probably have meant death to her, and certainly to the child. And so the angel of the Lord, and again, I'm inclined to believe the angel of the Lord here is none other than the pre-incarnate Christ. And it's the picture of him. He's always out looking for the lost. And the angel of the Lord found her by a fountain of water in the wilderness, by the fountain in the way of Shur. She had gotten a pretty good ways from home here, And he said, Hagar, Sarah's maid, whence camest thou, and whither wilt thou go? And she said, I flee from the face of my mistress Sarah. And the angel of the Lord said unto her, Return to thy mistress, submit thyself under her hands. And the angel of the Lord said unto her, I will multiply thy seed exceedingly, that it shall not be numbered for multitude. Now you find when you get to the fourth chapter of the epistle to the Galatians that Paul uses this as an allegory, as he tells us, that's what it is. And he speaks of Hagar and her offspring as being Mount Sinai, where the law was given and the legality of it and the bondage of it. And he speaks of Sarah, the one that is free. The thing is that the one that belonged to Abraham actually was Sarah. That was his wife. And a great many today want to take on something different. They want to get under the law. But my friend, we've been joined to Christ. The church has been espoused to Christ, Paul says, as a chaste virgin, and will someday be the bride of Christ. Now, may I say to you, you don't want to take on the law. That's another one that you and I just don't need. That's like Hagar. That's the point that Paul's making over in Galatians here. Now, this is going to be a great sorrow, not only to Sarah, it's already that to her, but it's going to be a greater sorrow even to Abraham later on. Verse 11, the angel of the Lord said unto her, Behold, thou art with child, shall bear a son, shall call his name Ishmael, because the Lord hath heard thy affliction. He'll be a wild man. His hand will be against every man, and every man's hand against him, and he shall dwell in the presence of all his brethren. Have you looked at this verse in light of about 4,000 years of history out there in the Middle East and what's going on out there today? He's a wild man. That's been the story of those Bedouin tribes of the desert down through the centuries. And it's a fulfillment of the prophecy that God gave. These are offspring of Ishmael. And they'll tell you out there that they are sons of Ishmael. They are sons of Abraham, but also they are sons of Ishmael, and they go to Abraham through Ishmael. Now, verse 13, and she called the name of the Lord that spake unto her, Thou God seest me, for she said, Have I also here looked after him that seeth me? Now, how gracious God is to her. It's not her sin. So God very graciously deals with her, and I believe firmly that the angel of the Lord here is none other than the pre-incarnate Christ, gone out to seek the lost again. He's that kind of a shepherd, and he brings to her this good word. And she called the name of the Lord that spake unto her, Thou God seest me. Now that is something new to her. She did not realize that. You see, they did have a very primitive idea and conception of God. For she said, Have I also here looked after him that seeth me? And she's overwhelmed by the fact that she's seen of God. Now, that doesn't seem to be very impressive to us today because we have a higher view of God than that. But wait just a minute. We probably come just as far short of really knowing about God as she does. You see, it's difficult for a little finite man to conceive of the infinite God, and all of us come short of understanding and of knowing him. I think that's a theme that will engage us throughout the endless ages of eternity, is just coming to know God, and that's worthy of any man's study. That is something that will dignify man's position throughout eternity, is to come to know God. Now, verse 15, and Hagar bare Abram a son. Remember, Ishmael was Abram's son, and Abram called his son's name, which Hagar bare Ishmael. And Abram was 86 years old when Hagar bare Ishmael to Abram. Now he was 86 years old. Now we come to chapter 17, and we've now come to the chapter that in many ways, and a great many consider it one of the outstanding chapters of the Bible. Now, before we get into it, I'd like to just make, as it were, a recapitulation of what we've said along, that God tested Abraham. God appeared to him seven times. And we've noted that there were certain failures in the life of Abraham, but also there were successes. And actually, there were seven tests that God gave to Abraham. We saw, first of all, that God called him out of Ur of the Chaldees, his home. And Abram responded partially. His faith was weak and imperfect, but at least he moved out. And we find that Abram finally arrived safely in the land of Canaan, and God blessed him. Then the famine in the land of Canaan, that was the second. And Abram fled from the land of Canaan to Egypt, and he acquired riches and Hagar that we've just been talking about. And both were a stumbling block. Then the third test, Abraham was given riches, and they are a real test. They've been a stumbling block for many a man, by the way. The riches, I've always, frankly, wish the Lord had let me have that kind of a test than some of the others that I've had. But nevertheless, I'm of the opinion he couldn't have trusted me with them. Abraham actually didn't forget God, and he was certainly generous and magnanimous toward his nephew Lot, but it separated him from Lot, and God appeared to him. Then we saw Abraham was given power by the defeat of the kings of the east. That is a real test. He happens to be the conqueror. And this man, Melchizedek, met him, and I think that strengthened Abraham for the test. And so he refused the spoils of war. And God appeared to Abraham and encouraged him. Then we have the fifth test. God delayed giving Abraham a son by his wife, Sarah. And Abraham became impatient, and through the prompting of Sarah, he took matters in his own hand and moved outside the will of God. Then you have the birth of Ishmael, and the Arabs of the desert today will still plague the nation Israel, and they'll keep right on doing that, I think, until the millennium. Then the sixth test we'll see later was at the destruction of Sodom and Gomorrah, and then the seventh one will be the offering of Isaac. Now, this more or less gives us the picture that is before us. But now, let's come back here to this 17th chapter in view of the fact it's such a remarkable chapter. And as we've said, a great many actually feel that this is the outstanding chapter of the book of Genesis. Well, God here makes this covenant with Abraham and changes the name of Abram to Abraham. And God also confirms his promise to Abraham about a son. He lets him know that Ishmael is not the one that he'd promised him. Now, in one sense, this chapter is the key to the book of Genesis. It actually may be a key to the entire Bible. God's covenant with Abraham concerns two important items here, a seed and a land. And God reveals himself to Abraham by a new name, El Shaddai, the Almighty God. And also he gives Abraham a new name. And I've been calling him first Abram and Abraham, but up to this point, actually, his name was Abram. Now it's changed to Abraham. Abram means high father, and Abraham means father of a multitude. Ishmael is not the son God promised Abraham. That is the thing this chapter makes very clear. Now let me come to chapter 17 and read in your hearing. And when Abram was 90 years old and nine, think of that, he was 86 years old when Ishmael was born. And it was not until about 13 years later. Well, in fact, it was 14 years later when Isaac was born. When Abram was 90 years old and nine, the Lord appeared to Abram and said unto him, I am El Shaddai. I am the Almighty God. New name. Walk before me and be thou perfect. This is the picture that's given to us. And I will make my covenant. And 13 times in this chapter, we find the name covenant. And in 27 verses, for that to appear 13 times, obviously means God's talking about the covenant. That is very important. Listen to him now. And I will make my covenant between me and thee, and I will multiply thee exceedingly. Now, this is God's fifth appearance to this man. Not only his fifth appearance to this man, but now he comes not only to make the covenant, but to reaffirm the promise that he has made, which absolutely, of course, rules out this boy Ishmael. And I'm not sure, but what that's one of the very important reasons why it was like that. Now you find that Paul, writing in the fourth chapter of Romans, the 19th verse, he said this, and being not weak in faith, he considered not his own body, now dead, when he was about 100 years old, neither yet the deadness of Sarah's womb. Now, Sarah's womb actually was a tomb. It was the place of death. And out of death came life. Isaac was born, and Paul concludes that fourth chapter by saying, he says he was delivered for our offenses, he was raised again for our justification. Life out of death. And that is the promise now God is making to this man. He is 99 years old, and that means that Sarah was 89 years old. When Isaac was born, Abraham was 100 years old, Sarah 90. Now God goes on to say, and Abram fell on his face, and God talked with him, saying, as for me, behold, my covenant is with thee, and thou shalt be a father of many nations. You'll be a father of many nations. Now we have here the father of many nations. I suppose that it could be said that he's probably had more children than any other man that's ever lived on the earth, as far as we know. Just think of it, for 4,000 years, two great lines, the line of Ishmael, line of Isaac, and there have been millions in each line. What a family, what a homecoming. And added to that, there's a spiritual seed, and we are called the children of God by faith in Christ. And Paul in Romans 4:16 says, speaking of Abraham, says, who is the father of us all, that is, of believers, and also of the nation Israel, and also of the Arabs, by the way. Just think of the millions of people. I tell you, this man here, God says, I'm going to make you a father of many nations. Now, God's made that good. This thing was said 4,000 years ago. And he goes on to say, neither shall thy name any more be called Abram, but thy name shall be Abraham, for a father of many nations have I made thee. Now, the word Abram means high father, a father of the height, exalted father. And Abraham means, as we're told here, father of a multitude. Now, suppose in that day, and now I'm injecting a little story in here to illustrate this, to show you something of the faith of this man Abraham. Now, suppose one morning that Abraham and Sarah got up, and they were working around the tent, and all of a sudden out at their little oasis, where they had a spring there at Hebron, and the well that he had there, why, there appear a group of traders. They've come down from the north, and they are on the way down to Egypt. and they want to know if they can water their camels. And Abraham goes out to meet them. There were a great deal of hospitable people in that day, by the way. Quite interesting. We speak of the cave man of way back yonder and how terrible he was. May I say to you that in that day, a stranger couldn't go through the country without somebody to open their home, and they would entertain him. If you came into Los Angeles, a stranger friend, and knew nobody, I don't know anybody to take you in. Frankly, I don't. And there are a lot of Christians in this area. Our culture is altogether different today, but we certainly lack the hospitality they had in that day. And Abraham went out to meet them, said, sure, help yourself. Said, I'll feed you stock. And would you like staying for a while? And they said, no, we're in a hurry to get down to Egypt. We're on a business trip. And one of the men says, my name is Allah. And the other one says, my name's Alibaba. And they said, what's your name? He says, my name is High Father. And they said, my, boy or girl? And Abram said, well, I don't have any children. He said, you mean to tell me that you don't have any children and your name is Abram? And he said, yes, my name is Abram. And so they laughed. They said, how in the world can you be a father and not have children? And they ride off on the desert laughing. And they come back 6 months later. And when they come by again, Abram goes out to greet them again. And they said, they all begin to laugh. Hello there, High Father. And he said, my name's not High Father anymore. Oh, they said, what is it? He said, Father of a multitude. And they said, my, must have been twins. And Abraham says, no, I still don't have any children. And then they really laugh. They say, how ridiculous can that be? Well, here is a man who was a father before he had any children. It's Abraham. And he's that by faith now. But 4,000 years later, where I sit and where you are listening right now, we can say that God sure made this good. The name stuck, if you please. And he's still Abraham, the father of a multitude. Now God says in verse 6, and I'll make thee exceeding fruitful, and I will make nations of thee, and kings shall come out of thee. Has God made that one good? He certainly has. Now in verse 7, and I will establish my covenant between me and thee and thy seed after thee in their generations for an everlasting covenant. Now what kind of covenant did God make with Abraham? An everlasting covenant. Well, if it's everlasting, is it good today? It certainly is. You see, God promised you and me everlasting life if we would trust Christ. And that's a covenant God made. And my friend, if God's not going to make this one good he made to Abraham, you better look into yours again. But I have news for you. He's going to make yours good. But he's also going to make Abraham's good. But we'll have to wait next time to see this covenant. May God richly bless you.
0: What does everlasting really mean? What are God's conditions? And what exactly is he promising? Well, we're going to explore more as our study continues. And as I mentioned earlier, we're deeply grateful for the faithful and generous support of those who benefit from our Bible study with Dr. McGee. You know, the most strategic way that you can support through the Bible is through prayer. 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And if you'd like to pray with us regularly, and you know we would love that, we'd invite you to join the World Prayer Team. 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It's a great addition to your study. I'm Steve Schwetz, praying that God blesses you as you walk with Him in His Word.

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and uses the tool for God's glory. When I was one of my first jobs, I worked in demolition, and my boss, he gave me a bulldozer, and he gave me a dump truck, and he gave me a credit card. And he said, John, I want you to go get it done. I don't know how to do it, but do it. I didn't know how to drive a bulldozer. I didn't know how to drive the dump truck. And I could have said, whoa, this is beyond me. I mean, I'm 18 years old. This is beyond me. No. Okay? I could have said, whoa, what happens if I actually wreck the bulldozer? What happens if I get a flat tire in the truck? Is he going to get mad at me? He gave me a job to do. And you learn, you take the tools you have to do the job. But if I had just said, I'm out of here because this is too risky for me, I don't accomplish anything of value. The money, the talents, the resources God has given us, they are there for us to get the job done of mission of sharing Christ around the world. So faith works. And it works with enthusiasm. And faith works with God for growth. Because God is good. God is? Try one more time. God is? Okay, and we say this all the time. God is good. And that's because Scripture over and over and over says God is good. The steadfast love of the Lord never ceases. His mercies never come to an end. The Lord is good. And really at the heart of this passage, it will challenge you in terms of how do you see God? Do you see God as good? Or do you see God as a hard, wicked one that you have to run from? Or do you see God as good, who is working with you to accomplish the job that he's given you to do? And here we have the Lord calling us. Faith sees God as being with us. Now in the parable, the master went away, right? And said, do the job. In reality, on Pentecost Sunday, the Holy Spirit has come and he works in us and he works through us, and we work with the Lord for what he has called us to do. And that's to put to work the talents, the resources, the energy, the time, the breath that we have for his kingdom. And so the point is this: God gives us courage to go where we're afraid to go. God gives us courage to lead and to manage on levels you may have never led or managed before. God gives us courage to step up and to make an impact in the world rather than to step back and to hide. Faith works with God for growth because God is good. It says in verse 16, the man put his money to work. And we do that because a good God who gave us what we have is now working with us in order to accomplish his call that's in his heart to touch the hearts of other people. Do you understand mission? So it comes like this. People who are struggling with a call to mission, maybe you've struggled. One of the things they say is, well, you know, I've got this income. I've got this salary right now. I'm going to give that up. What's going to happen to me? Well, the question is God good or is he not? Is God good? Yes, he is. So if God is good, and if God is calling you in this one thing, the one who's provided in the past, is he going to provide for you in the future? Is he? That's the big question. Or you got to give up your tractor. Well, God is good. He gave me a tractor. Well, is that God going to still provide the joy that tractor provided to me in the future? Is God care about the needs that I have and the things in the future? If he was good in the past, is he going to be good in the future? Yes? No? Not too sure? Okay, the one thing the Bible says about God is he doesn't change. And it's really good. So when you say he's good, he doesn't change. He's not going to become bad tomorrow because he's good today. And so the God who's been good in the past is going to be good in the future. And that's what releases us in mission. That's also what releases us to take who we are and what we have and use it and invest it and not just hang on in terror. You see, the master could have done that. He could have just hung on and put all his money to the side because I don't trust those servants. But no, he trusted because he saw the potential. And he's a good God. And God in us, he gives to us
all that we are, all that we have, and entrust to us so that we can put it to work with him and trust that he who has provided will continue to provide in the future. And that's the foundation of mission. Whenever you find yourself questioning, can I let this go? You have to answer the question, do I really believe God is good? Because if I believe God is good, then the one who gave it to me in the first place is going to continue to provide in the future. Amen? Okay, so we have the servant's enthusiasm of faith working because of the goodness of God. But then we also have no faith lives by lies and laziness. You know, we have the man who got the 5 talents. He got the 10 million. We got the guy who had 4 million. Then we have the guy who got the 2 million. That's still a lot to work with. And instead, he buries it in the ground because he doesn't want to take any risks. Or maybe he is just a little too woke at that moment and that point in his life. You know, I am like that man. Apart from Christ, I am like that third one. I mean, Ben went away to New York and to visit our Ben, and he left his moped in the shed, and my job was to start the moped. And he said, John, just drive it, okay? Just drive it. It's better for it to drive it, right? Okay, I am so insecure in taking risk that I got in there, I started the moped, you know, revved it up, did that every couple of days, but I never took it out of the shed. Just kept in the shed. I'm sorry, Ben, I still haven't taken it for a ride. But that's our flesh. Some of our flesh, and some of you are like me that way, in that you'd rather be safe, but never get out there and live. But when God is good, he gives us the choice to risk and to step out in ways that we have never, ever stepped out before on a whole new level. I shared in the other service that I was given an Iridium phone. This is back before cell phones in the 90s. And I was working with refugees that had had a huge genocide. Most of the families had lost multiple people in their family, and they were split up, and they didn't know who was dead and who was alive. And when you're in a refugee crisis like that, people really don't care about food. They don't care about whether they've got a nice tent over there. They don't even care about bathrooms, believe it or not. They want to know, are their children alive or are they dead? Are they safe? Is my mom alive? Is my dad alive? And so we had this really kind Christian man who owned the satellite system, you know, Verizon. You've heard of Verizon. Well, it's one of the systems that Verizon bought. So this guy was a billionaire. And he gave me one of the first Iridium experimental phones. And it was there in order to help people know I could contact directly via satellite in a place where there are no phone systems, and I could tell them, you know what? Your daughter is alive, and we've got her, and she's here in this place. And there's and the incredible joy of being able to communicate with people. Your family member is here, and they're alive. Oh, it changed everything. But you know what about that phone? It cost $8 just to turn it on. And for me, that was a ton of money. That was a lot of money. That was like a month's salary for the people I was serving, and way more. I mean, I'm cheap, okay? But then it cost $8 a minute afterward. Now, do you think that man who owned the satellites and gave me the phone wanted that phone used? Or do you think he was concerned about me spending too much money on that phone? How many of you think he wanted it used? How many of you think, we're gonna get mad at Jonathan because he turned it on too many times and he kept it on? Well, that's precisely here in terms of this parable. The money that was given to bless and to be used as a blessing. And yet the man, well, I don't even want to read the part. The biggest section of dialogue in this passage is with this guy complaining. You can hear him just whining. Oh, you're such a hard master. You only gave me $2 million, and I knew you were so evil. And if I made a mistake, you get all upset, and I didn't want to lose it, so I just dug this hole. But it's your fault because you're a bad guy and because I can't trust you. And so I did, and oh, my goodness, I put it under the ground, and I put it, and I made it all safe. So here it is because you're such a bad, bad guy. This is where you see the original woke in Scripture.
where the victim, the person who has received incredible generosity, is now making themselves a victim in order to have no responsibility and not have to do anything but blame and point everyone else for our own laziness and our own inactivity. No wonder he calls them worthless. Not because as a person he was worthless, but he had produced nothing of good out of what he was given. He calls him wicked, and he calls him lazy. No faith lives by lies. And the lie, the fundamental lie that is challenging us is God good or is he evil? That will be the fundamental lie that propels you forward in the name of Jesus or makes you run and hide and bury all the talents that God has given you in your life. And if you find yourself running backwards like I often do and trying to play everything safe, I have to come back in my devotional time to the question, is God good? And is he going to stay being good? Or is God evil? And that's the question that Job faced in Scripture. The God who'd poured out all these riches and blessing, and then Satan goes and he plays with God and then removes all of his wealth because Satan is hoping that Job will change his opinion of God and will curse him. And then he attacks his body with sores, and Satan is hoping that Job will curse God. Even his wife said, Job, just curse God and die. But Job said, no. God was good in what he gave to me, and his goodness remains even if he takes away from me. Blessed is the name of the Lord. And so there is in this parable this contrast between faith that works with enthusiasm or no faith that lives by lies and laziness, where this servant that received this incredible generosity, instead he just uses all the excuses he can to not have to try, to not have to be productive, to retire and say, Lord, don't give me more to do. I want less to do. God, don't give me more responsibility. I want less. Lord, don't pour out and expand my horizons. Lord, I'm going to dig it in the ground. So the master's enthusiasm, and we see the servant's enthusiasm, but also the one in contrasting. We see the master's reward for faithfulness, and here we see the goodness of the master just poured out. How does the one who gets the five, how does he respond when the master comes? Who's the first one to get there? The first one waiting for the master to give account is the one who had the five, and then he comes and he has five more. He had the 10 million, he made 10 million more. He is jumping up and he can't wait to give account to the master, because God had blessed that money more than he ever imagined. I wouldn't have imagined the master comes back, you're going to be able to double it. The potential that the master saw in him was fulfilled. And the blessing was overwhelming. And so he comes back all excited. Master, here's your other five. And the master says, you remember it? Two words. Well done. Good and faithful servant. Let's try it together. Well done. Good and faithful servant. Praise God for faithful servants. And the master loves. Now notice he's commending his character. He's not commending how much money he made or what he did with it. He is commending his character, because that is what first matters to God. Well done. You are good. Who do we talk about being good? God is good. He commends because the spirit that is in God was in the servant and was demonstrated. Is God faithful? Yes. That the faithfulness that is in God was in the servant. Well done, good and faithful. The two words that describe God so well for us. Great is thy faithfulness. Oh, I'm good and I'm faithful.
And God cares more about your character and my character than he does about how many talents you have. You notice he gives the same commendation to the one who got two talents as the one who gave five? Exact same reward. They were commended in their character for their faithfulness and their goodness before God. Then he says, you have been faithful with a few things. Remember, the stuff of money is the small stuff. The stuff of the Spirit of God is the big stuff. The stuff of money, it's a tool temporarily. The stuff of the Spirit transforms lives for an eternity. And God is constantly wanting us to move us from the little to the more to the much. And if you're hung up on letting go, like I often am, of the little, then why do we expect God to give us and entrust us with the more and how much the things of eternity and of the kingdom of God? And mission. There's all kinds of temptation with money on the mission field. All kinds of it. Because we are so wealthy, we don't even realize it until we go to a place where they don't have toilets, where they don't have running water. I remember preaching in this little church. I used to drive around and preach different places and in the country. I showed up in this little church, and I was the first one there because I didn't know how long it would take me to get there. And of course, I'd driven an hour and a bit, and I wanted to use the bathroom. So I looked around, and the church, all those churches were kept open. There was no bathroom inside, and there was no bathroom outside. There was not even an outhouse anywhere around. So what do you do? And one of our first mission projects as a church when it went back is we built them an outhouse, double outhouse, you know, to use. But we have churches, one of our church plants, they had no bathroom. They couldn't even get porta potties because all the porta potties were being used for the rail, okay? And they had this, someone gave them a portable bathroom. Praise God. It was amazing, a gift from the Lord. But we take everything for granted that we have. And the blessing of God that he's poured out, we come with his commendation, well done, good and faithful servants, even in difficulties that we're not aware of. The faithful servant, he waited with excitement. But the unfaithful, how did he wait? I'll let you fill it in. I don't think he really was, he's the last one to report. He was just trying to still hide in the background the way he dug and hid the money. I'm going to give you some equations here, those of you that are math people. And we're going to start from the end and go forward. We're going to start from the guy who had the $2 million, the one talent, okay? Let's see your fingers, okay? One, can we say that? One plus zero equals? In the world, you would say one. But in the kingdom of God, it's zero. In the world, you say one plus zero is one. In the kingdom of God, one plus zero is zero. Because you've added nothing to what God gave you in the beginning. And the servant, he was called worthless and wicked and lazy. And it was all God's fault. I've been trying to understand this term non-binary that's out there in our culture now. And my understanding was that it would be someone who would change. There would be a man one day and a woman next day and a man one day and a woman next day. And they just flip-flop back and forth. Well, actually, I was corrected and I'm wrong. Apparently non-binary, and you can correct me again because I'm just trying to wrap my head around it. But the non-binary is that there is no male and there is no female. So that you flip to be whatever to whatever to whatever to whatever back and forth. But you know, there's a lot of non-binary Christians.

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3: Kingdom, it's not simple addition. Because many, you can't have a number for it. And you add all the joy that money can't buy, it ends up with abundance. Amen? Abundance. Let's try it again. See if you got it, okay? 5 plus 5 equals? Plus 1. You had to get the 1. You got the 1 from the lazy person who didn't get it, okay? 5 plus 5 plus 1. It's not 11 because you have to add many more. Okay, and then you got to add all the joy that money, all the money can't buy, that's the master's, and that equals abundance. Can we say abundance? Abundance. Jesus said, I came to give you life and have it abundantly. So it's not about whether you get the 1 talent or the 2 talents or the 4 talents. It's not about the skills you have, the abilities, the resources you have. It is about whether we are quickly, faithfully putting it to work for the kingdom. And then we all share the same commendation of much more and the master's joy and of his blessing. I just want to end with the end of this parable. It says in verse 29, everyone who has, can we read this together? Everyone who has will be given. Okay, let's try that again. Everyone who has will be given more, and he will have an abundance. That's the kingdom that God has called us to. Let's stand together. I want to pray because mission starts. It says a little bit of faith. This one preacher once said, a little bit of faith, it'll take your soul to heaven. It's in trusting in Jesus, in his death and in his resurrection that we go to heaven. But a lot of faith is going to bring heaven to your soul. And here we want to come and ask God that he would give us the faith to take what he has given us and to use it for his kingdom. Mission starts with our relationship with God. And God is good. And the one who has provided will keep providing. First thing I want us to ask God is to give us a spirit to say thank you for what he's given us. Okay, can we say, thank you, God? Lord, we want to say thank you for what you've given us. Lord, we are so blessed. And Lord, whether it's $10 million or $2 million or $10 or 10 cents, Lord, we are so blessed to be able to be here in your presence with your people. And you have poured out talents and abilities and skills and passions and dreams. Lord, you've given your Holy Spirit to your people, and we want to say thank you. And Lord, when we run to hide and to bury and to be lazy, Lord, with the things that you've given us, Father, we just want to say we're sorry. And bring to mind that you are good. And the God who has provided in the past is seeking to let us understand just how good you are and that we can trust you in the future. Lord, for those that are sorting through what it means for us to be your ambassadors, what it means for us to be your missionaries, Lord, how you can use us, Lord, we want to start by affirming that you are good. God, you're good. Can you say that with me? God, you are good. Let's say it again. God, you are good. God, thank you. And Lord, I pray that you will stir the potential among the young people that are here. You will stir the potential within our children. You'll stir the potential among those that are old. Because God, you are able to do far more than what we see in and of ourselves. And so I pray that you would stir

0: for that potential and an eagerness, God, to use who you've made us, to use what you've given us to bless your kingdom. In Jesus' name we pray. Everyone said, amen.
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1: For at one time you were darkness, but now you are light in the Lord. Walk as children of light. What's your real identity? You are children of light. Walk that way. Be what you are. You have been saved from this impurity. You have been sanctified. You have been made right. Live as you are.
2: 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And while you're there, look for Pastor Brian's commentary on the book of Ephesians, which he wrote for the Reformed Expository Commentary series. Dr. Chappell reveals how when we lift our eyes beyond ourselves to share Paul's expansive vision, then we too will join his doxology for God's amazing grace that transforms the world. 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
1: 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The title for today's message is The Smell of Jesus. Now, that is not original to me. That title was actually put together by a friend of mine, a pastor in a town, and there was a billboard on a major street announcing the title of his messages every week, and he put that title on the billboard, The Smell of Jesus, and the one most to object was his wife. She said, you can't talk about the smell of Jesus. You need to talk about the fragrance of Jesus or the aroma of Jesus. If you talk about the smell, you sound like you're talking about gym socks, not Jesus. My friend replied, you know what? If that title gets half as much attention as you're giving it, we're going to have a packed house on Sunday. So I'm leaving it the same. Actually, the title is meant to be offensive. Because what is described in this portion of Ephesians is even more offensive. The smell of Jesus is the smell of sacrifice. If you were a Jew in an ancient society, then temple and town would regularly smell like the fires of sacrifice. But God is saying here through his apostle that it was Christ's own sacrifice that was a sweet savor to God, as he delighted to save us by the work of his Son. But now we're told one more thing, that smell of sacrifice is to be on us too. We're the cologne of Jesus, not Axe, not Old Spice, not Irish Spring. But rather the sacrifice of Jesus is to be what characterizes us so that the world notes in us his character, his care. Let's stand and read of Christ's work in our behalf and what it means for us. Ephesians 5, verse 1, therefore be imitators of God as beloved children, and walk in love as Christ loved us and gave himself up for us, a fragrant offering and sacrifice to God. But sexual immorality and all impurity or covetousness must not even be named among you, as is proper among saints. Let there be no filthiness, nor foolish talk, nor crude joking, which are out of place. But instead, let there be thanksgiving. For you may be sure of this, that everyone who is sexually immoral or impure, or who is covetous, that is, an idolater, has no inheritance in the kingdom of Christ and God. Let no one deceive you with empty words, for because of these things, the wrath of God comes upon the sons of disobedience. Therefore, do not become partners with them. For at one time, you were darkness, but now you are light in the Lord. Walk as children of light. Let's pray together. Father, we pray for your mercy this day. We cannot deal with these topics without there being cause for virtually every one of us to hang our heads. But we are here to hear the gospel, to be convicted of sin, yes, but also to be convinced of grace. For it is your word that would change us, the word that washes us and strengthens us and equips us for the life of godliness to which you call us, that the world about us might long for the Savior, because they have seen in us such love and joy that they long for it, away from the passions of this world. Draw them and us, that we walking with Christ might know the beauty and the joy and the peace that you intend. Grant us, we pray this, in Jesus' name. Amen. Please be seated. The opposite of immorality in this passage, the opposite of immorality is not morality, but love. Well, why would the apostle not say the opposite of immorality is morality in Ephesian culture? Because in Ephesian culture, if morality is simply being described by social convention, by what's acceptable in the culture, then everything goes. Instead, what he is saying is, you are not called to immorality, but to love, which is saying that immorality is by definition in this context, taking advantage or using another for self. That love is the opposite of immorality. Now, that of course excludes some obvious sins if we're going to avoid this immorality: affairs, pornography, assault, sexual expression outside of marriage. But if we're defining immorality as lovelessness, then we also should understand that this lovelessness is forced or selfish love, even inside of marriage, simply because the culture accepts it. The apostle is not going to accept it. Immorality is using anybody else's body or their passions or their insecurities for the sake of self, which ultimately is the apostle saying, even another person's consent does not make it moral. Because the believer is to be motivated primarily for the spiritual good of another, for them to understand their preciousness to God, for them to be maintained in relationship with God, so that what we are doing in our relationships as we are caring for others is caring for them. Well, what's the example? The example he's already said, as Christ loved us and gave himself up for us. What's curious here is not only is the apostle saying, the opposite of immorality is not morality, but love. He is saying the antidote to immorality is not strength. I'll just resolve to do better. I'll just be stronger. The antidote to immorality is not strength, but sacrifice. To yield, to give oneself for the sake of another. It's Luther's theology of the cross, where Martin Luther said that a true follower of Christ, to be like Christ, we must also sacrifice ourselves for the sins of others. That to some extent, we give of ourselves, so that the reason that I would not engage in pornography is not just because I know it deadens my own senses or may damage my marriage or become addictive to me. But I'm actually thinking about the impact upon those who are being consumed by the customers of pornography, who are in sexual slavery, who are being made to do things that no one in their right mind would want to be in, to be put in that position by my observation, by my money, by my facilitation. The concern is not just for me, but just for others as well. The reason that I turn away from an affair is not just because it won't hurt my family, but because I'm thinking about the other person and their family. The reason that in dating life, I'm concerned for sexual purity is not just to keep myself pure, but because I'm aware for a Christian brother or sister that they themselves at some point, if God's planned it right, if God has planned it according to his plan, that they will be in a relationship with someone else. And that part of the union of an early marriage life is people in innocence discovering sexual expression in trust with one another. And that to take somebody away from that is actually to hurt their ability to be united as God intended. The whole notion in our culture today that regardless of what the bachelor or the bachelorette says, that we're going to find out if we're sexually compatible before marriage, so that we'll find out if we're sexually compatible in marriage, is ridiculous. There is no study that confirms that. Every study says that if you're sexually active before marriage, you end up in the comparison mode with other people, and you end up in some ways questioning the relationship you're in now that you're in it. It doesn't stay the same. It's damaging before you even get there, not just for yourself. The sacrifice of Christ means I'm thinking of the other person too. That how I dress and how I behave, all those things are part of my responsibility, not just for me, but toward the other person. Because I'm called to walk as Christ did in sacrifice for others. Purity is actually part of mission.
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1: We know that in the ancient Roman world, Christianity spread so rapidly in some ways because the Romans themselves had grown so sick of their own profanity and obscenities. And they looked at Christians as those who, in all their innocence and naivete and seeming kind of non-sophistication, had glorious, wonderful families. And there was something deep in the heart of the Roman culture that wanted that special treasure again of a family of love and innocence where people truly lived for one another. How do we live that way? These are not particularly rocket science types of ideas. The apostle says something like this. Sexual immorality, verse 3, purity, covetousness must not even be named among you as is proper among the saints. Now you say, he says it shouldn't be named among you, and he just named them. No, it's the notion of these things should not be labels upon you. This should not be the label of Christians, that you are immoral, that you are involved in covetousness. That is, remembering coveting somebody else's wife. Verse 4, let there be no filthiness, nor foolish talk, nor crude joking, which are out of place, but instead let there be thanksgiving. I must tell you, when you read those words, you think, well, is the Lord really so petty that he's bothered by a dirty joke? I mean, it could be really funny. No, I don't think that's the point. I don't think the Lord is terribly offended by words that he knew before you said them. I think the Lord is recognizing that what happens in human endeavor is we see what we say. So if from the time that we're young, if the time that we are palling around with other people, we begin to identify certain people or body parts or sexual functions with words that are vulgar and profane, then when there is that time of treasured intimacy with someone that you love most in the world, it's hard to see that person as the treasure, as the beauty, as the sensual, as the sensitive one that you intend, because you've got other words and images in your mind. The evil one knows what he's doing. If I can get you to think in images and words and phrases that now make you see another person's object so that you're willing to take advantage of them for your own pleasure, even though they're consenting, do you not recognize what lovelessness now will do if the sexual act itself becomes just something of satisfying self instead of honoring and respecting, pleasing and cherishing another? As God is talking here in just plain words, he says this: listen, the other thing that you must know is you will not only see what you say, ultimately you will do what you say. If in a culture the conversation just becomes common filthiness, if the entertainment and the arts and so forth get turned to, people just make it part of their everyday conversation, then it gets more and more coarse and coarse and coarse, then we will lower our inhibitions by the way we talk to one another. We're just looking here at the apostle saying what he says, what the Bible says in Proverbs, really. Don't put your foot on the path of the wicked. Don't go near the path of the wicked, but turn and go the opposite direction, because there is a progress of sexual sin. And so the apostle ultimately is saying to us, not only, listen, you need to treasure your identity. You should treasure your purity. What God intends by his character and care for you and your family. Parents, I would just encourage you to think of your home as a temple. I recognize that you can bring all kinds of things in that you have every liberty to do as an adult. But if what you're saying is, listen, I'm going to control the TV and I'm going to control what my kids see because I'm concerned for their eternal identity, then learn the value of the DVDs. Learn the value of you choosing what they see rather than somebody else choosing what they see. We make choices for our children. And we look at our homes as a place of spiritual oasis for our children. We can't protect them from everything. But we can in our homes establish what is saying, this is what is safe, and this is what is good, and this is the treasure that God means for families to have, even as a husband and wife love each other in intimacy and warmth and unity, which unites them in such beauty as God intends. To make that point, the apostle finally ends by saying, you need to treasure even your security before God. That's what will help the most. Verse 5. For you may be sure of this, that everyone who is sexually immoral or impure, or is covetous, that is, an idolater. Now, this is just a reminder. If it's sexual immorality, it's impurity because it's against God. That's temple language. But it's idolatry, as it's also sin against neighbor, covetousness, coveting your neighbor, coveting someone that God does not intend for you to have. If what you're doing is you are saying, I need that person's body or attention or passion in order for me to be happy, even though God has not ordained it for me, I need that person to be happy. That person or that passion has become your God. To covet what God does not intend for you to have in another person's body, relationship, or being is actually to make them your God. They are my form of happiness. And so God says that's idolatry, and it's got consequences. Do you remember? For these people, the sexually immoral or impure or the covetous have no inheritance in the kingdom of Christ and God. Verse 6, let no one deceive you with empty words. For because of these things, the wrath of God comes upon the sons of disobedience. These are stern warnings. To be persistent in immorality, to turn others into a path that is going to be damaging to them, to their future, and to their families. There is wrath being promised. God is simply saying, do you not recognize that the wrath of God comes upon the sons of disobedience for these very things? Why would you go do that? Now, if you're a thoughtful person, you're saying, my goodness, I thought Pastor Brian was the pastor of grace. Where is grace in all of this? Listen, if the Lord did not love you, he would not warn you. The wrath of God is coming upon people for taking advantage of others like this. How could we possibly think we could do the same thing with total lack of concern? Because God loves us, he says, you should recognize God's judgment is coming upon the unbeliever for these things. Why would you think you could do it with no consequence? Now, what's so precious is verse 7 that follows right on those words. Therefore, do not become partners with them. English teachers in the crowd, this is the wonderful third person. Do not become partners with them. Here the apostle has said, yes, the wrath of God.

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3: Directive to recognize how secure they are so that it's actually in God's hand that they are willing to grab and come back to him. Just to make the point, I'll tell you my own weakness. Some years ago, there was a child in our family who had really done wrong things, embarrassed and hurt and betrayed our family. And I was very angry. An anger that gripped me, that I had trouble dealing with. And at some point, my wife, Kathy, said to me, "Brian, you want to hurt him, don't you?" And I said, "I honestly do." And she said to me, "That is not who you are." It was like ice water thrown in my face. That's right. That is, what am I, that, wait, that is not who I am. That type of anger toward my own child, that is not who I am. Would it be a surprise to you I can't even remember what he did anymore? All I remember was my anger and how good it was that Kathy reminded me, that is not who you are. What the apostle is doing to people who are here are those who are caught in another kind of passion, who are drawn into sexual sin, and he is saying to them, that is not who you are. Why would you go back there? Why would you hurt yourself or others in that way? That is not who you are. You're a child of light. You have been claimed by God. You are the beloved. Remember who you are. It is the word of God to us by an apostle. Remember who you are. You are the one who has been saved to save, given light so that you might be light. You are the beloved of God. Now that you know that, live that way. Remember who you are.
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10: 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We're glad you joined us today for this study in God's Living Word.

0: What happened after the gospel accounts of Jesus' life, ministry, death, and resurrection? Did he leave his church to fend for themselves, or did he fulfill his promise to be with them even to the end of the age? The book of Acts is a history of the early church and how the Holy Spirit continued to spread the good news of the risen Christ through the body of Christ. Pastor Daryl Skinner of Calvary Chapel Pearl Harbor presents a study in the book of Acts, next on A Chosen Generation.
1: Open your Bibles to the book of Acts, chapter 9. As we get into the Word of God, we're going to engage ourselves into this beautiful salvation of Saul of Tarsus, who we'll later know as Paul the Apostle. And this man was a vicious man. He was a man that was blind in religion. He was a zealot in his religious system. He wanted to kill Christians. He wanted to put them in prison. He wanted to extinguish the Christian faith. He couldn't stand it. In fact, we read in Acts 8 that he wreaked havoc upon the church. That word havoc means he was like a wild animal coming against Christians. Jesus says something interesting. He says, "Saul, Saul, you're persecuting me." The Bible says you and I are the body of Christ. And anybody persecutes any of us, they're persecuting the Lord Jesus Christ. Jesus said, "Blessed are you when they revile and persecute you and say all kinds of evil against you falsely for my sake. Rejoice and be exceedingly glad, for great is your reward in heaven. For so they persecuted the prophets who were before you." God says, "Look, guys, you're going to go through it, man, but you hang in there. You hang in there. Great is your reward in heaven. Hang in there. Follow the example of my son Jesus. Follow the example of the apostles. Follow the example of all the disciples before you who've given their lives for me. Because in the process, souls will be saved, lives will be changed, society's completely changed." Jesus told Saul, "It's hard for you to kick against the goad or the goads." What is a goad? The goad used by the Syrian farmer is usually a straight branch of oak or other strong wood from which the bark has been stripped and which has at one end a pointed spike and at the other a flat chisel-shaped iron. The pointed end is to prod the oxen while plowing. The flattened iron at the other end is to scrape off the earth which clogs the plowshare. I think we have a picture. There it is. That's a fancy goad, by the way. It's metal tipped and so forth. But it would be used by the one that's using the two oxen that are yoked together with the plow, and he's got the reins and so forth. And many times one of the oxen or both would try to kick away that plow and so forth. And you got to have a straight line, right? You want to go crooked with your plowing. And he would take that goad and stick them. Boom, they're going to go forward, right? Keep it going. And that's what it was used for. And he's using this in connection to his conscience. "You can't keep living this way, man. I've been penetrating your heart by the power of the Holy Spirit. The Holy Spirit's job is to convict us of sin, of righteousness, of judgment." And he's sticking him and sticking him and sticking him. And Paul kept kicking and kept kicking. "No, I'm going to save you." Coo! And he's sticking him. Till finally he comes to salvation. You know, the Bible speaks of our conscience, that we can defile our conscience or we can have our conscience seared. Interesting. In Titus 1:15-16, it says, "To the pure, all things are pure, but to those who are defiled and unbelieving, nothing is pure. But even their mind and conscience are defiled. They profess to know God, but in works they deny him, being abominable and disobedient and disqualified for every good work." They're living immorally. They're part of the culture. The conscience has been defiled. Everybody's doing it. Let's all just do it together. Is God going to send us all to hell? Their conscience is defiled. Whereas when they were young, their conscience wasn't that defiled. "Oh, I shouldn't tell this lie. Oh, I shouldn't steal this thing. Oh, I shouldn't live immorally." Yeah? But then the more you do it, the more you do it, the more you do it, it's like, hey, who cares? Then there's really bad scene where you have a seared conscience. 1 Timothy 4, 1-3 says, "Now the Spirit expressly says that in latter times," that is the last days before the coming of the Lord Jesus Christ, our days, that in latter times some will depart from the faith. They'll be what's known as an apostate. They said they were a Christian, now they've left the Christian faith. They've gone back to the ways of the world. They've become more vicious. Giving heed to deceiving spirits and doctrines of demons, speaking lies and hypocrisy, having their own conscience seared with a hot iron. It's like a branding. Many times people like to get a brand on their arm or here or whatever it is, and it's like, we're part of this group, you know? And you see it's welled up in that design wherever they have, and it's dead skin. It's seared. It's where you get rapists and you get serial killers, you get child molesters and so forth, so on. They're just seared. Paul the Apostle gave his heart to Christ, and his conscience has been cleansed, purified, healed. We find ourselves in verse 10. We have God's light, now we have God's life. When I talk about God's life, I'm going to talk about another disciple who's going to touch Paul the Apostle. Now there was a certain disciple at Damascus named Ananias. And to him the Lord said in a vision, Ananias. And he said, "Here I am, Lord." So the Lord said to him, "Arise and go to the street called Straight, and inquire at the house of Judas for one called Saul of Tarsus. For behold, he is praying. And in a vision, he has seen a man named Ananias coming in and putting his hand on him so that he might receive his sight." Then Ananias answered, "Lord, I have heard from many about this man, how much harm he has done to your saints in Jerusalem. And here he has authority from the chief priests to bind all who call on your name." But the Lord said to him, "Go, for he is a chosen vessel of mine to bear my name before Gentiles, kings, and the children of Israel. For I will show him how many things he must suffer for my name's sake." And Ananias went his way and entered the house, and laying his hands on him, he said, "Brother Saul, the Lord Jesus, who appeared to you on the road as you came, has sent me that you may receive your sight and be filled with the Holy Spirit." Immediately there fell from his eyes, Saul's eyes, something like scales, and he received his sight at once, and he arose and was baptized. So when he had received food, he was strengthened. Then Saul spent some days with the disciples at Damascus. Once he was blind, but now he sees. Once he was in darkness, now he sees the light. And this Ananias has God's life within him. Ananias could have said, "No way I'm going to talk to this guy. No way I'm going to lay hands on this guy. This guy's vicious. He's a wild animal. I don't trust what's happening. I don't even know what's happening to him. I'm not going to do it. I don't want to pray for this guy. I'm too afraid, Lord." Many times fear controls our life, where we need to be people of faith. Ananias, he had a little conversation with the Lord about it. It's good to have. But he says, "Okay, I will follow what you say. Aye, aye, sir, yes. My commander in chief. I'm going to go." And he goes, does exactly what the Lord says. Scales fall from Saul's eyes. And now God is going to use this man as a powerful tool. You don't know how many people you're going to be touching. You may look at people and you may be a children's minister in the third grade. You don't know what God's going to use, how he's going to use that child's life. You don't know how that person saved on the street, how they can be radically changed, and how God's going to use their life. Amen? Amen, brother. You know, it is so exciting. Each and every one of us can look at our own lives and say, "How I got saved, and look what I'm doing now. I would never have thought I've been doing the things I'm doing for not to boast of ourselves, but to boast in the Lord Jesus Christ." Amen. That's what it's all about. And so Ananias he has God's life in him. "Lord, if you call me to do something, I will do it. You give me a vision, You speak to me. I will go and do it. I'm not going to. I'll ask questions. It's okay. But, you know, I'm going to do it. He had no idea. He had a little bit, but he had no idea the amount of things that Saul of Tarsus would do as Paul the apostle. One chosen out of due time. If you don't mind for a moment, let me give you a little bit of information about Saul, who became Paul, and about his life. Because Jesus says, he's going to do many things for me. To kings, to Gentiles, to children of Israel. But he writes about his own testimony this way. It's found in 1 Timothy 1:12 to 17. Saul, Paul, writes, "And I thank Christ, Jesus our Lord, who has enabled me, because he counted me faithful, putting me into the ministry, although I was formerly a blasphemer, a persecutor, and an insolent man. But I obtained mercy because I did it ignorantly in unbelief. And the grace of our Lord was exceedingly abundant with faith and love which are in Christ Jesus. This is the faithful saying and worthy of all acceptance, that Christ Jesus came into the world to save sinners, of whom I am chief. However, for this reason, I obtained mercy, that in me first Jesus Christ might show all long-suffering as a pattern to those who are going to believe on him for everlasting life. Now to the King, eternal, immortal, invisible, to God who alone is wise, be honor, glory, forever and ever." And all God's people said, amen. This man is so saved, amen. He's so radically changed. And how did it happen? Because I have to serve God. No, it happened because he came to the mercy and the love of Jesus Christ. And he wanted to reciprocate. He wanted to give back. "I will do anything for you, Lord. Whatever it takes, my whole life, no matter what I go through." Oh, and Jesus says, "And you will suffer many things." Let's take a look at that. Paul writes about it in 2 Corinthians chapter 11, verse 23 to 28. Listen to this guy's life. And this guy's not a quitter. "Are they ministers of Christ?" He's talking about these false teachers that were in the Corinthian church. And they were trying to dispel Paul. Paul goes, I'll give you my credentials. He says, "I speak as a fool. I am more. In labors, more abundant. In stripes above measure, in prisons more frequently, in deaths often. From the Jews, 5 times I received 40 stripes minus one. 3 times I was beaten with rods. 1 I was stoned. 3 times I was shipwrecked, a night and a day. I've been in the deep and journeys often, in perils of waters, in perils of robbers, in perils of my countrymen, in perils of the Gentiles, in perils in the cities, in perils in the wilderness, in perils in the sea, in perils among false brethren, in weariness and toil and sleeplessness often, in hunger and thirst and fastings often, in cold and nakedness, because the other things, what comes upon me daily, my deep concern for all the churches. Who is weak? I am not weak. Who is made to stumble? And I do not burn with indignation. In 2 Corinthians chapter 12, verse 7 to 10, he writes, "And lest I should be exalted above measure by the abundance of the revelations, a thorn in the flesh was given to me, a messenger of Satan to buffet me, lest I be exalted above measure. Concerning this thing, I pleaded with the Lord 3 times that it might depart from me. And he said to me, 'My grace is sufficient for you. My strength is made perfect in weakness. Therefore, most gladly, I would rather boast in my infirmities, that the power of Christ may rest upon me. Therefore, I take pleasure in infirmities and reproaches and needs and persecutions and distresses for Christ's sake. For when I am weak, then I am strong. There are many things in life we suffer, whether it be through persecution or physical ailments. But through it all, we always draw closer to the Lord Jesus Christ. We find that our faith is strengthened and our testimony is more powerful. Because people look at you now and say, you've gone through all this and you do not waver in the faith. You don't give up. You don't quit. You don't throw in the towel. In fact, you're stronger than ever. What is it that's going on in your life? And you get to share Christ with them. Everything we go through in life is a badge of honor, my friends. Wear it boldly. Wear it, if you will, proudly, and share Jesus, his light and his life. And now we get to God's love. Verse 20. Immediately he preached, Saul of Tarsus, that is, Paul the apostle now, immediately preached the Christ in the synagogues that he is the Son of God. I want you to think about something real quick, if you don't mind me pausing here for a moment. This Saul of Tarsus was a Pharisee of the Pharisees, a Hebrew of the Hebrews, taught under one of the greatest rabbis, Gamaliel. He knew the Torah inside and out, the first five books written by Moses, Genesis to Deuteronomy. He knew the history of Israel. He knew all the prophets of God. This man was a storehouse of wealth and knowledge of all the Old Testament. And now he's filled with the Holy Spirit. And the Holy Spirit's job is to take the Word of God and bring it to your remembrance. And everything now is coming through this funnel that Jesus is the Christ, the Son of the living God. Every blood sacrifice points towards Jesus, the Lamb of God. Every prophecy, everything about the Old Testament is pointing to the Messiah, the Son of God coming to die for our sins, the Holy Son of God. Immediately, all of a sudden, man, this guy is preaching. He says, he preached the Christ. Jesus is your Messiah. Jesus is the Savior of the world. In the synagogues, that he is the Son of God. He's God incarnate. He's Emmanuel. Then all who heard were amazed and said, is this not he who destroyed those who called on this name in Jerusalem and has come here for that purpose so that he might bring them bound to the chief priests? But Saul increased all the more in strength and confounded the Jews who dwelt in Damascus, proving that Jesus is the Christ, the Messiah, the Holy One of God. Now, after many days were passed, the Jews plotted to kill him, but their plot became known to Saul, and they watched the gates day and night to kill him. Then the disciples took him by night and led him down through the wall in a large basket. And when Saul had come to Jerusalem, he tried to join the disciples, but they were all afraid and did not believe that he was a disciple. But Barnabas, there's that man of encouragement, took him and brought him to the apostles. And he declared to them how he had seen the Lord on the road and that he had spoken to him and how he had preached boldly at Damascus in the name of Jesus. So he was with them at Jerusalem, coming in and going out. This Barnabas, a man of encouragement, I love it. And he spoke boldly in the name of the Lord Jesus and disputed against the Hellenists, Greek-speaking Jews. But they attempted to kill him. When the brethren found out, they brought him down to Caesarea and sent him out to Tarsus. Then the churches throughout all Judea, all Galilee, all Samaria had peace and were edified, built up in the faith, and walking in the fear of the Lord and in the comfort of the Holy Spirit, they were multiplied. Now we shift gears. We go jump over to Peter now. You got this info on Paul and continuing on God's love. Paul loved Jesus. He loved people. And now he's a soul winner. Now it came to pass with Peter, as Peter went through all parts of the country, that he also came down to the saints who dwelt in Lydda. There he found a certain man named Aeneas, who had been bedridden 8 years and was paralyzed. Peter said to him, "Aeneas, Jesus the Christ heals you. Arise and make your bed." Then he arose immediately. So all who dwelt at Lydda and Sharon saw him and turned to the Lord. God used these magnificent miracles to grab the attention of these people and to get them saved. This guy was paralyzed for 8 years. Everyone knew it. And he's healed now and he's walking. And I love what Peter says. "Oh, by the way, Aeneas, we're very tidy around here. Make your bed." Pretty funny. Make your bed. You're done laying on that thing, man. Make your bed. Verse 36, at Joppa, there was a certain disciple named Tabitha, which is translated Dorcas. This woman was full of good works and charitable deeds, which she did. But it happened in those days that she became sick and died. When they had washed her, they laid her in an upper room. And since Lydda was near Joppa, and the disciples had heard that Peter was there, they sent two men to him, imploring him not to delay in coming to them. Then Peter arose and went with them. When he had come, they brought him to the upper room, and all the widows stood by him weeping, showing the tunics and garments which Dorcas had made while she was with them. But Peter put them all out and knelt down and prayed. Turning to the body, he said, "Tabitha, arise." She opened her eyes. When she saw Peter, she sat up. Now, I want you to think just for a moment, just reflect back to Mark chapter 5, Jairus' daughter. Jesus took the people out of the room. She had died, young girl. Got all the people out of the room. And with him was, I believe it was James and Peter for sure. Or it could have been John and Peter. He prayed over her, "Talitha kumai, young girl, young daughter, arise." And she rose up. And Peter, following the footsteps of his Lord Jesus, did exactly the same. "Tabitha, arise." Verse 41, then he gave her his hand and lifted her up. When he called the saints and widows, he presented her alive. And it became known throughout all Joppa, and many believed on the Lord. So it was that he stayed many days in Joppa with Simon, a tanner. You and I are called to be disciples of our Lord Jesus Christ. We follow in his footsteps. We follow in his ways. We ask him to guide us and lead us to those who are unsaved. This week, God wants you to share with somebody. He wants you to reach them for Christ. They may be hard-headed like a Saul. They may be simple like others that we see there in these cities. And they're just bring them on in. God has called us to be his light, his life, and his love to all people. In fact, Jesus said in Matthew 5:16, "You are the light of the world. A city set on a hill cannot be hidden. Nor do they light a lamp or put it under a basket, but on a lampstand. And it gives light to all who are in the house." He says to us, "Let your light so shine before men that they may see your good works and glorify your Father in heaven." Make this week a week of fire. Amen. Fire up your life in Jesus Christ. You go into Walmart, you go into Costco, you go to work, you go to the marketplace, you go with family. Today you're going to be a family. Fire up for Jesus. Now, what does that mean? Yeah, I'm going to throw fireballs at everybody. I'm going to burn them. No, it means fire up in the love, in the light, in the life of God, of our Lord Jesus Christ. Love them, reach them, talk to them, share with them, bless them. As Paul says, "I came to the love and the mercy of Jesus Christ." Amen?

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15: 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The following message was recorded during one of our Sunday morning worship services. 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
14: 38 riches that become ours instantly the moment we trust in Christ. Paul's saying, hey, out of God's glorious riches, I pray that He might strengthen you with power through His Spirit in your inner being, so that Christ may dwell in your hearts through faith. So first, Paul wants us to be plugged into the power of God through the Spirit. Why? Paul, what's so great about being plugged into this power? What's the result of that? First, it's that Christ may dwell in your hearts through faith. The first goal of being plugged into the power of God is faith. The evidence of God's power at work in our lives is faith. The power of God at work in somebody is to have more faith, for their faith in God to increase, for their faith in God to grow, for them to mature, for them to develop. That is the evidence of God's power at work in them. It's that we are strengthened in Christ because of our faith in him. Christ dwells in us richly. He shines through us. We shine for him. God's power has a purpose. When the Spirit goes to work, he produces fruit in us, and that fruit is faith. He produces faith. That faith grows us. That faith matures us. God's power goes into us so that we can grow into him. All right? The power of God goes into us so that we can grow in him. The goal of God's power is for us to grow in our faith in Christ, for us to mature in our faith. But he doesn't stop there. So that's the first half of verse 17, but Paul goes on. He's not done praying. And I pray that you, being rooted and established in love, may have power together with all the Lord's holy people. For what? To grasp how wide and long and high and deep is the love of Christ. And to know that his love surpasses knowledge, that you may be filled to the measure of all the fullness of God. See, along with God's power coming into our life, first thing it produces is faith. The second thing God's power coming into our life enables us is to know his love, to experience God's love. And as unimaginably powerful as his power is, so is his love for us incomparably wide, high, long, and deep. We talked about this a couple weeks ago, that when we walk through the door, that we have access to his love, his truly unconditional, forever, everlasting, unchanging love. That God loves you and there's nothing you can do about it. He can't love you anymore and he can't love you any less. If you missed that message, I encourage you to go catch it on our website at intchurch.com. We talked about how it's powerful that we are now called the beloved of God. Well, when we are plugged into God's power, one of the evidences of that, first, is the faith. Secondly, is that we develop an understanding of that love. We grow in our capacity to receive his love. We grow in our trust of his love for us. When God's power is in us, we are able to receive his love. Notice something. Notice these verses don't say, hey, when God's power comes into your life, you now have to go do good things. Hey, the purpose of God's power coming into your life is for you to be good. No. God isn't interested in enslaving us like the powers of darkness are. Notice that difference. The purpose of God's power isn't for us primarily to be good or for us primarily to do good. It's to be filled with the fullness of God. What does that mean? It means this. The purpose of God's power is to experience God. It's to experience the relationship with him. That's why his power comes into our life. Through faith in Christ, he dwells in us richly, and when we receive his love. God's power comes into our lives so that we can experience him. That is the primary purpose of his power in our lives, so that you can know and experience fellowship, connection, relationship with the Almighty Trinitarian God. That is what the power comes forth. That's the purpose. It's not like the power of darkness. The power of darkness wants to enslave you. The power of darkness wants you to do anything to make yourself like the Most High. But God's not looking to create an army of mindless, good-doing robots. If that's what he wanted, that's what he would have made. It's not what he's looking for. He wants you. Not your activity. He wants you. He wants your heart. So when his power comes into your life to produce faith and to let you help you receive his love, that is how you are going to be changed. God's going to change you. The power of God, you can't interact with the power of God by through faith in Christ and by receiving his love and stay the same. It's just not going to happen. So my first John, he's like, hey, you guys say that God loves you and you've received his love, but you're not loving each other. I think that's whack. That is impossible. That can't happen. An encounter with God and his power is going to change us. But it's not primarily in order so that we go do good things for him. Or so that we go and be good people. The power of God comes primarily so that you can experience God through faith and through love. God is energizing us to experience more of him. That's what we are plugged in over here for, is to experience more of God in our lives. Now, does experiencing more of God in our lives, faith in him, receiving his love, is that going to change us and change the way we live? You bet your sweet bippy, absolutely. Of course it's going to. It has to. We're now going to live differently than we used to. We're not going to live the same way we lived when we were plugged into the power of darkness. We are going to be good. We are going to do good things, not because we have to, but because that's now who we are. And it comes out of the Spirit's working in our lives. It's not something we do to earn the working of God in our lives. God changes us. He has changed us. He is changing us. And of course, that's going to affect the way we live. That's why Paul, later on in Ephesians 5:8, is going to say, for you were once darkness, but now you are light in the Lord. Live as children of light. Why wouldn't you? That's now who you are. You are now a beloved child of God. You're going to live differently. This is who we are. This is where we belong. This is the power we're plugged into. That should come out. It will come out. Because God's power goes to work in us. He changes us. So let me ask you this morning, where are you plugged in? Are you plugged into the power of God? Or is your life plugged into the power of darkness? Being energized by the world, the flesh, and the devil. Now, even for believers, I was thinking about this a lot in preparing for this message. Why is it that as believers, we walk through this door, we have a relationship with God, we now have access to his power? Why do we sometimes unplug ourselves and go back over here? Why? I do it. You do it. Why? The best I can figure is I think there's two reasons. Number one, it's what we know. It's what we've known. It's who we used to be. It's what we used to do. Sinning and being selfish and pursuing our own desires and our own appetites, that's what our pre-Christ self was hardwired to do. That's what we know. It's what we're used to doing. It takes time to unlearn those behaviors and to develop new habits of the new person that we are created to be in Christ. I think that takes time. This new person, this new power isn't familiar to us yet. Now, thankfully, we have all eternity to develop an affinity for this and to live over here. But for now, I think that's a struggle. As a pastor, a lot of what I do is convincing people that you truly are new. You truly can plug in over here. And convincing people who are still plugged in over here that they need to get over here. That you can't do this in your own power. You need the power of God working in your life. So number one, I think it's what we know. I think the second reason we sometimes unplug ourselves from this and go plug ourselves into this powerless strip is because we're still very easily deceived. We think that being plugged into the power of darkness means we're in control. We still can be tricked by that voice saying, be like the Most High. The world saying, do what you want. Our own flesh telling us we deserve it. We're so easily tricked. We're so easily deceived into thinking, believing a lie. Something over here that we need to take matters into our own hands because God's not looking out for us. I believe at the core of every single sin, any sin in your life, at the core is a belief in a lie. It's either a lie about who God is, or it's a lie about who you are. We go back to this because we're still so easily deceived. God's not looking out for me. I got to take matters into my own hand. I want to be like God. Our pride is so easily tricked into coming back over here when this isn't what we need. This isn't what we're created for. This isn't what's best for us. We are created for the power of God and to experience it in our lives. And when we walk through the door, it continues to go to work in us. Philippians 2:13 says that God is at work in us. Now that, unfortunately, takes time. I wish it was as easy as plug in and you'll never struggle again. It'll all be just happiness and rainbows and unicorns. That seems to be a thing lately. Maybe you're here this morning and you're going, Scott, I see the metaphor, but what does that look like? How do I actually stay plugged in over here? Well, the initial way you get plugged into here is putting your faith alone in Christ alone. If you've never done that, you can do that this morning. It takes admitting that we can't save ourselves, recognizing that Jesus is the Son of God who came to die for our sins, and that he is the only way to God. If you've never believed that, I invite you to believe that this morning. That is how we are saved. That is how we get access to God and to his power. Now, let's say for those of you who are believers, though, how do we develop more of this? How can we get more of God's power in our lives? How can we grow in our faith? How can we receive more of his love? Well, I'm going to give you three practical ways, three different plugins, if you will, in this power strip that you can plug your life into, put yourself in a position for God's power to come into your life, for God to energize you according to his work. Number one is this: God energizes me through his word. The word of God, which is at work in believers, according to 1 Thessalonians 2:13. God uses this book to teach us, to correct us, to train us, to develop us. It helps us live our lives. It helps direct us. It helps us get back on the straight side when things are a little wonky. The Bible changes us by changing our thinking, by changing our beliefs, by showing us how we should act, what we can do. If you want to get serious about growing in your faith, you have to get into God's word. If you want to grow in your faith, if you want to understand God's love for you better, go to the scriptures. Go to Isaiah 43:4, which says, I love you, where God declares that to be true. Memorize those verses. Engage with his word to you. After almost 30 years of following Jesus, I can say that nothing energizes me more than interacting with God's word. When I get up from it, I get up with a different energy, with a different outlook, with a different ability. It's not my ability, it's the spirit that is at work in me that says you now can go live a different way. You are able to, you are now empowered. When I get up from this book goes to work on me. It's not about me getting into it as much as it's about this getting into me. And it's not just a dead book. It's not just old words on a page. Hebrews says this book, God's word, is living and active. It's sharper than any double-edged sword. It is going to work. God blesses his word. Interact with it. I think this is one of the main plugins we can plug our lives into to encounter God's power, to put ourselves in a position to grow in our faith and to receive his love. Now, maybe that's a new thing for you. Maybe you don't really have a lot of history or experience with the Bible. How do you even read that book and get something out of it? It's just so old, hard to understand. If that's where you're at, may I invite you to do this? I'd love to send you a resource or two on how to interact with the Bible and actually get something out of it to kind of help get you started. Hey, here's a way you can start interacting with the Bible, with God's word, putting yourself into a place where it can go to work in you, just to get you started. Second thing is that God energizes us through prayer. He energizes us through prayer. That's a second plug-in. Ephesians 3:20, it says, "Now to him who's able to do far more power than we ask or think, prayer, according to the power at work within us." It's a power-prayer sandwich. And here God is directly connecting his power and our prayer together. He's saying he's able to do far more than we pray. Are we even praying? Are we even asking him to do anything? Are we asking for his power to go to work in us? Are we asking his power to go to work in the people around us and in our world? This is a great way to get God's power into your life. Maybe you ask, you pray, you ask him for grace in a conversation, or maybe it's prayer for God to give you courage for a trial. When we pray, we have access to his power. Now, that doesn't mean that God's going to give us everything we ask for. That's not how prayer works. God's not a genie. He's going to give us, though, what is best for us. He's going to give us what is best according to his plan and his purposes. One of the most powerful things you can do to connect to God's power is prayer. How many times have we talked so far about Paul praying? 3 times. And every time he prays for God's power to be at work in the lives of the believers. So Paul is already doing this. He is practicing asking for God's power. We need to do that too. Inviting God's power through prayer to come into our lives, to grow our faith, to help us receive his love, to empower us to live and be a light for him. And we can also pray for each other. Paul was praying for the Ephesians. We can do that for one another. If that's a new thing for you, you don't really know how to pray, how do I get started in that? And I'd like to send you a resource to help you get started on the topic of prayer. How do I pray to God throughout my day? Third one. This last one, nobody really likes to think about much, but it's still there, so we'll talk about it. Number 3, God energizes me through suffering. The Apostle Paul writes in Philippians 3, "I want to know him," that's Jesus, "and the power of his resurrection, and I may share in his sufferings, becoming like him in his death." This is our least favorite plug-in. Nobody wants to be plugged into this. But God's power and our suffering go hand in hand. Have you ever noticed how problems and pressures and stress have a way of getting our attention? Well, that's because the point of our pain is an opportunity for God's power to go to work. Now, if God's going to make us like Jesus, he's going to send us through some of the situations that Jesus went through. Jesus suffered. There were times when Jesus was lonely. There were times when Jesus was angry. There were times when Jesus was hurt. There were times when he was tempted to be depressed or to be impatient. Now, God allowed Jesus to go through these things. Do you think he's going to spare you and me from them? Hebrews 5:8 says that Jesus learned obedience through suffering. How do you think you're going to learn obedience? Hebrews 2:10 says that Jesus was made perfect through suffering. How do you think you're going to be made perfect? Think about it. God did his greatest work in all of human history at the cross. He did his greatest achievement through suffering. Maybe, just maybe, God's going to do his greatest work in you and in me through suffering. Maybe suffering is an opportunity, an amazing catalyst for God's power to be revealed in our lives, for him to go to work in us. Proverbs 20:30 says, "Sometimes it takes a painful situation to make us change our ways." I wish that weren't true, but it is. It takes suffering to unleash the power of God in our lives, because when we are weak, he is strong. God's power is revealed in our weaknesses more so than in our strengths. His power is evident in our suffering, not in our health and our wealth and our happiness. Supposedly, someone once asked C.S. Lewis, "Why do the righteous suffer?" And he responded, "Why not? They're the only ones who can take it." The reason he says that is because we have a power source that goes to work in us in times of suffering, in times of pain. God's power doesn't just stop working in those moments. It actually truly gets going. Nick Vujicic is a man in Australia who was born without limbs. When he was born, he was actually born to not only believers, but his dad was a pastor. And when he was born, he's got no arms, no legs. That's him just sitting on a stage. His parents were devastated. Why would God do this? Why would God do this to committed Christians?

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3: I think he might have a master's degree as well. He now travels the world as a motivational speaker, but as a gospel-centered one, where he tells people about the gospel. God has used him to turn people's struggles, turn people's pains into opportunity for God's power to go to work. And he's a living, breathing example of it. He even says this, when people ask him, hey, how could you be so positive? How can you now, you have such a troubled life, you can't feed yourself, you can't do anything. How do you have so much joy and positivity? How do you have such a light in you? This is what he said. God is with me and loves me. Knowing that truth gives me hope and joy. Do you catch that? Those first two things, God being with him, Christ dwelling in him richly and loving him, that's evidence of the power of God in his life right there. God's power comes into his life so that we might experience him. That he would dwell in us richly through faith, God is with me, that we might feel his love. At the beginning, before Christ, he says he felt unloved by God in this situation. But what happened over time, as the power of God went to work in him, is he could feel how wide and deep and long and immeasurable and unimaginable God's love was for him. But that power came into his life through the vehicle of suffering. He likes to say, if someone with no limbs can be used by God for his purposes, imagine what he can do through you. If you were to let yourself be plugged into God's power, even in times of suffering, to look for God to reveal himself and his power through you, that you'll be able to shine. Maybe if you're there this morning, if you're in a place of suffering and you just want some prayer, Pastor Dennis and I, we'd love to pray for you. We'll pass it on to our prayer team as well. You can share with us as much or as little as you'd like, but we would love to pray for you, that God would indeed reveal his power in you, and that you would experience God, which is, of course, the purpose of his power coming in to your life. The purpose of God's power is to experience him. If you want some help with any of these things, please let us know. At International, we want to help people. We want to help people love God, love people, serve, and engage the world. We're about helping people. So if you need some help with any of these areas or other things, please let us know. We'd be more than happy to do that. But most importantly, this morning, I urge you, take advantage of the access you have through Christ, the access to God and his power, and plug your life into his power. Because that is what you are meant to run on. That is the power that will give your life light.
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9: This is Evidence and Answers radio broadcast with our host, Pat Zukeran. Pat is an author, teacher, and international speaker in the area of Christian apologetics, the defense of the Christian faith. What do archaeology and the Bible have to say about Israel's origins? On this episode, we explore the Merneptah Stele, the earliest known non-biblical reference to Israel, and the Balaam inscription, discovered east of the Jordan River. Together, these remarkable finds point to real people, real places, and real events described in Scripture. Today, we will show how ancient monuments strengthen confidence in the biblical account of the Exodus and conquest. If you've missed any part of this broadcast, log on at evidenceandanswers.org, and there you will find this discussion entitled The Merneptah Stele and the Balaam Inscriptions. And you will find hundreds more podcasts that you may download or listen online. Now let's get right into the conclusion of this interesting topic.
10: Pat, it leads me to our fourth D, and that's denotation, you know, the significance of these discoveries. And we've kind of already touched upon some of this, but I'd also like your input on what you hear from, again, someone like a Bart Ehrman, who his final lecture to his students, he retired this past year from the university there in, I believe, North Carolina, and he really made it a point to pick on archaeology and even focus more on this idea that there is no archaeological evidence for the Exodus events and surrounding things. So Joe answered it. I would love to hear of your input as well, but just talk about the significance of these type of things to really, you know, connect the dots between the historical record and the biblical record.
11: Yes, you know, as Joe mentioned, many of these scholars are coming from their presupposition, you know, that the Exodus and other accounts in the Bible that mention miracles are unhistorical. And Bart Ehrman and many even Old Testament scholars, they're not archaeologists. They are not familiar with archaeology. They are experts in the languages. They probably know Greek better than the Greeks. They probably know Hebrew better than the Jews. But they're literary scholars here, and often they're relying on old archaeology from 1960s. You know, they're not up to date on the recent archaeology that has occurred, and there's a lot. If you get the date right, as Joe said, a lot of corroborating evidence for the Exodus. And remember now, back then in ancient times, you talk about fake news, kings are not going to record their defeats. You know, for the perennial, the number one superpower, Egypt, back then, to admit they were defeated by, you know, a group of slaves, you know, that's embarrassing. They're not going to record that. And also, if you record your defeats, that invites your vassal states to rise up and rebel, and your enemies to come and take your territory. So they're not reporting things like that. But if you get the date right, you look at what's going on in the situation there in the Near East, and everything fits together just like a jigsaw puzzle. Maybe I'll talk about that later on in the show. But, you know, the Merneptah Stela, Pharaoh Merneptah invaded the land of Canaan about 1210 BC, and the Stela describes his victory over what's called the nine bulls of Egypt. These are the perennial enemies of Egypt that every great pharaoh must defeat. And Israel is mentioned there. So in order for Israel to be one of the nine bulls of Egypt, one of the nine perennial enemies of Egypt, they must have been in the land for quite some time. So this would be a strong case against the late date of the Exodus. Most scholars hold to a late date of the Exodus, about 1260 BC, and Ramses mentioned in Exodus 1, they take as Ramses II, but that would rule that date out because you got 40 years of wandering in the desert, and then you come in to conquer the land about 1220 BC, but the Merneptah Stela, you know, says that Israel was already there and they're a perennial enemy of Egypt. So it seems that an earlier date for the Exodus is much more reasonable. So the date we find in 1 Kings 6:1, whether it's 1446, the Masoretic text, or if you take the Septuagint, it would be about 1406 BC, would be supported by the Merneptah Stela. And as Joe said, you know, the hieroglyphics use the determinative for people group. And so they're not a nation with a king. They're a tribal people, not quite yet a nation state. And so this is the first inscription of Israel outside the Bible. And it seems to describe Israel during the time of the judges here. They're a loose confederation of tribes without a central government or capital city. And the Balaam inscription there, it's another piece of evidence for the Exodus. Most scholars dismiss the biblical account of the Exodus and the account of Balaam because we have a miraculous account of not only prophecy, but of a talking donkey here. But from this inscription, we can conclude that Balaam was a real person who operated on the east side of the Jordan River, as the book of Numbers describes, and he was known as a cursing prophet who continued to be, you know, revered for hundreds of years of death. And as Joe stated, what they want him to do there in the book of Numbers, they wanted him to curse the people of Israel. So Balaam was a known prophet in this area, and his name was passed down through the ages. So the description of Balaam, son of Beor, as mentioned in the Bible there in the Deuteronomy text, matches very well with the Balaam there in the book of Numbers, chapter 22 through 24. So it continues to build a case for the historical reliability of the Bible and continues to build a case for the Exodus.
10: So good. And I really want to underscore that point, Pat, that many of these higher critics aren't aware of updated archaeology. They're not on the field, so they're not always attuned to new findings or new theories or new ideas, and therefore they are working with wrong dates. So it's not really unusual for some of these higher critics to be way off in some of these areas, and it sounds like that's exactly what they are. But I think the point is made that there are archaeological evidence, both written and in the material evidence for the Exodus things. So Joe, let's go now to more modern. Again, we pointed out the last couple of times you wrote your book, you finished your book with Dr. Geisler several years ago, and there has been continual archaeological research on this area. My mind just goes to the International Archaeological Symposium that Veritas hosted just a couple of weeks ago. And of course, Pat, you and Joe were there, and I remember all of us sitting there and listening to James Hoffmeyer, and he's discussing about the routes that possibly Moses took and looking at these various scenarios. So there is still continual archaeological research on all this. But Joe, to your knowledge, what are some of the other research or excavations that are taking place that would kind of fall within this Exodus period?
12: You know, for one reason or another, to do excavation in Egypt can often be politically prohibitive or held back by the different views of the people in power in Egypt at the time. But from time to time, there are people who go in under as an archaeologist to excavate where they believe there are certain ruins from ancient times. One such excavation was led by Professor Manfred Bitok of the University of Vienna. He went under the auspices of the Austrian Archaeological Institute, and he dug up an area that we know technically as Tel El Daba, or what we know as Avaris. Avaris seems to be a place in the Nile Delta region, the Eastern Nile Delta region, Goshen area, that gives us a message or a picture of Semitic peoples living and thriving and working in that territory. For example, Bitok ultimately discovered the construction of a palace there in that area, and it was abandoned suddenly. I mean, the paint pots were just dropped to the ground. The plumb lines were just dropped in place. The tools and the implements used for construction and painting and so forth were just dropped right there, which pictures a sudden exodus from that territory, which is consistent with what we read about in the scriptures. Also found there by Bitok was dwellings. They were Canaanite or Semitic dwellings, Syro-Palestinian or Syro-Phoenician type of houses and dwellings, of which the Israelites would have constructed in that manner. So there's no question that we have evidence of Semites and Canaanites in the Nile Delta region at the time that Israel is said to be there and enslaved there ultimately. And then you look closer at the text and you find that this place called Avaris perhaps is referring to a place known as High Ramses. Remember, the book of Exodus says that the children of Israel built Pithom and Ramses ultimately, and this has led some scholars to think that the Exodus date was much later than the 15th century, and they push it late into the 13th century, ultimately, because Ramses II wasn't in place until later. But remember, there are editors that come back and go through the first five books of the Bible, and sometimes they edit and update the names of cities to a more prominent name that people would easily recognize. Would you recognize Ramses, or would you recognize Avaris? Well, they updated it to the name Ramses instead of Avaris, but it refers to essentially the same place. But Avaris was built early, and that's why we hold to an early Exodus date of around 1446 or so, right in that area. But there are many other things that are coming to bear. I remember at the turn of the century, 1906, reading about the discovery of the Upuwer papyrus that was written in a hieratic kind of a script style Egyptian language that is remarkably similar to the plagues that we read about in the book of Exodus. And that is on display in Europe even today. Or you have different elements analyzing the word Habiru that appears in extra biblical texts. It occurs in Babylon to refer to some of their own military. It refers to marauders. It refers possibly to the Hebrews, Hapiru, a Hebrew, so to speak. And it could refer to anybody who ultimately is a marauder, and the Hebrews might have been seen as that since they were not settled in a nation state yet at the time. So there are all kinds of fascinating discoveries and continued excavation going on that continues to provide a clearer picture and is consistent with Scripture. The great thing about this is that nothing that has been discovered contradicts the biblical text. And that's the beauty of archaeology. It continues to confirm what the Bible said under the inspiration of the Holy Spirit.
10: So good. Thanks for that, Joe, and particularly for the updates. You know, there are still some excavations happening. Those, you said, a lot of times they are denied by the Egyptian government. You know, Pat, Joe had to leave for James Hoffmeyer's presentation at the end, where he kind of talks about the Exodus event. And if I remember, he placed it in the 13th century during the reign of Ramses II. And do you see that as plausible, that the route that James Hoffmeyer, and by the way, for our listeners, Dr. James Hoffmeyer, he's a leading Old Testament scholar and archaeologist, and he does work on this particular period. So, Pat, what are some of your thoughts of what Dr. Hoffmeyer presented as kind of under Ramses II and the route taken?
11: Yes, I would respectfully disagree with Dr. Hoffmeyer's date. I don't take that 1260 date of the Exodus, mainly because of the Merneptah Stela, and I didn't get a chance to ask him about it. The Merneptah Stela dating about 1210 BC, and if the late date of the Exodus is 1260, it's pretty late for Israel to be in the land established as one of the nine perennial foes or enemies of Egypt. But as far as the Exodus route, it's very plausible, and the route that he outlined there seems to be a good route for Israel to take there. You know, and as you mentioned, as discoveries are being made, we are continuing to build a case for the Exodus. If you get the date right and you look at what's going on in the area there of the Near East, the things come together like a jigsaw puzzle. I mean, if you take the early date of the Exodus, you've got all kinds of things that coincide with the Exodus. You've got the overnight collapse of the 18th dynasty. If the Exodus took place in 1406, as I think that's the date of the Exodus, the Pharaoh would be Thutmose IV, and he is, you know, the 18th dynasty is the golden age of the Egyptian Empire. And they control the land from the Nile all the way to the Euphrates. Canaan is their territory. They control that land. But under Thutmose IV, Egypt is at the height of its empire. He suddenly dies in 1406 BC. And we have his mummy. He didn't die of disease or any kind of wound. The Bible says the Pharaoh drowned in the Red Sea. Drowning, you know, I mean, he's a handsome young man, about 27 years old, full hair, full teeth, a great warrior. There's pictures of him fighting in great battles, and just he suddenly dies, and the entire Egyptian empire collapses overnight. It would be like this, Brian, if Russia suddenly pulled out of Ukraine, just suddenly, and gave up part of their western territory to Ukraine. And then maybe Japan and China come and take the eastern part of Russia. You'd be going, wait a minute, something's happening in Russia there. And you never hear about Putin again. You'd be going, wait a minute, what happened? Something's going on in Russia. That's what we see going on in Egypt and this overnight collapse. And then we have a discovery called the Amarna tablets that Joe referred to here. These are 300 cuneiform tablets found in Akhenaten's palace there. He's the pharaoh after Thutmose IV. These are the kings of Canaan pleading to Egypt for help. They are writing to Egypt saying, oh, great king, we are your vassals. We bow 10 times at your feet. Now come and help us. There's a group, as Joe mentioned, the Habiru, who have invaded the land. And if you don't send your armies and your archers, we are going to be overrun by the Habiru. And what's interesting is the two kings after Thutmose IV never respond. Egypt cannot respond, and they completely lose control of Canaan. And if you look in the book of Joshua, Joshua never runs into the Egyptians there. What's going on? It's their territory. How come they're not protecting their land? You know, and then Amenhotep IV, two kings after Thutmose IV, adopts a form of monotheism there in Egypt. He banishes all the gods and says, we're just going to worship one god, Aten. And he even changes his name to Akhenaten. You know, what's going on there? Perhaps, you know, he sees the effects of the Exodus and realizes, wait a minute, our gods are powerless here. And then you have the fall of Egypt's ally, Mitanni. They fall to the Hittites. And Mitanni is calling on Egypt for help, and Egypt can't help, and the Hittites come and run over Mitanni. And so when you look at, you know, the circumstances of what's going on over there, it connects with the collapse of Egypt. What caused that sudden collapse of Egypt? I think the Exodus is a great explanation here.
13: So good, and really some very logical and reasonable arguments. I appreciate that immensely, Pat. You know, we only have a few minutes left here, Joe, but we have to discuss false claims. And you guys have been talking about real excavations. You've addressed very important finds that do support, either directly or indirectly, the Exodus events. But there, throughout, particularly the last 50 years, have been some supposed, and I put quotations around this, archaeologists who go out there and make these grandiose discoveries and they say it's proof. And I'm just going to pick on one, and his name was Ron Wyatt. And I think back in the 1970s, if my memory serves me correct, he claimed to have found a chariot wheel discovered in the Gulf down there. This, of course, turned out to be incorrect, but why is it important, Joe, to separate real archaeology from, let's say, sensational archaeology where someone's trying to prove a particular point?
12: Well, there's a big difference between the two, sensation and actual investigation. The two sometimes are conflated and are made to sound like they're equal ideas or concepts. You see, sensation simply makes a claim that's not verified or vetted by archaeologists or people in the field. It doesn't go through the rigorous testing or evaluation and peer review that's necessary to get all kinds of viewpoints after these things have been thoroughly investigated and isolated and really the attention poured into it. You see, when you have real archaeology, all these people come together. There's published findings. There's a lot of testing and time that takes place. We're not just looking at the shape of something and then somehow looking at the news headlines and then saying, oh, this must be related to the biblical concept. See, when we confuse sensation instead of investigation, archaeologically speaking, what we're doing is really hamstringing the biblical reliability question, the trustworthiness of Scripture, because later, when you go investigate those sensations a little closer, they end up not referring to Scripture, or they don't develop into something that what they thought it was in the beginning. It makes the investigations look rash. It makes it look like it wasn't put through the proper vetting process. And that's something that Christians need to stay away from, even though it may be kind of a boost to the emotions or give you a liver quiver or some goosebumps. You know, we have that tendency to glom onto that kind of stuff, but we have to step away and make sure that it is vetted, because we don't want to have to backtrack later. That can only weaken the case for reliability. So that's why I appreciate our faculty in archaeology and our students like Pat and Julie and others, James Barber, who recently graduated, one of our early graduates, Dr. Scott Stripling, who's now leading the excavation at Shiloh, Israel. They're people who know the process and will vet things before these things are published or shouted from the rooftops. It's a big difference. Sensation versus archaeological investigation yields very different conclusions.
10: So good. I couldn't have said it better. Well, as we do at the end of all of our broadcasts, we encourage our listeners to dig a little bit deeper into this topic. So, Pat, what would you recommend, a book or resource, or who someone who wants to study not only what we talked about today, but maybe more on the Exodus period, where would you point them to for a reading?
11: Well, I recommend they watch the movie Exodus with Charlton Heston. You know, that's a classic there. But I recommend they go on our website here, evidenceandanswers.org, and we've got a great booklet called Examining the Exodus. I think it's $7 or $8. You can get a brief overview of some of the evidence we talked about today on our booklet there. And there's another one by Stephen Collins, shorter book titled Let My People Go. And he is a premier archaeologist, chair of the archaeology department there at Veritas. And he's done some great work there in that book, Let My People Go.
10: I'm glad you mentioned your book, Pat, because I was going to do that if you didn't. But I'm so glad. And in Evidence and Answers, Pat's website is chock full of information. So we encourage our listeners to check that out. Joe, what about you? What would you recommend for our listeners?
12: Well, a couple different books that relate to certain aspects of the Exodus. And one is, if you want to look at the different archaeological discoveries, the extra-biblical artifacts that have a direct and indirect relationship to the Exodus, I like Titus Kennedy's book, Unearthing the Bible. He has like 101 archaeological discoveries that bring the Bible to life. Titus Kennedy's book, Unearthing the Bible. And then secondly, nobody can go wrong with the book by Kenneth Kitchens, The Reliability of the Old Testament Scriptures. It has all kinds of details that relate to the scriptures and to the happenings at that time and so forth that people can also piece together. It's one of those things you piece together with various resources, but I think those two would be helpful to our readers.
10: Yeah, great, great resources. Join us next episode as we continue our new series on archaeology in the Bible, looking at the top 10 discoveries as we investigate the Persian kings and the Cyrus cylinder. Until then, may the Lord richly bless you.
9: 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Our goal is to bring you the love of Christ and to equip you in your faith to always be ready to give a response. If you would like to hold an apologetics conference or series of teachings at your facility, contact Pat by calling him in Hawaii. 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

0: Aloha and welcome to The Good Life with Danny Yamashiro. The Good Life Hawaii Radio Show is a program of Danny Yamashiro Ministries, a division of Jesus Christ is Calling You. 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
1: Danny Yamashiro here. Welcome to The Good Life. Encouraging you with inspirational stories to share with family and friends through perspectives of hope in Jesus Christ. One of today's fiercest and most enjoyable debates involves which athletes are in the GOATs, or the greatest of all time, category in various sports. In recent years, the debate over GOATs has intensified as hundreds of bloggers, podcasters, websites, and radio and television talk shows have discussed this issue, and numerous polls of sports writers and fans have been conducted. Comparing athletes from different eras is especially difficult because of training regimens. They've changed, you know, equipment and the level of competition over time. Plus, pundits disagree about what being the greatest means. Well, you might say, Danny, how does this relate with anything regarding Christianity and the gospel and the love of Christ that you always talk about? And I do want to pause to mention at the beginning of our program, as we typically do, that yes, the reason we have the Good Life program is to share how Jesus loves. His love makes a difference in the lives of people. His love so strong that he died on the cross for our sins, that he was buried and rose again on the third day. And for anyone who turns their heart to Christ, opens their heart to Jesus, well, there's hope, eternal hope. So again, how does this relate? Well, there are moments in life when, even in the expression of sports, there are bridge-building opportunities to connect with others with the joy in our hearts and a smile on our face. Gary Scott Smith is a professional historian and avid sports fan. He is the author of the book Greatest of All Time, Greatest Sports Stars of All Time. He's also the author and editor of 18 books, including Strength for the Fight, The Life and Faith of Jackie Robinson. Gary, welcome to our show.
2: Thank you, Danny. Always a pleasure to be with you.
1: Greatest of all time, Gary. It's a fierce debate in sports. And you've shown great courage to delve in. You've shown great courage to make a decision on some names. I think this show will be controversial. It will be a challenge, and people may strongly disagree, but you've got a lot to back up your determination. What was your method in how you decided on who you selected for sports?
2: Well, let me make one other comment first, Danny, just to reinforce the point that you made earlier. And that is, I think as Christians, we affirm that God is Lord of all. He's the creator, sustainer, and redeemer. And we do have a cultural commission, and that is to produce culture that glorifies him. And whatever form that culture takes, whether it's the arts, whether it's education, whether it's politics, whether it's business and economics, or in this case, sports and athletics. We should seek to do it as Christians to promote God's glory. And fortunately, there are a lot of organizations and resources to help us in that regard. So, you know, the Fellowship for Christian Athletes was formed clear back in 1954. Branch Rickey, who was the person who first brought Jackie Robinson to the major leagues, was one of the founding fathers of the Fellowship of Christian Athletes. We have places like the Sports and Faith Institute at Baylor University. We've got Christianity Today frequently featuring sports related topics. We've got hundreds of Christian athletes out there who use their platform at the college or professional level to talk about their faith and give testimony to the talents God has given them and how they're able to use them for God's glory and honor. So I don't think this is a peripheral topic in any way. I think it's one that's central to the faith. And everything we do, we're supposed to do well, right? So I would just reaffirm the point that you made earlier. So your question was, how did I choose the 15 goats in my book?
1: Your method.
2: My method, right? So my method was essentially to look at what three groups of people who had said about them. One would be the pollsters and the pundits and sports writers. The second group would be fans. The third group would be players and coaches. So I looked basically at what all three of those groups had said, and there have been numerous polls of all three of those constituencies, particularly in the last 20 years. And in most cases, I went with the prohibitive favorite. In some cases, it was a very tight competition. In one case, I went against the flow in choosing my goat. But I would say that the three toughest ones to choose were in soccer, men's soccer, in choosing Pele over Messi. Most controversial was men's basketball in choosing LeBron James over Jordan. And that's the one where I really went against the predominant choice of the three constituencies. But we'll talk about that more later, I'm sure. But I think the pendulum is changing and swinging toward LeBron. And then the third one that was pretty controversial was in men's golf, choosing Jack Nicklaus over Tiger Woods. And then there's some like when you go to choose the overall greatest male and female athletes, there are just so many contenders and so many different sports involved that no matter who you choose, you're going to have your people who disagree with you. But I think the two people that I chose are, I think you can make a good case for why they should be the goat of their, of that category.
1: Okay. So let's get into that. Okay, Gary. Women's tennis. Why did you choose Serena Williams? I mean, there's so many great ones, Gary.
2: Well, when you're making the choice, I think you have to consider their achievements, obviously their accomplishments, their records. I also think you need to consider their impact on the sport. And then I also think you need to look at the obstacles that the athlete has overcome. So for me, it's really a combination of those three things. And I think, you know, Serena really comes out ahead in all three of those categories. I mean, she is one major behind Margaret Court of Australia, but she's faced so much more demanding competition than Margaret Court did during her career. And then being an African-American, she's dealt with a racial factor that Margaret Court didn't have to deal with. And then, of course, she grew up in a really challenging environment in California, in Compton, where her family, you know, kind of dealt with living in a cultural and economic ghetto. And then she's just had such a tremendous impact on the sport. I mean, certainly you could argue that Billie Jean King has had a huge impact in, you know, bringing women's tennis to the fore. But she would be the only other one, I think, that could make the case has had such a huge impact on making tennis such a popular sport for women. And, just like Caitlin Clark has done recently with women's basketball, I think you could make a similar kind of argument for what Serena Williams has done with tennis. Just so many young girls wanted to play tennis because of Serena. And many of them have excelled and have opportunities that they never would have had before if Serena hadn't done what she had done. Did she do it alone? No. Venus helped a lot. So did some of the other stars of that generation. But I think Serena is head and shoulders above anyone else of her time period. And that, to me, makes her the GOAT.
1: You mentioned that there. You talked about Pelé over Messi. You talked about LeBron over Michael Jordan and Jack Nicklaus over Tiger Woods. Men's tennis, I think that would be another one that would be challenged when you pick Novak Djokovic. What about Federer? What about Nadal? And these are just modern, we're talking about current, contemporary players that are aging out now. The new ones are coming up. But how did you choose Novak?
2: Well,
1: and why Novak?
2: Right. He has the most majors. He has won the most majors. Now, his margin over Nadal is slim at 24 to 22. Federer is retired, so he's not going to win anymore. Certainly, Nadal could win another French Open. We'll see, but he's been struggling so much with injuries the last several years. I mean, to me, Djokovic, he's certainly not as likable as Federer or Nadal, but he's the champion of all surfaces. He's done well on grass, on hard courts, and clay. I shudder to think how many Grand Slams he would have won if the other two guys didn't exist. Or the same can be said, of course, for Nadal and Federer as well. Federer's done well, particularly on grass, and Nadal, particularly on clay. But if you look at their head-to-head records, Djokovic's record is better against Nadal and Federer than their record is against him. He's won more of the second-tier tournaments right below the Grand Slams by far than either one of them have won. He's had more weeks at number one than anybody else in history. It just goes on and on and on. I mean, he has distinguished himself by the way he's played throughout his career. So longevity is a factor, and the fact that he's had to contend against those two other guys and a host of other really good players. So yes, you have some other people like Rod Laver of earlier time periods, but again, I don't think they've played nearly the competition that we've seen in the last 20 years with the so-called big three in tennis. So, and then Djokovic has such an interesting life story. I mean, he grows up in Serbia when the capital city is being bombed by NATO forces. He comes out of a tough environment. He doesn't have the kind of pedigree that we see with Federer and Nadal, who had it a lot easier growing up. I just think you put it all together. The statistics are on his side. The head-to-head competition is on his side. The playing the best at the biggest moments is on his side. He's just really done it all.
1: Well, you pick Annika Sorenstam for golf. It's as the way you described it from what you've found is it's sort of a clear, as you describe even Novak. I mean, I think it's just, opens our ears and our eyes to see when you draw these contrasts based on statistics, based on it, looking at it from your historical viewpoint. When we come back from our break, Gary, I do want to talk about the Jack Nicklaus and Tiger Woods. You're listening to the Good Life program. I'm here, Danny Yamashiro, here with Gary Scott Smith, the author of the book Greatest Sports Stars of All Time. Hey, you can get that on Amazon.com, but why did he choose Jack Nicklaus over Tiger Woods? We'll talk about that and more. By the way, he did choose Pele over Lionel Messi. And of course, Mia Hamm, he did choose Mia Hamm, but is there not a famous Brazilian women's soccer player that we need to mention? And then, of course, you got LeBron and Jordan, but someone might say, well, what about Kobe? What about Bill Russell? And there may be others in this ongoing discussion. Stay with us. We'll be right back.

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1: Paul Putz is the assistant director for the Faith and Sports Institute at Baylor University's Truett Seminary. He writes, in GOATS, Gary Scott Smith takes on an impossible task, identifying the greatest athletes of all time. Written with a historian's eye and a love of sports, Smith's book offers a great entry point into thinking more deeply about the lives and legacies of some of the most important athletes of modern history. Agree or disagree? Smith's extensive research will give you something to ponder. Well, let's ponder Jack Nicklaus over Tiger Woods. How'd that come about, Gary?
2: Well, first of all, the pundits, I would say, are about 60-40 in favor of Nicklaus over Woods. So he's got the majority of pundits on his side. I think for a long time, everybody assumed that Tiger Woods was going to win more majors than Jack Nicklaus and be deemed, you know, the king of golf, the goat of golf. And I was certainly in that camp. But then Tiger ran into some personal problems. He ran into some accidents, some injuries, some back problems, a lot of things that have hampered his career since his mid-30s. So if you look at the majors, you've got Jack Nicklaus ahead 18-15. Also, he's got 56. Nicklaus has 56 top five finishes in majors to 31 by Tiger Woods. I mean, I could go down the list. I mean, there's just so many different categories where Nicklaus is superior to Woods in terms of his achievements. This is one of the sports where the equipment has changed so dramatically over the last 50 years that it's hard to compare apples with apples, right? I mean, Nicklaus really wasn't all that competitive after he won the 1986 Masters, which was a huge shock at age 46. But a lot of people who are in the know say that if they're playing with the same balls and the same clubs, that Nicklaus would beat Woods head to head. Now, of course, we don't know that because, you know, there's enough difference in age that they're not at their primes at the same time. But there's just so much statistically going for Nicklaus over Woods that I had to go with him. You could make a case that both of them have had a tremendous impact on golf. Certainly, Nicklaus's was shared with Arnold Palmer's because the two of them together really put golf on the radar screen because of television, because of their head-to-head competition, because of their willingness and the ability of jets to fly over and play in the British Open. You know, all those kinds of things. Tiger Woods still, it's hard to match his celebrity in terms of what he's done for golf. I mean, even today when he's playing very poorly and he, you know, is almost as much focused upon him as the rest of the field, even when he's just barely making the cut at the Masters in 2024. So I mean, tremendous interest in golf because of Tiger Woods. But I think, you know, bringing it out of kind of a sleepy second-tier sport into a major sport, increasing the prize winnings, putting it on the radar screen of people, I think Arnold Palmer and Jack Nicklaus really deserve a lot of credit there. So, again, I'm going with what the majority of the pollsters and pundits say. I'm also looking at what a lot of their peers say in terms of that really Jack Nicklaus had a tougher set of competitors to deal with than Tiger Woods has had. So,
1: okay, so let's move.

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3: In the professional league that she joined in the early 2000s. But again, she was nearer to the end of her career at that point. But even there, she distinguished herself and her notoriety helped that league survive for 3 years. So, you know, just looking at all the stats and all the impact upon women's soccer and the great success that the American teams had, much more so than the Brazilian teams of which Marta has been a part. I think it's a, you know, they're probably a third of pollsters maybe choose Marta over Ham, but 2/3 of the pollsters would still say Mia Hamm is the greatest female soccer player of all time.
4: And for men's soccer, you've chosen the Brazilian Edson Nascimento and Pelé. I did mention to you, Gary, years ago when I was a kid, that while Pelé was playing for the Cosmos, they came and did an exhibition game here at Aloha Stadium. And he did the game-winning kick. He did a bicycle kick, and it was just a remarkable thing to witness, the great Pelé. Well, today we have Lionel Messi. And some may say, even, Danny, what about Diego Maradona, Cristiano Ronaldo, Johan Cruyff? What about these others? Let's discuss. Soccer fans may question your decision.
3: Well, they should. They should, because this is a really tight race. This is a really tough competition. So why do I go with Pelé? Well, recognize, too, that Messi had not begun to play with Miami when I wrote this book. Okay, so there's yet another chapter in Messi's life that is being added to his accomplishments that wasn't on the horizon when I was writing this particular chapter.
4: Post World Cup, right?
3: Yeah, exactly. So he's made the competition even tighter by what he's done in the last 12 months. Okay. Interestingly, while I was writing the chapter on Pelé was when he died. Okay. And each chapter took me about a month to write, and I was in the midst of that one when Pelé died. So it was very interesting timing. I mean, I think what Pelé has done in terms of being the world ambassador for soccer for, you know, such a long time. I mean, he and Muhammad Ali were the best known athletes in the world for a substantial period of time. Soccer, of course, is the sport that is viewed and by more people than any other sport and has the highest number of fans by far, like, you know, twice as many as any other sport in the world. So it's played around the world. It's the universal sport. So when you talk about the host of characters you did, you mentioned a variety of nationalities, right? Because there are people of all cultures and countries playing this game. But again, I look at Pelé's background, how he came out of an impoverished background. I look at what he has done for soccer. I look at all his accomplishments in the World Cup. I look at all his accomplishments in playing international soccer against Argentina, against all of South America, against European teams, and then coming and playing for the Cosmos in the United States for several seasons where you saw him. I just think that he really was the person who elevated soccer into the public consciousness more so than anybody else, made it the beautiful game that he called it, that has been so popular around the globe. So again, I'll defend him, but I think it's a really tough choice in this case.
4: Well, and of course, because Messi's still playing, things may change.
3: Right.
4: You may have to do an addendum

on the road, Gary. So you pick Diana Taurasi, and you pick LeBron over Jordan. When we come back from our break, let's spend a little time on that, because who knows? I doubt that I'd be able to change your mind, but I do want to hear your argument, and so does a listener today. 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GOAT is the title of the book, Greatest Sports Stars of All Time. Stay with us. We'll be back with more. LeBron over Jordan. Of course, he says for football, it's Tom Brady. Boxing, it's Ali. Hockey, men's hockey, Wayne Gretzky. For baseball, well, who did he pick for baseball? Well, I'll leave that to him, Gary Scott Smith. He will tell us when we come back. Will you agree? Let's wait and see. Amazon.com, greatest sports stars of all time.

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1: Christopher Evans of Boston University School of Theology and editor of The Faith of 50 Million, Baseball, Religion, and America, says, in every sport, fans endlessly debate who is the greatest of all time. Historian Gary Scott Smith takes this conversation to a higher level of analysis in this book. He's talking about the book that Gary wrote, Greatest Sports Figures of All Time, filled with useful statistical data and insightful arguments for his selections. Smith not only provides persuasive arguments for his choices. Well, he joins us today, Gary Scott Smith. The book is available at Amazon.com. Gary, why LeBron over Jordan for basketball?
2: Well, can I say a word first about Diana Taurasi, since you've raised her? You know, some people have been ready to anoint Caitlin Clark as the GOAT of women's basketball, which she certainly may be someday. But I've written a couple of op-eds to make the point that that is very premature. You know, if Caitlin Clark doesn't get injured and maintains her motivation and plays like in the pro ranks the way she did and international ranks the way she did in college, she's got the talent to become the GOAT. But when you compare with someone like Diana Taurasi, I mean, Diana Taurasi won three NCAA championships at Connecticut. Caitlin Clark didn't win any, okay? Now, part of that has to do with your supporting cast, certainly. But Diana Taurasi went on to win three WNBA championships, also to be the leading scorer in the history of that league by more than 2,500 points, and then to excel in the Olympics and to excel in international leagues in Russia and Turkey. And she's still playing at age 40, 41. So I think that Caitlin Clark has a long way to go to become the GOAT of women's basketball. And it's just, a lot of people have never even heard of Diana Taurasi, but again, you know, her accomplishments far exceed those of Caitlin Clark. Caitlin Clark is just scratching the surface of what Diana Taurasi has done. But I could probably get some hate mail over that one. All right, so on to LeBron James. So you mentioned, yeah, there are a bunch of competitors. Kobe Bryant had a phenomenal career. If you wanted, if the criteria is just how many championships have you won, Bill Russell wins hands down, right? You know, because he won, you know, 9 NBA championships. Why do people choose Jordan? Well, they choose him because he was 6-0 in NBA finals, because he has the highest scoring average in NBA history, although it's a tiny fraction above that of Wilt Chamberlain, because he was such a phenomenal player, because his accomplishments were primarily in the decade of the 1990s when the Bulls won those six titles, because he was a phenomenal athlete, because he did such great things. Okay. That aside, the reason I choose and go against the pollsters here and the players and the fans is because of the statistics and the longevity of James. But let me just mention one statistical matter, okay? And that is that the pendulum is definitely swinging now in James's favor. If you look as early as 2018, when The Athletic took a poll of NBA players and asked them who the GOAT was, it was like 75 to 15% in favor of Jordan over James. The most recent poll that was taken a couple weeks ago was James, was Jordan 51 to 42. Okay, so it has changed dramatically in the last 5 to 6 years. I think, you know, 5 years down the road, the polls are going to say of players, it's going to be James over Jordan. Okay, that said, all right, so James has a record only of 4-6 in NBA finals. But gosh, look at who he played with and look who he played against. Okay. He did not have the supporting cast except in Miami that Jordan had when he played with the Bulls. Jordan's teams never played a team like the Warriors in the NBA Finals. Okay. The Warriors had, you know, the best record in NBA history the one year. They had phenomenal records a couple of the other years. Okay. So a 4-6 record, given the teams he played against and on, I think, plus he got to the finals 10 times versus 6 for Michael Jordan. Okay. Now, longevity to me is a major consideration. And as a result of that longevity, James has scored, 8,000 more points. 10,000 more points now in his career than Jordan scored in his career. Now, Jordan made a couple of, I think, silly decisions, right, in retiring twice and then taking time off, particularly to play baseball. Had he played those years, we might not be having this conversation, or we would be having a different conversation. But the reality is he did, okay? Look at assists. The amount of assists that LeBron has per game in the playoffs and in the regular season are far superior to that of Jordan. And the one player put it this way. He said, when Michael Jordan played, he said he could jump. He had a 40-inch vertical leap. Nobody else in the NBA had a 40-inch vertical leap. He says, now you've got high school kids with a 40-inch vertical leap. LeBron James is 6'9", and he has a 50-inch vertical leap. I mean, the competition that James is playing against compared to what Michael Jordan played against, I think, is vastly superior. You've got many more international players who are playing now who are phenomenal, like, Jokic and Luka and so on. You know, it's just, it's a different time in NBA history. Okay. So, you know, you can go down the line. LeBron has a higher field goal average made. Now it's slightly higher. He has a higher, more rebounds per game. He has, what's telling to me is that there's a statistic that they call estimate of 100 points per replacement, and his score is 146 and George's is 116. So, you know, you can slice and dice it a lot of different ways, but I think that the statistics are really on the side of LeBron James.
1: Did anybody come close to Tom Brady?
2: I think Peyton Manning came quite close to Tom Brady in terms of his overall stats. He didn't come close in terms of his championships won. Joe Montana came relatively close in terms of championships won, but his statistics are not nearly as great as those of Tom Brady. So, you know, Brady is just so far ahead. And I mean, Drew Brees competed with him in terms of total yardage, numbers of completions, things like that. But if you look at all the stats, you know, you look at playoff victories, you look at championships won, you look at the MVPs won of both regular season and Super Bowls. No, I don't think anyone truly has come close. Now, you've got to consider, you know, other positions, but again, most people put quarterbacks as the top contenders for the GOAT of football because of how pivotal that position is to their teams.
1: You write about Muhammad Ali being the one who created this term, the greatest of all time. We know that Wayne Gretzky is known as the great one. Who did you choose for baseball?
2: Well, in my mind, there are, again, some really strong contenders, but Babe Ruth just towers above everybody else when you look at what Babe Ruth accomplished. And it's really a combination of what he did relative to the other players of his era. I mean, he's hitting 60 home runs in a season when most teams collectively aren't hitting 60 home runs. He's putting up a 342 lifetime batting average. And then, of course, he was a phenomenal pitcher as well, as we know that. I mean, I just saw the other day that somebody pointed out that Ohtani has about the same. It's uncanny how the number of home runs and the number of records, pitching record that the two of them have at the same age. Okay. But let's remember two things. Number one, the number of home runs being hit now is phenomenally greater than when Babe Ruth was hitting his. And number two, Ohtani's going to have to continue to do what he's doing for another decade at least to begin to match what Babe Ruth pulled off. I don't see it happening, frankly. I could be wrong, but I just don't see it happening. So Babe Ruth is just, he's a character. And if you want to look at his impact on baseball, tremendous impact on baseball. No one will arguably ever have that great of impact again because of his personality, because of his larger than life persona, because of what he does, because of how successful the Yankees are in his vintage. You know, all those things combined, I just think that there's really little debate. Willie Mays was a great player. Christy Mathewson was a great pitcher. Hank Aaron was a tremendous home run hitter. But you put it all together, and I just don't see anyone in Babe Ruth's camp.
1: And again, you said that if Shohei, that was another question, if he's going to overtake Babe Ruth, he needs to do what he's doing for another 10 years?
2: At least, you know, because, you know, Babe Ruth, I forget what the exact statistic was, but Babe Ruth, you know, hit so many home runs after he became 28 years old that Ohtani would have to, you know, continue to put up, you know, 40 home runs a season for the next 10 years to even be in Babe Ruth's category.
1: What about the argument you gave about level of athleticism, the change of the game, the change in technology? What about that?
2: Well, I do think
1: that come into play.
2: It's certainly more challenging pitching that batters are facing now because of relief specialists and starters not staying in the game so long. But the actual bats and balls are much better today to hit home runs with than they were in Babe Ruth's vintage. And again, you've got to compare him to the other players of his time who were also facing that kind of pitching. Yes, you were getting higher batting averages for careers. And I think that's really where relief specialists have played a role in reducing the batting averages of players. But certainly home runs have flourished in the last 25 years in the face of less complete games and closers and you know, left-handed specialists who only pitch one inning and all the kinds of things that Babe Ruth did not face that much.
1: I do wonder why you didn't look at horse racing. I'm thinking about jockeys like like Lafitte Pincay and Willie Shoemaker or NASCAR or Formula One. But we won't get into that. Amazon.com, greatest sports of all time. This is Gary Scott Smith. He's with us today. When we come back from our break in this final segment, who was the greatest Olympian? And what about just athlete, greatest female athlete of all time or the greatest male athlete of all time? Gary Scott Smith picks them out. You say, Danny, are you going to make us wait till you come back? Well, yes, we'll do that when we come back. They have to do with not only being athletes, but there is a common thread in terms of the Olympics, but I'll let Gary Scott Smith share more when we come back. Stay with us.
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1: Who are the greatest athletes of all time? Gary Scott Smith, in his book, GOAT, The Greatest Sports Stars of All Time, 15 fantastic athletes, boldly proclaims who they are. But he does so with the careful analysis of a historian, leaving no stone unturned. He didn't pick horse racing. He didn't pick NASCAR or Formula One. But he did choose for the Olympian, the greatest Olympian of all time. Well, Gary, who did you choose?
2: Well, let me make two quick other comments first. The one is that my book is 585 pages long. And so I had to draw a line somewhere, right? And that's one of the reasons I left out some sports. Now, I do have at the end of the introductory chapter, I have a choice of some other sports that I didn't actually profile. Okay. And secondly, back to your comment earlier about the faith. I do touch upon faith topics in the book as relevant. Okay. Now, to some of our listeners, Muhammad Ali's Muslim faith or Jehovah Witness faith of Serena Williams would not resonate. But I do talk about how their Christian faith had an impact on both Babe Dietrichson Zaharias, who I'll talk about here in a moment, as the greatest female athlete of all time, and Babe Ruth, as they were both dealing with cancer from which they died near the end of their lives. And then to take us into our current topic, I picked Michael Phelps. And Michael Phelps goes through a period of severe depression and problems with alcohol that lead to a couple of drunken driving arrests. And during that time, Ray Lewis, who's a Christian linebacker for the Baltimore Ravens, and a friend of Michael Phelps, gives him a book called A Purpose-Driven Life to read. And he reads that, and it has a big impact upon him, helps him get through his battle with alcoholism. So there are some faith dimensions to the book. All right, so I picked Michael Phelps because, and I don't think there's a whole lot of dispute and debate on this one. He's got, you know, 28 medals at the Olympics, 10 more gold medals than anyone else. So again, it's a question of longevity. It's a question of accomplishments in the Olympics. And then you throw in the rest of his career where he won so many other international titles. He's really, you know, there are some other great Olympians, some Russian gymnasts particularly, but and also some American sprinters, male and female. But Michael Phelps is really a clear consensus winner among his fellow athletes and among his competitors, even if they're still alive. Most of whom are, who acknowledge that, yes, he deserves this title, and certainly among the pundits.
1: You mentioned Babe Dietrichson Zaharias. You also selected Jim Thorpe as the male athlete, the greatest athlete of all time. Say more about Zaharias and Thorpe.
2: Well, one of the things that's struck me in both of their cases was their versatility. I mean, they were just good at every athletic endeavor they tried. And they each did probably a dozen different kinds of things. Now, Zaharias made her reputation primarily in track and field and golf, but she excelled in softball, and she even pitched baseball against some major league players, several innings against major league players. She excelled at basketball. She excelled in bowling. Again, you name it, she did it. She was great at it. But she was, there's a famous track meet in 1932 where she was competing for a business in Dallas, a club team in Dallas. And she went to Chicago and in the space of 2 hours, single-handedly defeated all the other teams that were there, some of whom had as many as 15 competitors. And about every 7 minutes, you had to compete at something, whether it was a softball throw or the javelin or running the 100-yard dash or the 440, as they used to call it back in the day. And then she won in the Olympics, and she won three events, well, tied one and won two. And women were only allowed to compete in three, or she would have undoubtedly won more. And then she went on to a phenomenal golf career in the early days of the LPGA, and had a phenomenal record of winning 16 consecutive golf tournaments. So same thing can be said about Jim Thorpe. I mean, his reputation is built primarily on two things. One, his success in the decathlon in the 1912 Olympics of Stockholm. But he was a phenomenal football player in college for the Carlisle Indian School, who at that time played the best schools in the country, Harvard, Yale, Pitt, Penn State, Army, Navy, so on. And then as a founder of the National Football League and earlier commissioner of that league, and then the numbers that he put up there. And then also he, of course, played seven seasons of Major League Baseball. And he didn't star in Major League Baseball, in part because his experience was the flip side of almost everybody else's. He played in the majors first and the minors second, and put up some phenomenal numbers in the minors. And many people think that if he played the minors first and got some seasoning and then came to the majors, he would have had a much better career there. But again, everything he tried, he was really good at basketball. He just excelled in softball, ballroom dancing, archery, you know, you name the sport, he did it well. So, and again, he dealt with tremendous liability in being a Native American at a time when Native Americans were treated so, so poorly in our history. And he really had to grapple with that, that legacy of both the Indian school that he attended and his home life and just all the racism that he faced as a Native American. And sadly, that continued after his professional career ended.
1: Gary, as we wrap up today, any patterns that you look back? I know you mentioned about Babe Zaharias, her faith. You mentioned about how Michael Phelps was impacted. But any broader patterns of the influence of faith, or more specifically Christianity, in the lives of these great ones?
2: No, I can't really say that there were strong Christian influences. There were some, like Jack Nicklaus's wife seems to be a very devout believer, and he's given lots of money to Christian causes and very involved in the life of the church. There is striking, I do make this point in the conclusion of the book, that despite the phenomenal success that a lot of these people had, they suffered with trying to find meaning in life. Tom Brady probably has the most famous quotation where he's won his second Super Bowl. And he basically asked the interviewer, you know, tell me there's got to be more to life than this. You know, tell me what it is. And the announcer looks at him dumbfoundedly, like, man, you just won the Super Bowl. You're one of the most famous people on the planet. You're one of those esteemed and successful people on the planet. Why aren't you satisfied? And, you know, so I make that point that there were a lot of them that battled with alcoholism. A lot of them battled with trying to find a deeper purpose in their lives. Several of them were really really admirable people, like Mia Hamm in particular, very humble about their achievements, you know, very willing to help other people along the way. But it's a mixed bag. It really is. I guess the lack of pattern is perhaps kind of interesting. And while we're speaking about faith, Pele had a very strong Catholic faith as well. And that comes through, I think, in the chapter that I wrote about him. And his relationship with God is kind of front and forward in his life a little bit.
1: Well, this has been an enjoyable time, Gary. Thanks for sharing with us, for writing your book, Greatest Sports Stars of All Time. 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And look, if you haven't done so, I believe this may be that perfect moment for you to open your heart to Jesus. 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Philippians 3:14, I press on toward the goal to win the prize for which God has called me heavenward in Christ Jesus. It's always a blessing to be with you. Thank you to Gary Scott Smith, to all Gary Scott Smith and his book, The Greatest Sports Stars of All Time. Until next time, along with my producer, Chaz Ontai, web designer Arlen Nagata, and social media director Luke Yamashiro, I'm Danny Yamashiro. Remember, the Lord is with you as you share the love of Jesus with someone today.
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10: Well, Goliath, the Philistine champion, is facing off with David, the shepherd boy. But David's resume reveals some interesting qualifications. Here's what it says. He said, "When a lion or a bear came and carried off a sheep from my flock, I went after it and struck it and rescued the sheep from its mouth. And when it turned on me, I seized it by the hair, struck it, and killed it." Then he said this, "Your servant has killed both the lion and the bear, and this foreign Philistine will be like one of them because he defied the armies of the living God."
11: Welcome to Words of New Hope. We all face them from time to time, talking about the Goliaths of the world, insurmountable objects that seem impossible to overcome. Here's this 9-foot-tall warrior in your path, and you're standing there with nothing but a slingshot. Well, we all know how that story turned out. It didn't end well for Goliath. Now it's time to see how your story will be told. Here's Pastor Wayne with a message entitled, Overcoming the Giant of Fear.
10: We all struggle with fears. Fear hits us with a volley of other stresses. It starts off often with worry, and then worry opens the door to fear, and then fear invites the arch enemies of our peace, anxiety, and depression. So you ask, how do we overcome this giant of fear that plagues all of us at one time or another? Well, let me start with a humorous story that I love to tell. I tell this a lot as often as I can because it's just great. There was a man who had been out of work and he desperately needed a job, any job. So while combing through the classifieds one morning, he found a job opening at an appliance shop. But it said you had to apply in person. So he immediately drives to the location and it ended up being at the end of an industrial warehouse. So he walks into the shop and an elderly man was nervously fixing like a toaster oven. Excuse me, said the man. I just wanted to know if the job you advertise is still available. And without looking up, the elderly man, kind of stuttering, said, yes, can you start tomorrow? And the guy says, yeah, I can start tomorrow. What's my job? And the older man said, it's pretty simple. He said, well, what is it? He said, you have to worry for me. The guy goes, worry for you? I can do that. What does it pay? He said, you would start at $100,000 a year. He said, $100,000? He said, I'll start in the morning. I'll be there. Good. I'll see you tomorrow. So the guy starts walking out, and then he turns around and he says, excuse me, sir, could I ask you a question? And the owner says, yes. He said, you know, respectfully speaking, the shop looks quite humble and it doesn't seem like it has enough jobs to pay me $100,000 a year. He said, sir, could I ask, how do you get that kind of money? And the elderly man looked up and said, that's your first worry. We've all wrestled with worries and fears. Even from the beginning of time, man has struggled with it. Even Adam and Eve struggled with fear. In Genesis 3:10, we find these words, I was afraid, so I hid from you. Did you know that fear actually can cause us to unintentionally hide from God, distance ourselves from God? And when you're separated from his presence, that's when the enemy attacks. It's a subtle scheme. And then we begin to fear such things as, oh, what if I lose my job? We've all gone through that. What if no one will hire me? Or what will happen to our country? The fear of what will happen to our economy? Will it ever recover? Or what if I get sick? What will happen to my family, my finances? Fear is like a bad movie that we play over and over again. And even though God says, stop worrying, we rewind the tape and play it again anyway. Actually, fear is a misuse of our imagination. Because God gave us our imagination not to work against us, but to work for our best, not the worst. God designed our imagination so we'll have vision and innovation. And we will have an expectancy of what God has planned. But what we do is we misuse our imagination for things that God did not design it for. And it works against us and we encounter unnecessary fears. One of the most dangerous things about fear is this. Fear can actually become a self-fulfilling prophecy. You set yourself up for that to happen. I mean, how many of us have heard somebody say, I was afraid that would happen? There's a malicious power to this giant of fear. You see, fear creates what it fears. We see that all around us. The fear of keeping a commitment keeps you from even making one. The fear of not being able to measure up to your parents' or boss's expectation causes you to stop short of any achievement so that you're not going to be measured at all. And in doing so, you never measure up. Or the fear of losing what you have, so you begin hoarding what you don't need. Things like toilet paper. Excuse me, would you quit hoarding that stuff? Oh, sorry. Lost myself for a moment. Or the fear of being fired makes you so afraid that you never venture outside of your comfort zone and you end up not adding any benefit to your organization, and then you get fired after all. We're so afraid of doing anything wrong that we never end up doing anything at all. You see, fear creates what it fears. So you say, well, Wayne, where do we start in killing this giant of fear? You always start by looking for answers in the Bible. Why? Because every problem you will ever face has already been faced by somebody in the Bible. And they've left clues behind for you and me to follow. And God recorded every answer to every fear you'll ever have. The psalmist David said it this way, I prayed to the Lord and he answered me and he freed me from all my fears. David, who wrote the Psalms, is one of my heroes. He faced a giant, defeated him, and he's left clues behind as to how we can do the same. So, let's visit David and see what took place in the book of 1 Samuel, chapter 17. At this time, the Philistine army is in battle array against Israel, far outnumbering the Israelites. But instead of engaging in military combat to create a bloodbath, the Philistines inform King Saul that they can choose one man from Israel to face off with theirs, sort of a showdown at OK Corral. The Philistines choose this monster of a man named Goliath, who's going to fight on behalf of the Philistines. And through a series of events, David is the one that was chosen to square off with the giant. In fact, he volunteered. But first, let me lay for you the foundation that precedes this battle. It starts four chapters earlier in the 13th chapter. Now, we find the odds are completely stacked against Israel. The Philistine army was, as the Bible says, as numerous as the sands on the seashore. So there was a bunch of them. And it brought such fear to the Israelites that it says here, when the men of Israel saw that they were in a strait, that means in another version, when they saw that they were in deep kimchi. That's from the Revised Standard Version. Anyway, the people, it said the Israelites began hiding themselves in caves, in thickets, in cliffs, in cellars, and pits. Can you picture the scene? It's pretty comical. You can see the Israel army hiding behind little tufts of grass, peeking out of the caves, hanging from ledges, and with only legs protruding from holes in the ground from diving headfirst in, knees knocking, anticipating a massacre that was about to happen. Well, Goliath, the Philistine champion, is facing off with David, a shepherd boy. But David's resume reveals some interesting qualifications. Here's what it says. He said, when a lion or a bear came and carried off a sheep from my flock, I went after it and struck it and rescued the sheep from its mouth. And when it turned on me, I seized it by the hair, struck it and killed it. And then he said this, your servant has killed both the lion and the bear, and this foreign Philistine will be like one of them because he defied the armies of the living God. I love that. He would find his strength not in what Goliath might do to him, but he found his strength in what God had already done for him. God rescued him from the lion and the bear, and he knew God would do it again. What has God already done for you? I mean, not necessarily today, but maybe when you faced the lion and the bear in the past and you came out alive. Or when you thought it was all over and the Lord walked you through the valley of the shadow of death. It's those times that hold gems from which your faith can be built when one day you face Goliaths, like maybe now. Back to David. When David was facing this gargantuan opponent, he might as well forget any backup. No, he was on his own. The Israelites, remember, had self-quarantined themselves in caves, peeping out from behind bushes and tufts of grass, hiding in holes in the ground. And a few verses later is when Goliath comes out bad-mouthing the Israel army. It was there that David makes one of the most famous declarations. Do you remember? He said, "Your servant has killed both the lion and the bear, and this foreign Philistine will be like one of them because he defied the armies of the living God." And I thought, now, wait a minute, David. Didn't you notice? They didn't look like the armies of the living God. No, if they were, they would be clothed in bravery and valor, fearless in the face of the enemy. But were they? Not on your life. They were ducking behind bushes, diving into caves, jumping into holes in the ground. They didn't look like the armies of the living God. They were more like chickens. That's right, part chicken and part scaredy cat. I think he would have been much more accurate if he said to Goliath, when he defied the armies of the, quote, living God, he should have said, instead of that, he'd say, "Shame on you for being such a bully. Can't you see that these are shaking in their sandals?" You see, they were the furthest thing from looking regal. But nevertheless, when he says, "How dare you defy the armies of the living God?" it was like David was insistent on calling them the armies of the living God. Here it is. Here's the key to David's courage. Are you ready? It's his eyes. Yep, he refused to see things the way Goliath saw them. He refused to see how the Israelites saw it. He chose to see things the way God saw it, was his eyes. He saw Goliath in the same light as well. He wasn't 9 feet tall. No, in God's eyes, he was a pushover. Sort of like the bigger they are, the harder they fall. And sure, the Israelites didn't look like the armies of the living God, but David was insistent on seeing things only by the way God saw them, regardless of how it appeared. Not like the people saw it, or the news report saw it, the media sees it, the data sees it. He insisted on seeing things the way God saw it. And maybe that's why God said that David was a man after his own heart. Now, come with me. Let's find a ringside seat to see what happens next. When the giant snorts at David, he comes out bullying the Israelite army. David takes out a stone from his pouch. He had it right there with him. Everything he needed, he had. He cradles that stone into the sling, and he starts whirling it around. Woo, woo, woo. And after a bit, he lets that thing fly, and that stone whizzes through the air, finds its mark smack in the middle of Goliath's forehead. And Goliath reared back and said, "Oh, nothing like this has ever entered my mind before." And he falls over dead. Now, you might say, hey, Wayne, wait, come on. This faith thing. It seems like you're just in, like, denial, because it is true that Goliath was a big person. It may be. But there's a big difference between what you see as true and what God says is truth. See, the Bible doesn't say what is true will set you free. He said the truth will set you free. See, what is true to you is maybe how you see it. And then you say, "Hey, eyewitness, I saw it." Maybe, but just because it's true to you, it may not be truth. Psalm 119, verse 160 says, "Thy word," or "your word is truth," and the sum thereof. Your word is truth. In other words, what God says is what truth is. You see, truth is not how you see it. Truth is how God sees it. And David was a truth teller. And that made all the difference. That's why God says, he's got my heart. Now, that still leaves David facing his opponent. You have to remember, God's word doesn't make us immune from fears, no. God isn't a bridge over troubled waters. I wish it were, like that song. I wish he'd fly me somewhere over the rainbow where my troubles melt like lemon drops way above the chimney tops. I wish. No, instead he takes me by the hand and drags me across the valley floor, across the rocks and the crags until I'm bruised and battered. And he gets me on the other side. Just kind of drags me through. But when I get up and he heals me, I realize that he will never let go of my hand. And I know him more. And I have more compassion for others. I know also the feelings of fear and the struggle and the suffering. And there's also a new level of faith and courage that has been deposited in my heart. Remember, God will never take you through a valley wherein he doesn't give you something of equal or greater value in return. Listen to this song by a dear friend of ours, Tommy Walker. He's one of our songwriting guest instructors here at New Hope Christian College and at one of our colleges. We have one in Hawaii and then one in Oregon. After he's done, I'll come back and invite you to consider the most eternal decision you'll ever make.

If you've never received Jesus Christ as your Lord and Savior, I want to invite you to do that today. It will be the most eternal decision you'll ever make. I received Jesus when I was 19 years old, and the only regret I have is that I didn't do it sooner. He has changed my life in incredible ways, guided my path, rescued me from harm, helped me to overcome giants of fear and all of the other kinds of stuff that debilitate us from the inside out. He wants to do the same for you. But the Bible says that He stands at the door and knocks. And if I open the door, there's my choice, He'll come in. You see, God's love for you is eternal. And God made His decision about you 2,000 years ago when He died on the cross. That's His decision. Done. The next decision is yours.

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3: To receive you as my Lord and Savior. And now I say this so I can hear myself, so you can hear me, and so the devil can hear. Jesus Christ is my Lord. He is my Savior. I belong to Him. And Lord, that's the cry of our hearts. Thank you for being the Prince of Peace. Thank you for helping us to defeat the giant of fear so that you can build giants of faith. We give you praise and honor. In the wonderful and matchless name of Jesus Christ, we pray. Amen. If you've prayed that prayer, congratulations. If you would, let us know. We want to send you some follow-up material that'll help you so much in your first few steps with Jesus. We want to do life together. Let's do it. This is our run. We don't have another run. This is it. Let's make it count. Well, from all of us at New Hope, we love you. We love walking with you in the presence of Jesus. And if there's anything we can do, let us know. God bless you as you become a giant of faith.

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0: Until next time, this is Del Gibbs wishing you a great day in the Lord. 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
7: 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Whether you're stuck in traffic on the H1, washing the dishes, or picking up the KK from practice, we are so happy you're joining us for today's message. 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But enough about us. Let's jump into part two of the message.
8: He's got to go rescue his nephew Lot. So he takes his own men that he's trained for battle, and they go rescue Lot and bring Lot back. Lot's been a problem. And so now they bring Lot back, and now they get all the plunder, also known as booty. They get all the plunder and they bring it back and they take all of that. And then all of a sudden the king of Sodom says, I want to give it all to you. I want to give you your portion. He goes, I don't want it. I don't want you to say that you made me rich. And so now all of a sudden, he says, all I'll take is what my men have eaten. That's all I'll take. But then all of a sudden, the king of Salem, Melchizedek, you've heard that name before, especially if you're a Catholic. You'll hear it in the messages, the priestly order of Melchizedek. Jesus is in the priestly order of Melchizedek. Who's Melchizedek? Melchizedek is the prince of Salem, or the king of Salem. Salem means peace, shalom. He is the prince of peace. He's a type of Christ. Hello, is this blowing anybody's mind yet? It should. If it doesn't, that's okay. And now all of a sudden, the Prince of Peace comes and he offers bread and wine, communion. Offers bread and wine to Abraham. And what does Abraham do in response? He gives him a tenth of everything he has to the Prince of Peace, a type of Christ, a principle of first mention. His name is Melchizedek. The first recorded tithe in the Bible, one-tenth. The word tithe comes from the Hebrew word tenth. The Hebrew word for tenth is tithe. As a matter of fact, I want to set some things straight that is very important for us. Number one, you don't have to tithe to go to heaven. Ain't that awesome? You can't buy your way to heaven. You can't tithe your way to heaven. Can I tell you though, the money can keep you out of heaven. Money can keep you out of heaven if you don't know how to handle it. If it's got you, if it's turned into greed. Because Jesus said the love of money is the root of all evil. The love of money. The love of money. He didn't say money is the root of all evil. We're all practicing evil. But it's the love of money that is the root of all evil. And that's lusting for money, and that's called greed. And so when you have greed, then you have the World Economic Forum, and then you have a man that says, you will own nothing and be happy. Did you hear about that? Okay. Think about that. When people make moves, shifting, when they roll stuff out. You always got to, what's the motive behind that? What's the system behind that? All right, so the first one is, it doesn't take money for you to go to heaven, although money could keep you out, okay? You don't have to tithe to go to heaven. In fact, you can still come to church and not even tithe, and nobody's even going to know about it. We won't even know. That's between you and God. I don't believe that you are under a curse if you're not tithing, like the nation of Israel was under a curse, because Jesus came after that, and he broke all the curses. Can I get an amen? So tithing isn't an obligation, but it is simply an invitation to trust God on your financial journey. Come on, remember, we are building a financial house with infrastructure that when the waves come, when the global financial crisis hits, when recession goes next level, when all of a sudden war and famine and disruption in shipping lanes begin to happen, that you have a financial, not just an emotional and spiritual infrastructure, but you have a financial infrastructure that builds, that the waves come, it will come, the floods will rise, that will happen, but your house will still stand in Jesus' name. Can I get an amen? Is this helping anybody so far?
9: Yes.
8: All right. I believe it too. So here it is. Let me get a drip of water because I'm spraying all over the place. Here it is. No wonder they like plexiglass. I keep the plexiglass. So what is tithing? As I said, it's the Hebrew word to give a tenth. And when you do that, here's what happens. Malachi chapter 3 verse 10 says, bring all the tithe, or the whole tithe, into the storehouse, so there will be enough food in my temple. Again, I go back to saying this. Some of you are on a journey with this. I would love to see, for your sake and not for the church's sake, for you to level up to that level that you believe that you know where you need to be, because I'm talking about biblical tithing. So tithing is like, oh, what do you tithe? Sometimes people think that we're tithing 3% is a tithe. No, you're 7% short. It's not a tithe. It's a third. I don't know what you would call it. I don't know what the Hebrew word is for 3%. So if you're 5%, you're halfway there. You're 5% short. If you're 7%, you're almost there. You're 3% short. When you hit 10%, ding, ding, ding, ding, you have hit the tithe. And when you do, anything above and beyond that is called offerings or generosity. Okay? Now, I've heard people say, well, I'm going to tithe my time. I don't know why somebody came up with that. Tithe my time. No such thing in the Bible. Because we're all servants of Jesus Christ, we should be finding a place to serve. Tithing your time is different from tithing your finances. Remember now, God owns it all. If he owns it all, and if everything's the Lord's, he owns it all. He gives us 100%. But he says, return to me the 10% and see if I do not open up the floodgates of heaven over your life. Right? So now, on the 80% side, this is what you got to do. You got to learn how to get out of debt. Okay? Now, I'm talking about, like, okay, credit card. Don't owe anybody. Cut credit cards, pay cash as much as possible. If you don't have any ability to pay off that credit card, then cut the credit card. Or join Financial Peace University and get laser focused on paying off debt. Don't buy anything more on debt, and get yourself out of debt so you can enjoy a better lifestyle that is peaceful. Financial Peace University, you should join that. Then what begins to happen is, not only is number one, it is the percentage, it's a tenth, but now he is the first. Now I want to say, random giving, that's not tithing. Oh, I felt inspired. Praise the Lord that you felt inspired, but God wants you to be more obedient than inspired. Proverbs chapter 3 verse 9 to 10 says, honor the Lord with your wealth and with the first fruits, not the second fruits, not the last fruits, not the leftover fruits, of all of your produce. Then your barns will be filled with plenty and your vats will be bursting with wine. So you bring it to the storehouse. Where's the storehouse? The storehouse was located in Israel. And where it was located in Israel would be in different agricultural places of the country, where the Levites would store them, and this would become the storehouse. Today, the storehouse is the church. The church is a storehouse. Not another nonprofit organization, even if it's Christian. That's not a storehouse. Biblically, the church is a storehouse. Okay? So now here's what happens. Look, random giving. Number two, giving of your time and your talent. Number three, consistent giving. It's not necessarily tithing. It's not necessary. If it's not 10%, get there. Get to 10%. Okay? Number one, it's percentage. Number two, it's order. Number three, though, you got to watch out for this, and this is called control. Because sometimes we like to control the money. We want to control it. When you made, like, Lord, I trusted you when I made 24 grand a year. When Lisa and I got married, we made, like, barely 60 grand a year combined. When Lisa and I, like, 30, me, her 35, maybe 25, 28,000. And it was amazing how the Lord stretched it, stretched our income, stretched it, like covered us, protected us. You get free stuff, you get deals, like it's called favor. And we were tithing. And by the way, when I met Lisa, she was already a tither. So when we got married, we didn't have money arguments about tithing. It was more on the spending side we argued. And it wasn't her spending, it was probably my spending. Because I don't know, I had this thing for I wanted another pair of basketball shoes. And I told you this already. I tell you guys this all the time. And anyway, she put me on allowance, changed my life. Anyway, she did. So we needed to protect this. Because we were given this, and Uncle Sam was taking some, like a lot. And so, render to Caesar what is Caesar's, give to the Lord what is the Lord's. Yeah. And the Lord's is a tithe, it belongs to him, it doesn't belong to me, it doesn't belong to you, it's between you and God. I'm telling you right now, but I've followed him, and I've been obedient to him ever since. And so, now what we understand is the order, and then the third one is control. Here's what happens. I trusted you when I was making 25 grand a year. God, I trusted you when I was making 45 grand a year. Never thought I'd make that much. God, I was trusting you when I was making up to 75 grand a year. And then, whoa. And then all of a sudden, we're like, whoa, it's a lot of money. I don't know if the church needs this. I don't know. Wait, I want to control this. And so what we do is, I'm going to give like 3% to my favorite charity here. I'm going to give 5% there. I'm going to give 7% there. And then all of a sudden, you've figured it out that you are controlling where it goes. And so the Lord says, if you want to see financial blessing over your life, bring all the tithe into the storehouse. Okay, whatever that is, it belongs to God. I want to set this up. Listen to me. It belongs to the Lord. And if you can get that concept faster, then it's God's responsibility a lot to take care of you, right? Okay, so listen to this. What happens is we want to control where it goes. But you can't control where it goes. You can't, it'd be this equivalent of me bringing a lamb before the Lord or bringing a goat before the Lord, and then I would ask the Levite to cut it. Can you cut that and can you give like the quarter leg to that ministry? Can you cut that and give that to my college, university, endowment fund? Because I'm getting a tax break. But by the way, for 501c3, you still get a tax break from this church. You know, in Australia, they give generously and there is no tax break for them for giving, for charitable giving. New Zealand, no tax break for charitable giving. America, no matter what charity you choose, 501c3, whatever it is, you get a break for that. Anyway, moving right along. Leviticus 17, verse 3. It says, if any Israelite sacrifices anywhere instead of bringing it into the entrance of the tabernacle, that person will be as guilty as a murderer. The purpose of this rule is to stop the Israelites from sacrificing animals in the open fields. Interesting. God wanted everything to come to the tabernacle. He wanted everything to come to the tent. He wants everything to come to the temple. He doesn't want people just to sacrifice. And they were also to ensure that they bring their sacrifices to the priest. Verse 6, then the priest will be able to splatter the blood because you receive atonement from the blood and burn the fat as a pleasing aroma to the Lord. I love the smell of fat from my steak. I even love the taste of it. Oh my gosh, it's not good for you, but I love it. It's like adult candy, you know what I'm talking about? And let's just be honest. And then it says, this is a permanent law to be observed from generation to generation. So in other words, the Lord says, don't be sacrificing on the outside. Bring it all here into the storehouse. Because you know why? They were worshiping goat gods. You ever seen a goat? I see goats on the Big Island all the time. I was just there last week with Lisa. I said, Lisa, look at all the goats. She's like, I want to raise one. I said, we're going to eat it later. She goes, not that one. Not if we raise it. I'm naming it. She's going to name it so I can't eat it. Anyway, but they're cute. But when they're older, do you see what they look like? I was in Mongolia one time. First time, traumatized. Still remember to this day that the Mongolian people, we were having a feast and they got a goat and they killed the goat and they were hanging it by its neck. And then all of a sudden the eyes were blue. I'm like, oh, this thing is looking in my soul right now. Goats. They were worshiping goat gods out there in Israel. So God says, I want to remove that temptation and bring your offering here. And that's what they did. So they brought their offering there. So you can't control it. As a matter of fact, what happens is, here, let me give you some, here's a figure that I found. Watch this. You'll find this interesting. The more money you make, the less you are to prone to want to tithe the whole 10%. It says that 2.5% of all Christians actually biblically tithe. 2.5%. He said when you make more than $70,000 a year, you have a harder time tithing, so it goes down to 1.5% if you make more than that. I want to tell you that do not let that stop you. God will bless you. God will bless you. He will not, there will be a never-ending supply. The spout will come out of the spout. It will come out. And I'm telling you that if you run your business and your life with biblical principles, that you don't cheat, you're not shady, God will open up the flood. And even if you're persecuted, even if you go through difficult times, like everybody else in this kind of economy, the Lord will look out for you. The Lord will protect you in the name of Jesus. So Deuteronomy chapter 8, in the book of Deuteronomy, that God already told Moses that he already saw this happening, and he said in verse 17, you may say to yourself, my power and my strength, or my talent and my ability, my content, whatever the strength has produced this wealth for me. But then he says in verse 18, but remember the Lord your God, for it is he who gives you the ability to produce wealth. God gives you the ability. It comes from him. And so it confirms his covenant, which he swore to your ancestors as it is today. So let's watch this. So if you can do, watch this. You get to this. If you're 5, jump to 10 if you can. If you're 7, get there as soon as you can. If you're not even here, pray and ask the Lord to give you faith to believe for him. Because then God brings you on a journey with him and he stretches your faith. And when he stretches your faith, then he comes through. And then now you've been gone through the test. And if there's any place that God tests, it tests in money. Not the only place, but he tests in money. Because why? Because money is attached to our heart. Amen. Jesus said, where your treasure is, that's where your heart is. So wherever you put your treasure, that's where your heart will be. If you put your treasure in heaven, your heart's heavenly bound. If you put your treasure in the church, that's where you want to be. And you put it there. Because Jesus said, store up treasures in heaven where moth and rust and all that stuff and wear and tear and mildew and termites do not destroy. But put your treasure in heaven where all this stuff does not destroy it. And then seek first the kingdom of God and his righteousness, and all these things shall be added unto you. All the things that you're worried about, the tuition, you're going to get financial aid coming out of places that you never thought you would. Lisa and I are getting financial aid, tuition for my daughter to subsidize her college for next season. We're like, praise God. We're writing letters like crazy, but praise God. She's not getting a full ride. She will one day. I'm prophesying in the name of Jesus. Full ride. How many college athletes in here? Raise your hand. College athletes. Well, I'm prophesying over you. If you don't have a full ride by now, you're going to get a full ride. I'm believing right now in the name of Jesus for NIL contracts. I'm believing for greater things than ever before. And let me tell you what I tithe on. Just my paycheck? No. Sometimes people think I'm going to tithe on my base and then my profit. I want to do that. Why are you going to shortchange God and shortchange you? So if I get a bonus check, I'm tithing. If you're a realtor, you get commission off that 3%. You tithe that. You get an hourly income, you tithe that. Do it. You don't have to. It's between you and God. I'm telling you what I would do. When I was a valet, I had a base paycheck for my minimum wage, okay? And then, on top of that, I make $100 a day on tips. Automatically, 10 bucks in that envelope, ready to go. Was I tempted? Yes, I was. Did I touch it? No, I did not. Because it was the Lord's. And I go to church, I got a fat envelope. Of $1 bills, a bunch of ones, and I put it in the offering, and I felt so good about it, because the Lord loves a cheerful giver. He doesn't want a grumpy giver. I guess I gotta give. No, keep them, bro. Let your heart change, then give, right? Because God loves a cheerful giver. The word cheerful is actually the word hilarious. Hilarious. God loves a hilarious giver. Oh, I love giving to the Lord. Because why? Because all that he's done for me.
9: Yeah, that's right.
8: And for your brother in your connect group who said tithing is not in the New Testament, let me show you one right here. Okay? For your brother in your connect group. Here it is, Luke chapter 11, verse 42. Jesus said, be careful to the Pharisees. When you tithe, even the tiniest, worship team got to come up. When you tithe, even the tiniest income from your herb gardens. What? His brothers were selling herbs on the side. Oregano. Oregano, thyme, rosemary, relax. Lavender. But do you ignore justice and the love of God? You should tithe. You should tithe. Jesus said you should tithe. Why? Because he was a type of Christ in Melchizedek. Wasn't him incarnate, pre-incarnate, but Melchizedek. And Jesus is receiving the tithe. In the book of Hebrews, it tells us Jesus receives the tithe. And it says, yes, you should tithe, but don't neglect the more important things. Yes, Jesus loves mercy. He loves justice. But he says, don't neglect to tithe. So most people have not heard this before, and that's why I'm just sharing it. Because this is not just about tithing. This is about stewardship, handling what comes in. You want to get good at it? You want to get good at it? Get good at it. Get good at it. Watch, watch, watch. Not going to happen overnight, but watch. And here's the other thing. I want to end with this. It's so important because, number one, Jesus said to tithe. Number two, Jesus received the tithe. And then lastly, it's because after all that God has done for me. And you know what? When you think about it, John 3:16 is a generous statement. John 3:16, for God so loved the world, not the globe, not the sphere. Oh, I just love this planet. Oh, I love this planet. No, for God loved the people. So loved the world that he gave his one and only son. He gave. He didn't give us gold, silver, crypto. Do you know the streets are paved with gold in heaven? You know, outside, it's paved with bitumens. You know, people spill their sodas on that. The lowest level that we will be walking on is gold, everybody. Gold means nothing to the Lord. In fact, he owns the cattle on 1,000 hills. In fact, God is so much more for me and for you. But you want to be under that spot where the blessing comes out. And when you're under that spot, so if you're in college, oh, I don't have much. Well, you get something. I'm guaranteed you get something, right? You get an NIL. You got to get a little bit of money for athletics, right? I would tithe that. I get somebody gives me, every now and then somebody will give me, Pastor, I want to give this to you. Like, oh, thank you. $100 bill, 10 bucks going to the offering. My daughters, they get lacy from their popo. What's a popo? Chinese grandmother. It's not a sandwich. Popo. The po boy? No. Popo is a Chinese grandmother, and their popo is always giving them red cash in a lacy. You know what my wife does? Thank you very much. Part of that goes to the Lord, and the rest goes into your college education. Anytime. And just trust God. Let go of control. Can I tell you that everybody that's on the church council that is making any financial decisions in the financial investment committee, every single one of them baseline is a tither. I will not let a non-tither touch anything in this church. I'm going to leave it with this. It's kind of funny. You guys all know my daughter, Becca and Elijah, right? They run the young adults ministry. And I was, Elijah wanted to come and ask if he could date my daughter. Bring that brother in. And for me, I was vetting him. But he didn't know I was vetting him. And I asked him a bunch of questions. Some of them were financial. Because I got to know, if you're going to end up with my daughter long term, I want to know where you're at. And I want to help you get to where you need to be. And one of the big questions I said was, do you tithe, right? Yeah, tithe. I said, good. He goes, yeah, why is that important? I said, yep, because I don't want my daughter dating somebody that robs God. Yeah. Oh! Oh! Because, hey, I want to tell you, hey, young adults, I might be preaching on Tuesday night, and I'm going to tell you right here, you don't want money arguments when you get married. So you want to make sure that she's tithing. You want to make sure that he's tithing. Because I don't want you to hook up with a non-tither and you arguing money for the rest of your life and not living under the total blessing. And for those of you who are, we're just learning this. You're just learning this. Keep learning. God's got so much more for you. I pray that you felt no condemnation. I pray if you felt conviction, it's from the Holy Spirit, not from me. I love you. I want to see you succeed. I want to see our church people prosper. I want to see you buying businesses. I want to see you paying off loans. I want to see you blessed beyond measure. I want to see you the lender and not the borrower, to be the head and not the tail, to be above and not beneath. I want to see God bless us like never before in the name of Jesus. Amen? Amen. Close your eyes and bow your heads with me, please. Father, we just want to thank you, Lord God. We just got to thank you for all that you've done and all that you're doing. We honor you. We bless you in the name of Jesus. Lord, help us to see the way that we see money. Help us to see the way that we see you. And Father, that you are a provider greater than everything that we could ever hope for, ask for, even imagine. That no eye has seen, no ear has heard, no mind can comprehend the things that God has for those who love him in the name of Jesus. And everybody said, amen.
9: Hey, everybody, this is Mike. Thank you so much for listening in. If you felt God tugging on your heart while you were listening to this, I want to lead you in a prayer of surrender that gives your life to Jesus. It's the same prayer that I prayed when I was 21 years old and walked into a church for the very first time in a very long time when I gave my life to the Lord. It's the same prayer that I lead people in every single weekend at our church. Hundreds, if not thousands, every single year pray this prayer to surrender their life to God. And if you want to surrender your life to Jesus today, if you want to make a change, if you want him to come into your heart, change you from the inside out, do a work in you that only he can do, that you've tried before, that you can't do it on your own, that if you want to give him your life, and if you want to make him your Savior and your Lord, then I want to lead you in this prayer. So if that's you, I just want you to hitchhike off of my voice and repeat these prayers and receive it into your heart. And he's going to come into your life and change you from the inside out and make you different from this moment on. So he's not going to make everything perfect for you, but he's going to walk you through every valley and every summit of your life, because he's the God of the hills and the valleys. So if that's you today, I want you to repeat this prayer after me to surrender your life to Jesus. Say, dear Jesus, today I give you my life. Thank you for dying on the cross and shedding your blood that washes my sins as white as snow. I also thank you that when I die, I'll be in your presence for all eternity. But while I'm here, be my strength for today and my hope for tomorrow, my ever-present help in my time of need. You're my God and I'm your child. The old is past, the new has begun. I'm a new creation in Christ Jesus, created to serve you and to bring you glory. Thank you for what you've done. When I read the Bible, may it come alive. May your Holy Spirit speak to me. When I spend time in prayer, may I sense your presence and even hear your voice. Thank you for loving me just as I am. Thank you for my new life. In Jesus' name I pray. Amen. Well, congratulations. If you prayed that prayer, let me tell you what just happened. Number one, you've been forgiven of all of your sins, everything that you've ever done. Secondly, he's prepared a place for you in heaven that when you die, your last breath on earth will be your first breath in heaven, and you'll be with him for all eternity. But he has a plan, a purpose, a calling, and a destiny for your life, something greater than you ever expected could ever happen to you if you keep walking with him. So don't pull back. Just keep walking forward. Don't let the devil distract you. Don't let life distract you. Receive the words that God gave you and keep on walking with him, and your life will never be the same. But you got to do something. He does all the work, but there's something that you have to do as well. So what's next? If you're already connected in a church here on Oahu, then man, get into that church like never before. Serve, belong, grow. That's what you got to do. But if you're connected to a church, let them know that you gave your life to God, whatever church that is. Doesn't have to be Inspire. A lot of great churches, all kinds of sizes. That's perfect for you in the state of Hawaii. Secondly, you got to get yourself a Bible. I like paper Bibles, but you also got to download the Bible app. Go to YouVersion.com, download the YouVersion Bible. My wife has an app on that. You know, she's got a devotion called Perfectly You. I've got one called the Pound for Pound Principle. Pick anyone. Just get consistent with the Word of God. Spend time in prayer. Tell your pastor you gave your life to Jesus. Or if you don't even go to a church, find one. If you need one, come to Inspire. If you got one closer to you, go there. I don't care where you go. Just go somewhere. Get rooted and grounded in the Word of God, a Bible-preaching, Holy Spirit-believing kind of church. May the Lord bless you. God bless you. Thank you.
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14: Remember when Jesus said, man does not live by bread alone, but by every word that proceeds from the mouth of God, when he was being tempted by the devil? When God's word is taken as a suggestion, that's nice. I'm glad I heard that today, because I'm a Christian and I needed to hear that. But it was just a suggestion to you. It's a good option, and if, you know, I might take that option, or an alternative to what I'm feeling, or what I want to do. You see, backsliding is imminent. That was a problem with Peter. Not just boasting in the flesh, but weak in the word.

Aloha kako e komo mai. Welcome to As We Gather, the Bible teaching ministry of Calvary Chapel Honolulu with Pastor Bill Stonebreaker. Today, Pastor Bill continues in Matthew chapter 26.

0: This morning, we want to look at how to never backslide, in these verses. One of the hymns that we sang this morning, actually, when you think of the lyrics of some of the hymns, some of them were birthed out of great anguish and great loss that those had. It is well with my soul. If you read the history on that, pretty radical loss that the writer of that hymn had. But the one that we sang, come fount of every blessing, turn my heart to sing to thy grace, streams of mercy never ceasing, calls for songs of loudest praise. Teach me some melodious sonnet sung by flaming tongues above. Praise the fount, I'm fixed upon it. Mount of thy redeeming love. And then it goes on. But that is just a beautiful, beautiful hymn. And it was written by Robert Robertson, 1735 to 1790, only 55 years old when he went home to be with the Lord. But at 8 years old, when he was 8 years old when his father died. And in the 18th century England, there was not much in the way of social welfare systems. And he was a bright kid, but he was headstrong, and it became difficult for his mom to handle. So she sent him at age 12 to London to learn a trade. And he proceeded to get into trouble and began drinking and gambling. And then at age 17, Robert and a gang of his rowdies, they decided to attend George Whitefield's evangelistic meetings, and in order to cause trouble there. And then Whitefield began to preach, O generation of vipers, who has warned you to flee from the wrath to come? And Robert was stunned and convicted. He did not respond to the altar call, but the words of Whitefield began to torment him with a deep sense of sin for the next 3 years. On December 10th, 1755, at age 20, Robert Robertson gave his life to Christ and soon afterwards answered the call to ministry. 3 years later, he was preparing to preach, and he wrote, Come thou fount of every blessing, to complement his sermon and express the joy of that newfound faith that he had. As time went on, the words of Robinson that he wrote in the third stanza, prone to wander, Lord, I feel it, prone to leave the one I love, sadly came true in his own life when he lapsed into a lifestyle of sin and backslid away from the Lord. One day, as Robinson was crossing the country by stagecoach, a woman passenger was joyously humming one of her favorite hymns, which happened to be, Come Thou Fount of Every Blessing. Turning to him, she asked if he knew the hymn that had ministered to her so deeply. Robinson said, Madam, I am the poor, unhappy man who wrote that hymn many years ago, and I would give 1,000 worlds if I had them to enjoy the feelings I had back then. It is reported that her response to him was, Sir, the streams of mercy are still flowing. Great story, great hymn that we sang. But how does that happen? How does it happen that someone backslides away from the Lord? No Christian gets up one morning and says, you know, today I think I'm going to backslide. I know I've been serving the Lord for, you know, all of my Christian life. And actually, I've even been teaching Sunday school. I've taught Bible studies as well. I've attended the prayer meetings. I've even led prayer meetings. I've gone on short-term missions. But you know, today, I think I'm going to rob a bank. I think I'm going to embezzle money from my employer. Maybe I'll carjack an SUV. I've always wanted an SUV. Maybe an Escalade. Maybe I'll go out and sell drugs today, or get drunk, or have an affair. You see, it just doesn't happen. It's not like a switch that you turn on and off. It's not like a switch on, I'm for the Lord. The next day, I'm not. I'm off. You see, it's not being hot one day, and then the next, you're cold. But it's a gradual thing. It's a process. It's almost imperceptible, this drifting away from the Lord. In fact, in Hebrews chapter 2, verse 1, it said, we must pay closer attention to what we have heard, lest we drift away from it. So in other words, the Word of God, the teachings that we have here in the Scripture, pay close attention, lest we fall in to the habit of not paying attention and imperceptibly drifting away from it. But you know, there's always warning signs. There are those warning signs. And you see, it can happen to any believer. And it has happened to some of the most prominent believers, the most well-known Christians, some that are the most blessed, the most gifted, the most used of God. You see, from the strongest to the weakest Christian, we all have the same nature. It's a nature of sin, and if we're not careful, we can drift away. We can move away from the Lord and backslide. In fact, even the Apostle Paul, that great Apostle Paul, well, he never backslid, but he did know this sin nature. He said, I buffet my body, 1 Corinthians 9:27, and make it my slave, lest after possibly I preach to others, I myself might be disqualified or set on the shelf, that I might move away from the Lord and really not be used of the Lord. Because we all have the same kind of heart, that sin nature, that sinful heart. And the Bible says the heart is deceitful, above all things, desperately wicked. Who could know it? Jeremiah 17:9. So how to never backslide? Well, it's a good topic. It's a good message. And you know what? It's taught by somebody who did backslide. Peter. Peter is who we're looking at. You see, we will take his prone to wander weaknesses of Peter, because they're all in all of us, and we're going to build God's revealed strengths on those. Because there's always the warnings. We have the warning. We have the Word of God. We hear it all the time. You know, one of the things my son, Bud, just told me the other day, their youngest, Nathanael, of course, they call him Tiny. All of my grandkids, they never call him by their original name. It's always, a nickname. Tiny is Nathanael. The oldest, Raquel, is Chooch, and so they just have pet names. But little Tiny, his mom was cooking on the stove, and Karen said, Tiny, don't touch the stove. It's hot. And he went up there and put his hand right on the stove. And he burned. It was second degree burns. Really, really bad. I mean, the flesh, it just blistered and stuff. And for the next 3 hours, he was inconsolable. I mean, it was just horrible. Horrible pain that he had. And Bud said, when he slept, I had to keep a bucket of water right next to him to be able to put his hand in there. And it was just horrible. Well, a week later, Bud, my son, found little Tiny, 3-year-old Tiny. He's putting his finger in the socket, the electrical socket. And his dad said, Tiny, don't do that. You're going to get shocked. And Tiny stood up and he said, I am not. That little rebellious nature. And he said, yes, you are. I am not. And so Bud said, remember what happened with the stove when you put your hand on the stove? And he said, that's the same thing that's going to happen there with the electrical thing. And then Bud, he went online, he had a little Tiny there, and he showed him the whole thing on electricity. So he gave a tutorial on electricity, went outside and showed the power lines that came in. And so gave him some wisdom on it, not to stick your finger in the socket. Well, hopefully it takes. So far he hasn't. But aren't we so prone to do that? The Lord says, no, you don't want to go there, Bill. Well, wait a minute. Why? Why? I'm going to go there anyway. Don't stick your finger in that socket of sin. Well, wait a minute. Let me see what that feels like. And so the Lord, he warns us. Peter was warned. Peter was told. But we find that Peter, he failed miserably. Look at in Matthew 26, verse 69. And it says, and Peter was sitting outside in the courtyard. Now, Jesus is arrested. Peter follows from afar. He's sitting in the courtyard, and a certain servant girl came to him and said, you too were with Jesus the Galilean. But he denied it before them all, saying, I do not know what you are talking about. And when he had gone out to the gateway, another servant girl saw him and said to those who were there, this man was with Jesus of Nazareth. And again, he denied it with an oath. I do not know the man. And a little later, a bystander came up and said to Peter, surely you too are one of them, for the way you talk, your accent gives you away. And then Peter began to curse and swear, I do not know the man. And immediately a cock crowed. And Peter remembered the word that Jesus had said, before a cock crows, you will deny me three times. And he went out and wept bitterly. Here a backslide from Peter. Now, what was taking place to get him to that point? We know that all left, but really with Peter, Peter's failure, his weakness, his prone to wander, are the very things that we want to build God's revealed strength on. Because there's some sure signs that we see with Peter. The first one is Peter, he was boasting in his flesh instead of being self-distrusting of himself. When Jesus says in verse 33, in the same chapter, Matthew 26, these may fall away. When Peter said, you're all going to fall away. And then Peter says in verse 33, these may fall away, the other disciples, but I will never fall away. Wait a minute. Jesus' word was that you're all going to fall away. Peter says, no, not that, Lord. What you're saying is not true of me. Might be true of them. Your word might be for them, but not for me. Notice the boasting in the flesh. But previously, remember in chapter 22, verse 33, Peter also said, still on the same boasting in the flesh when he said, you're all going to deny. Well, Peter said, they may, but I won't. But then in the same section of Luke 22, 33, he says, I'm ready not only to go to prison, but to die for you. And then in the same vein in John 13, 37, he said, I will lay down my life for you. So hear this boasting. The rest may fall away, but not me. I will even go to prison. I will even die for you. But wait a minute. That's contrary to what Jesus said to you, Peter. You see, boasting in his flesh. There was another time that Peter actually in his own flesh, you know, he looks at himself and when Jesus said to him, do you love me more than these? After Jesus had resurrected, we don't know if he was talking about the fish they'd pull up on shore at the end of the Gospel of John, or if he was talking about the disciples. Peter, you boasted in loving me more than these disciples. Do you really now love me more than these after your denial and after my resurrection? You see, he was prone to boast in the flesh. The Bible says we worship, Philippians 3:3, we worship in the Spirit of God and glory in Christ, but put no confidence in the flesh. You see, when we boast in the flesh, we do something that is so wrong. We're setting ourselves up for a fall. Because the Bible says, when I am weak, then I am strong. When I don't boast in myself, when I don't trust in myself, then I'm strong in the Lord. I realize I can't do it, but I know God can. The Bible says, pride goes before destruction and a haughty spirit before a fall. Proverbs 16:18. So here, this boasting in the flesh, when I think I'm so strong. In the Old Testament, there's a great king. He's a king of the southern kingdom of Judah, and his name is Uzziah. And he took over from his dad in 2 Chronicles chapter 26 when he was only 16. His dad died, and he came on the throne, and it says that he reigned for 52 years. And it says that he did right in the sight of the Lord, verse 4, 2 Chronicles 26, according to all that his father Amaziah had done. And he continued to seek God, verse 5, in the days of Zechariah, who had understanding through the vision of God. And as long as he sought the Lord, God prospered him. So here's a young man, 16, for 52 years he was king, and he followed the Lord, but a problem arose. It says that his fame spread, in verse 15, his fame spread afar, for he marvelously was helped until. There's a problem in our life when we're going good with the Lord, until. Until all of a sudden we boast in the flesh, until he was strong. Verse 16, and when he became strong, his heart was so proud that he acted corruptly, and he was unfaithful to the Lord, his God. For he entered the temple of the Lord to burn incense. And he had this censer, and only the priest could do that. And he began to burn incense unto the Lord. The priest came in and they said, you need to get out of here. You're doing what is wrong. And right away his anger came out, and all of a sudden leprosy came on him from head to toe. And the Bible says that he lived the rest of his days a leper outside the city. What a sad situation. You see, doing so well, but then boasting in the flesh. And that could be a real problem with us, especially if you're gifted in some area, God's using you in a great way. You know, people are gravitating to get your advice. You're praying for people and things are really happening. And all of a sudden, you start believing your press clippings. Wow, you really helped me. Oh, thank you so much. And all of a sudden, you start feeling a little prideful, boasting in the flesh. Well, you see, that's Peter. He was boasting in himself. Hey, they might do it, but not me. Not me. I'm strong. I'm your man. I'm the rock. Remember, Jesus, you called me the rock. I'm rocky. Notice the second thing. The second thing, Peter was weak in the word. Because I already mentioned, he said, all will fall away. That's Jesus' word. And Peter said, not me. Wait a minute, Peter. Jesus said this, and you're saying, no, not me. When Jesus in chapter 16 of Matthew 21, or chapter 16, he said that I'm going to go to Jerusalem, be mistreated, I'm going to suffer, and I'm going to be killed. Chapter 16, verse 21. What did Peter say in verse 23? Never, we're never going to let this happen to you, Lord. And Jesus said, get behind me, Satan. You're setting your mind on the things of man, not on the things of God. Peter had a tendency to contradict the word of God because he was weak in the word. You see, if you're weak in the word, when Jesus says something, if that doesn't settle the issue and you're contrary, you go against that, there's a big problem. That was a problem with Peter. He was boasting in the flesh. He was weak in the word. You see, when Jesus' words are taken lightly, when we hear it, but we think, well, I can take it or leave it. Yeah, I heard it. That's good enough. When we have a low regard for the word of God, we're in trouble. Remember when Jesus said, man does not live by bread alone, but by every word that proceeds from the mouth of God? And he said that when he was being tempted by the devil. When God's word is taken as a suggestion, and some people do, well, that's a good suggestion. That's nice. I'm glad I heard that today because I'm a Christian and I needed to hear that. But it was just a suggestion to you. You know, when it's taken as an option, yeah, that's a good option. And if, you know, I might take that option or an alternative to what I'm feeling or what I want to do. You see, backsliding is imminent. That was a problem with Peter. Not just boasting in the flesh, but weak in the word. And there was a third thing that Peter, his prone to wander, his weakness, where we need to build a strength of God. When Jesus said, watch and pray that you not enter into temptation. Remember that in verse 41? They're in the Garden of Gethsemane. Watch and pray. Why? Why would Jesus say that? Especially to Peter. Because Peter was boasting in the flesh. Peter was weak in the word. And he was oblivious to the spiritual danger that prayer would alert him to. And so what did he do? He slept while he should have been praying, and he fell into temptation. What a sad scenario. Prayerlessness. The Bible tells us to pray without ceasing. 1 Thessalonians 5:17.
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6: Aloha, and welcome to a Chosen Generation radio broadcast ministry with our teacher, Pastor Daryl Skinner of Calvary Chapel, Pearl Harbor. 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

0: What happened after the gospel accounts of Jesus' life, ministry, death, and resurrection? Did he leave his church to fend for themselves, or did he fulfill his promise to be with them even to the end of the age? The book of Acts is a history of the early church and how the Holy Spirit continued to spread the good news of the risen Christ through the body of Christ. Pastor Darrell Skinner of Calvary Chapel Pearl Harbor presents a study in the book of Acts, next on A Chosen Generation.
1: Jesus is Lord of all here in Acts chapter 10. In verses 1 to 8, the Lord's salvation is going to come to the Gentiles. It's gone to the Jews in Jerusalem, day of Pentecost. Remember what Jesus said in Acts 1:8 before he ascended to heaven? He was in his resurrected state. He says, you're going to be endowed with power from on high, which is the Holy Spirit. And you're going to receive this power, and you'll be witnesses unto me in Jerusalem, in Judea, in Samaria, and to the uttermost parts of the earth. Well, the outpouring on Pentecost was in Jerusalem. 3,000 souls were saved. The 120 received the Holy Spirit. 3,000 people received the Holy Spirit. Then the gospel was spreading into Judea, Jerusalem. Jerusalem's the capital of Judea, the region. Judea is spreading through Judea to the Jews, and then it goes up into Samaria. We saw that they laid hands on these Samaritans as they believed in Jesus Christ. They received the Holy Spirit. Now we're going to see the Holy Spirit is going to go from, and now remember, Samaritans are half Jews and half Gentiles, okay? That's the mix. So it goes Jew to half mix, and then to Gentiles fully. And it's been going to the uttermost parts of the earth. We're the uttermost parts of the earth, yeah? You go to Jerusalem, you go to Hawaii, opposite sides of the planet, pretty much, yeah? We're way far away from each other. I had an argument, not an argument, a fun debate with a friend of mine. He was a missionary in Chile. And he goes, how come you got, we both worked for Raul Reese in West Calvary Chapel, West Covina. And he went down to Chile, and I ended up going to Hawaii. He goes, how'd you get Hawaii? I got Chile. I don't know, bro. It's just one of those things. But anyway, so he says, Daryl, I went down to the furthest tip of Chile. Close. Right there next to the Antarctic. And he says, the gospel has now reached the uttermost parts of the earth. I said, well, I'm in Hawaii. He goes, get over it already. So you know what? The gospel has gone to all the nations of the world, and it's still going. We've got to keep reaching souls for Christ. Let's change the destination from hell to heaven. Let's change the one who rules their life from the devil to the Lord Jesus Christ. Amen, our God. Let's bless them with forgiveness of sin, the grace of God, the mercies of God, the Holy Spirit being born again, a changed life. Amen. Let's do our work. That's what this chapter is all about. Us reaching the world for Christ. Peter had to learn. Hey, Pete, it's not just for the Jewish people, man. It's not just for half Jews and half Gentiles. I want you to understand, it's going to be for the Gentiles also. Let's go. He says here, there was a certain man in Caesarea called Cornelius, a centurion of what was called the Italian regiment. Cornelius, of course, is a Roman soldier. He's a Gentile, full breed Gentile. And he's a good man. He's a praying man. He's gotten to know the God of Israel. He's been influenced by Jews in his life. We'll read about this. And he's come to embrace, to the best of his ability, Yahweh. And he seeks him in prayer. And he tries to do what the Torah says, the Old Testament. He's praying. In fact, we'll find him at 3 o'clock prayer. The Jews will pray 3 times a day, 9 in the morning, 12 noon, and 3 in the afternoon. They call it the third hour would be 9 a.m., the sixth hour would be 12 noon, and the ninth hour is 3 p.m. in the afternoon, 3 in the afternoon, okay? So he's following a pattern here. We find him praying at 3 in the afternoon. He says, these Roman gods, these Greek gods, all these gods, they're all related. They don't do nothing for you. I think this God of Israel, he doesn't know Jesus yet, but this God of Israel, I think he's the way. He's not a full proselyte, but he's getting to know this God. There was a certain man in Caesarea called Cornelius, a centurion. That means he's an officer of 100 soldiers, what is called the Italian regiment. He was a devout man and one who feared God, had a reverence for God, with all his household, who gave alms generously to the people and prayed to God always. He was a very charitable man. When he saw people in need, he wanted to help them out. He was a giving man. About the ninth hour, that's 3 p.m. of the day, he saw clearly in a vision an angel of God coming in and saying to him, Cornelius. When he observed him, he was afraid and said, what is it, Lord? So he said to him, your prayers and your alms have come up for a memorial before God. Now send men to Joppa and send for Simon, whose surname is Peter. He is lodging with Simon, a tanner, whose house is by the sea. He will tell you what you must do. And when the angel who spoke to him had departed, Cornelius called two of his household servants and a devout soldier from among those who waited on him continually. So when he had explained all these things to them, he sent them to Joppa. Joppa is about 30 miles from Caesarea. Some call it Caesarea. We go to Caesarea or Caesarea every time we go to Israel. It's a beautiful port city made by King Herod. It's just gorgeous. Amazing place. It's got a big chariot race arena. Beautiful artifacts. They have a movie on it and everything like that. You go into a movie theater there. It's really a cool place. And a beautiful port that's not used any longer, but the Herod had 90 foot by 18 foot by 9 foot stones placed into the water as a barrier to create the port. It's an amazing sight. This is where this Cornelius is as a Roman officer, but if we find more importantly, he's visited by the angel when he's in prayer at 3 p.m. The angel called him out. I like the exclamation point. It wasn't, Cornelius, Cornelius, Cornelius. I like that. You know, when God calls you to get saved, he's going to call you to get saved. Now, you don't exactly know what's going on, but you just know, I need to get saved. I've done wrong. I've lived wrong. I have guilt all over me. And God, you got to do something, man. You got to save me. And then it says he was a devout man. He feared God. He gave alms generously. And then it says, and he says, what is it, Lord? So he said to him, your prayers and your alms have come up for a memorial before God. Your prayers and your alms have come up as a memorial for a memorial before God. A memorial. Think about it. What's a memorial? You have a statue of one of our founding fathers, which they're trying to tear down right now. It's a memorial unto the founding father of our country, George Washington, Abraham Lincoln. It's a memorial because they did great things for the country. As you do things for God, God keeps them as a memorial. He remembers. He doesn't forget what you've done. He watches over you. He's blessed by you. He's pleased by you. He says, yes, this is a memorial unto me. This guy's not even saved yet. He's religious, but he's not saved. He's not filled with the Holy Spirit. But he wants to know God. And if anybody in this world wants to know God, God will reveal himself to them. If they're in the deepest, darkest jungles of the Congo or the Amazon, wherever, God will find that tribal person who wants to know his creator. And he'll use an angel. He'll use a dream. He'll use a missionary. God is not willing that any should perish, but all would come to what? Repentance. Repentance. A change of mind from unbelief to belief. A change of heart, not being committed to God, to commit your heart to God, to the Lord Jesus Christ. A change of life. You're no longer going to live for sin. You're going to live for whom? The Savior. Amen. This is the work of God within each and every one of us. This is his power. This man seeking God. I want to know him. I want to know my creator. I don't believe in all these crazy gods out there. His prayers and his alms were a memorial. You know, the Bible says that our prayers, in the book of Revelation chapter 5, verses 8 to 9, it says, our prayers are held in a golden bowl. Is it bowls or bowls? Hold on. Golden bowls full of incense. What does incense do? Creates a beautiful fragrance, right? So God says, when you guys pray, it's like a fragrance to me. It is beautiful. I love it. I love your prayers. I love it when you talk to me as your dad, Abba Father, amen? Every dad wants to hear from his kids, yes? So does every mom, yes? And when you pray, it's like an incense to God. And he so loves our prayers, he puts them in golden bowls forever. He cherishes our prayers. Amen. Isn't it powerful? Sometimes we just think we're just praying in the thin air. Oh no. They're cherished by our Father, our Dad, who's in our hearts. Amen. With our Lord Jesus Christ. And his almsgiving. He loved to help people. He was charitable. He was learning, I believe from the Torah, probably, to love God. Maybe Deuteronomy 6. Maybe you read Deuteronomy 6. To love God with all your heart, with all your mind, with all your soul, with all your strength, and to love your neighbor as yourself. As Jesus says, these are the two commandments there in the gospel according to Matthew and also Luke. He's learning. So God says, you're going to get saved, man. He sends an angel to him. Tells him, I want you to send and go get this guy named Simon, who's Peter. He's in a house in Joppa of Simon the Tanner, 30 miles away. Send some guys there, bring him back to you. He's got a message for you. This is a twofold work. This guy's going to get saved with a whole bunch of other people, as well as Peter's going to learn. The gospel's for everybody. The gospel's for everybody. Let's go. Verse 9. The next day as they went on their journey, that's the two servants and the soldier to go down and get Peter at Joppa, went on the journey and drew near the city. Peter went up on the housetop to pray about the sixth hour, that'd be 12 noon. Then he became very hungry, typical guy. Then he became very hungry and wanted to eat. But while they made ready, he fell into a trance and saw heaven opened and an object like a great sheet bound at the four corners descending to him and let down to the earth. Now, what does it mean, a great trance? Have you been praying and you're kind of going between, I think I'm falling asleep, to where I'm praying, and you're kind of back and forth, and all of a sudden you start kind of like having this, you're not into a REM sleep, you're just kind of that in-between kind of thing, and you have a little dream going on, you're waking up, and you're like, well, this is what's happening to him. So I just think he's in a trance, like, oh, somebody put a watch in front of him, went like this, I hypnotize you. In it were all kinds of four-footed animals of the earth, wild beasts on the sheet, wild beasts and creeping things and birds of the air. They're all unkosher, okay? Non-kosher. And a voice came to him, rise, Peter, kill and eat. Now watch what Peter does. But Peter said, not so, Lord. I'll tell you why I'm chuckling. For I've never eaten anything common or unclean. And the voice spoke to him again the second time. What God has cleansed, you must not call common. This was done three times, and the object was taken up into heaven again. Now, while Peter wondered within himself what this vision which he had seen meant, behold, the men who had been sent from Cornelius had made inquiry for Simon's house and stood before the gate. All right. Now, think about this. Peter, he's so great as a character study. I'm knowing that we're all the same. Oh yes, he's the Apostle Peter, but we're all the same. What do I mean? Not so, Lord. If someone's your Lord, they tell you what to do. You can't say not so. If he's your Lord, if he's your commander in chief, you say, aye, aye, sir. Yes. Whatever you say, I will follow. Not so, Lord. How about the other time? On the Mount of Transfiguration. Remember Peter? There's Jesus. It takes Peter and James and John up there, and it might have been Peter and James, but anyway, and there's Moses and Elijah talking to Jesus about his death. Peter sees this. Jesus is shining, right? His clothes are so bright. No cleaner could have ever cleaned them that bright. His face is shining like a bright light. And Peter says, hey, let's build 3 tabernacles, man. We're just going to live on this mount. Because look, Moses, Elijah, Jesus, they're not going there. And all of a sudden, God interrupts Peter. Like, Peter, be quiet already. Quit thinking. So he says, this is my beloved son in whom I am well pleased. What does he say next? Hear him. Peter, be quiet. Peter was impetuous. Peter was always saying stuff and getting his big foot in his mouth. And even when the Lord said, the Lord tells him he's going to die and be crucified and all this stuff and suffer. And Peter says, not so, Lord, I will fight for you. And Jesus says, get thee behind me, Satan. But wait a minute. The sheet was lowered 3 times. 3 times. Peter is so kind of thick in the head, right? That 3 times, not just 1 time. 1, 2, 3. Didn't Peter have to deal with 3s in the past also? Like, how about the time where Jesus says, you're going to deny me 3 times. I will never do that. And then the rooster will crow. That was at the time of his trial. Remember that? Sure enough, he did. Denied him 3 times. Even to a little slave girl. I'm not one of them. Cursing. Or how about after Jesus has resurrected and the guys decide, you know what? I don't know what the Lord has, but let's go back to our fishing trade. So they're out there in the Sea of Galilee. And all of a sudden they hear a voice from shore because they got skunked again. Nothing, they caught nothing all night. They hear a voice from the shore. Hey, throw your net on the other side. Okay. 152 or 156. I think it's 152 fish. Pulled into it. There's so much they could barely get it in. Had help from the others. And Peter goes, hey, that's the Lord. He throws off his garment, swims, you know, because he's Peter, you know, he's always ready to go. He swims to the shore. He gets to the shore, and there's Jesus cooking breakfast. Hey, Pete. Then he has a conversation with Peter. Remember what he said? Peter, do you love me? Do I agape you? I phileo you. I'm very fond of you. I don't know if I could say I agape you. With that powerful God love. I want you to feed my sheep. Peter, do you love me? Not the way you love me. I want you to tend my lambs. Peter, do you love me? 3 times. The sheep, 3 times. Denial, 3 times. 3 men are at the door. Peter, hey, understand. Jesus finally says, I want you to feed my lambs. Peter's a broken man. Calling on Peter's life wasn't to be a fisher of fish, was it? What was it to be? A fisher of men. Jews, Samaritans, Gentiles. Who are we to reach for Christ? Jews, Samaritans, Gentiles. No matter who they are, no matter what they've done, no matter what sin they've been involved in, we're here to reach all people in the name of Jesus Christ. Amen? Peter needed this triple confirmation, if you will. Now, this isn't a magic formula, but for him, that's what he needed. But I believe it is important for us, if we're going to do a work for God, that one, it is confirmed through the word of God, through the peace of God, and through the events of God. That's a good way to make sure you're heading in the right direction. Because many times, I can hear voices in my head that are not God's voice. Sometimes it's the voice of the enemy disguised as the voice of God. And he tries to trick me. So if God's going to do a work in you and through you, for whatever it might be, make sure the word of God is spoken to you. There's a peace, a confirmation by the Holy Spirit. And you'll just begin to see things lining themselves up. Let's carry on. Verse 16. This was done three times, and the object was taken up into heaven again. Now while Peter wondered within himself what this vision which he had seen meant, behold, the men who had been sent from Cornelius had made inquiry for Simon's house and stood before the gate. And they called and asked whether Simon, whose surname was Peter, was lodging there. While Peter thought about the vision, the Spirit, that is the Holy Spirit, said to him, behold, three men are seeking you. Arise, therefore, go down and go with them, doubting nothing, for I have sent them. Then Peter went down to the men who had been sent to him from Cornelius and said, yes, I am he whom you seek. For what reason have you come? And they said, Cornelius, the centurion, a just man, one who fears, reverence God, has a good reputation among all the nation of the Jews, was divinely instructed by a holy angel to summon you to his house and to hear words from you. Unwittingly, Cornelius was practicing what Jesus taught his disciples, which was, when you pray, ask, seek, knock. He's praying to God at 3 p.m. We don't know what exactly the prayer was. God, I want to know you. God, are you real? Before I got saved, I said that right to God. I wasn't even saved. I said, God, I don't know if you're real or not. People are telling me you're real. I don't even know. And within that week, I got saved. He's asking. Then he gets the instructions. He's seeking. Follow the instructions. Sends his boys, the three, to Joppa, to Peter. And what do? They knock and the door is opened. And it's Peter. And Peter's going to come back because Peter's a man of asking, seeking, and knocking. Lord, where do you want me to go next? Who needs to be saved next? How do you want to use my life next? So here, God speaks to him. These guys come knocking on his door, and he's going to follow exactly what's taught him, and he's going to go and deliver the message to this guy Cornelius. Can I bring it home for a moment? What are you asking? What are you seeking? What are you knocking on? If we are followers of Jesus Christ, which we are, we see this laid down for us by the Holy Spirit, this whole story. And what God wants you and me to do is this. To be asking him, who does he want us to minister to? Who does he want us to reach? What family member, what friend, what coworker, what stranger? We need to, this week and every week, be asking God, show me who's next, Lord. Whose door do I need to knock on? Who do I need to seek out? You're preparing hearts right now to get saved. I'm your ambassador. I'm going to go to them and I'm going to share my testimony. I may be planting a seed. I may be watering a seed. I may be harvesting a seed. But I want you to use my life.

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2: You need to tell them you find them beautiful. You need to tell them you appreciated the meal. You love what they're doing with the house. You see them being such a great mother to your children. Or whatever it is, you know, you need to be building one another up. Far too often in marriage, we tear each other down and we

0: Well, we're glad you're joining us today here on A New Beginning. We've got a special program planned for today. Pastor Greg and I are here in the studio. And Pastor Greg, we want to talk today about relationships. It's all based on a brand new book of yours called Am I Doing This Right? It's the subtitle is God's Design for Relationships That Last. And that's an important topic for many people, isn't it?
1: It really is, Dave. And I came from a broken home. So I saw how not to do it for the first, 21 years of my life. My mother was married and divorced 7 times. And these were very messy relationships, if you even want to call them that. A lot of fighting, a lot of drinking, a lot of chaos. So I knew as a kid, I don't want that for me. I'm going to find the right girl, and I want a marriage that will last a lifetime. And I found that right girl, and her name is Kathy. And we've been married for 52 years now. We mm-hmm. built our marriage on a biblical foundation. And you know, when you go back to the book of Genesis, we know that, of course, God created Adam, placed him in the garden, just a paradise. And his job was sort of tending the garden and coming up with names for all the animals. But Adam was lonely. But because woman didn't exist yet, he didn't know what was missing. And the Lord actually says, it's not good for man to be alone. After the Lord had created all the things around us and said, it is good, it is good. He looks at the loneliness of Adam and says, it's not good. It's not good for man to be alone. And so as Adam was sleeping, the Lord created from his rib woman because she was taken out of man. Jesus, commenting on this, said, for this cause shall a man leave his father and mother and be joined to his wife, and the two shall become one flesh. So there's two operative words in marriage that need to always be in play. And those operative words are leave and cleave. First, there's leave. So when you get married, you change your other relationships. You're still a son to your parents. You're still a brother or a sister to your siblings. But now you're starting a new family. And now this new family, when you're married, takes precedence over everything else. So you're leaving other relationships and then you're cleaving. The word cleave means to cling together, to hold on to each other. Have you ever messed around with super glue? When I was a kid, I used to like to build models and I never was very good at it. And then super glue came along and I was very excited because supposedly it would be a better way to get my models to hold together than the glue I was using up to that point. But I remember reading on the back of the little tube, don't get it on your skin. Well, I got it on my skin. I got some super glue on my index finger and my thumb, and they were stuck together. So I was basically giving the okay sign for the next week, maybe not a week, but but the idea of being glued together isn't being stuck. It's holding on to each other for dear life. Sometimes in marriage relationships, they haven't taken the first step of leaving. Maybe the husband is still mama's boy, or the girl gets upset. I'm going home to mother right now. And you need to build this new relationship. You can have friendships outside of your marriage, but your best friend needs to be your spouse. And you need to give that priority. So leaving and, of course, cleaving. So Dave and I are going to talk about this a little bit in short little vignettes. And this is from a talk we did recently about this new book called Am I Doing This Right? That we'll make available to you. But the point of this is we wanted to share some of these principles from the book and from marriage in general that I think will be helpful to you.
0: All right. Well, we begin these special insights as Pastor Greg comments on why his own marriage has gone the distance.
1: We just spend a lot of time together, Dave. Every morning, obviously, we have coffee, we have breakfast together. But then as we're out and about doing what we do, we're in constant communication. We have dinner together every night. But, I like to just be with my wife. She is my most valued counselor. She always has an interesting perspective on things. And so I think it's just, really, what is marriage all about in the very beginning? God said it's not good that man should be alone. And so the Lord brought woman to him. So it's really about companionship, first and foremost. Yes, there's love, and yes, there's sex, and yes, there's children, and all the beautiful things that come as a part of that marriage. But the thing that really is at the very basis of it is friendship. And friends love each other, and friends like to be around each other.
0: Pastor Greg addresses why so often "I do" becomes "I'm done."
1: You know, Dave, I heard a stat the other day that said that the more you spend on your wedding, the higher the chances are that your marriage could end up in divorce. I think that sometimes people think more about the wedding than they do the marriage, or they put more attention on their house than they do on their home. You know, when Kathy and I got married back in the early 70s, it was a classic hippie wedding. I'm still embarrassed by the horrible tuxedo that I chose to wear, though Kathy was a vision of beauty wearing the same bridal dress her mother wore when she was married. We didn't spend much on the wedding. I think the whole wedding cost, I don't know, $80 or so. But 52 years later, our marriage is strong and vibrant, and I love my wife more today than I did on the day that I married her. But it's because we built our marriage on Christ, and we built our marriage on biblical principles.
0: Being senior pastor of a large church, Pastor Greg has officiated at many, many weddings over the years.
1: I can think of some crazy things that happened during wedding ceremonies. I remember one where the bride literally fainted in front of me. I was going over the vows, and I saw her eyes sort of roll back a little bit, and she literally fell, and I dropped down to one knee and caught her, being the heroic pastor that I am, and slowly lowered her to the ground. And then her family rushed up with smelling salts. Who carries smelling salts around? They said, "Oh, she faints all the time." Well, someone should have told me that. So anyway, we finished this ceremony with bride and groom sitting in metal folding chairs. You know, you just never forget something like that. But I think that, you know, no matter how your marriage ceremony went, really, it's choices that you make every day that makes a strong marriage. You know, it's how you treat each other. It's if you follow what the scripture says, and it's something you do constantly. One definition I heard of the Christian life is it's long obedience in the same direction. I think the same is true of marriage. It's just doing the same things over and over again, loving your wife as Christ loves the church, respecting your husband, making sure you're putting the needs of your mate above your own. The Bible says, husbands, love your wives. And it also says, wives, see that you respect your husbands. Let's just think about that for a moment. Women need love and men need respect. That's not to say that women don't need respect and men don't need love. But it is to say the Bible specifically tells us as husbands to love our wives. You need to express your love to your wife. You need to verbalize your love to your wife. They need to be told you love them. They need to be told you find them beautiful. They need that affection. Men, they need respect. Sometimes women will undermine the man, tell him all the things he's doing wrong, tell him the things he isn't getting right. You need to just stop periodically and say to your husband, "You're such a good provider. You're such a great husband. I love you so much."
0: You're listening to a special edition of A New Beginning. Pastor Greg Laurie is commenting on relationships today as we celebrate the release of his new book, Am I Doing This Right? More on that in a moment.
1: I feel like I've been married to 7 different women, ironically, all with the same name, Kathy. Funny thing, they even spell their name the same way, C-A-T-H-E. You know, you can spell Kathy a lot of ways. And so Kathy has changed over the years, and so has Greg. And so you have marriage is, it's constant adaptation. You know, you're growing together, you're maturing, you're learning. And I think the main thing is that you both have each other's back, that you both are there to help your spouse to be the best version of them that they can be. And so that means constant communication. You know, I read that most marriages fall apart and end up in divorce because of deficient communication. So you got to constantly talk about it. And if this is happening in the home and the husband isn't around enough, wife has to talk to him and he needs to flex. He needs to have his priorities in order. Yes, he needs to have a career. Yes, he needs to provide for his family. But there are times when they could maybe spend more time intentionally with the family. And I would add this, when you're with your family, be with your family. In other words, put that phone away and look each other in the eye and talk together and go outside together and take walks and enjoy meals and be together and work on that. You know, if you neglect a marriage, it will begin to get weaker. It's sort of like going to the gym. You go to the gym to build your muscle, to strengthen yourself. If you neglect these things, your muscles will begin to atrophy. The same could be said of marriage. You have to constantly be working at it to keep it strong and to even make it stronger. If you go into neutral, you're going to end up going downhill pretty fast. And so work at your marriage, communicate with your spouse, and if you need some counseling, go visit with your pastor at your church and let them help you sort through these things. Sometimes that can be very helpful. But keep moving forward. Never rest on your laurel.
0: We decided to do a little lightning round. Fast-paced questions and answers about marriage relationships. All right, first question.
1: Yes.
0: Married couples, joint bank accounts or separate bank accounts?
1: Oh, joint bank accounts. You need to know what's going on there.
0: Okay. All right, husband and wife in the car together. Who drives?
1: Well, I think the guy should drive. Now, I do see women driving their husbands around, and I'll be honest, I think a little less of that husband. But however, when I see how badly some husbands drive, maybe it's a good thing the wife is driving. But general answer, let the guy drive the car so the wife can criticize him the whole time.
0: Okay.
1: It gives her something to do so the trip won't be boring.
0: Send your cards and letters to Greg Laurie.
1: I told you. I'd say something weird.
0: Okay, next question. Who picks when you go to dinner?
1: Well, the guy thinks he picks, but the woman really does. It'll be like, oh, Kathy, where do you want to go to dinner? Do you want to go to A, B, or C? And she'll say, well, you choose. I'll say, great, let's go to A. Then she'll go, I really wanted to go to B. Why didn't you just say that? I gave you a choice. Okay, then we're going to be. Yeah, we're going to be. That's where I want to go. So, guys, you may think you're choosing, but generally the wife will choose. Because if mama's not happy, ain't nobody happy.
0: That's right. Okay, here's a good one. Who holds the TV remote when you're watching TV?
1: Well, I try to. But Kathy will say, it's too loud. It's not loud enough. I don't want to watch this. And sometimes I'll say, just take the control and pick whatever you want. And then she'll choose her program and I'll go to sleep.
0: Okay, so favorite marriage-related scripture. What do you think your favorite marriage scripture would be?
1: Oh, boy. Many waters cannot quench love, neither can floods drown it. Now, that is not exclusively given to marriage, but it certainly applies because I think if your marriage is built on the right foundation, it will stand the test of time and actually it will get stronger. So where do you singles out there? Maybe you think you're in love with some guy or some girl, and maybe you are, and maybe it's puppy love, and you have to be careful because puppy love can often lead to a dog's life. So here's a real good test of if your love is love that will last a lifetime. It will stand the test of time. 1 Corinthians 13 says love is patient. So don't rush the relationship. You know, Kathy and I courted. You haven't heard that word for a while, have you? We courted for 3 years. And by the way, we broke up 3 times. It became an annual event. And these were big breakups. These were like, I never want to see you again. If you saw the movie Jesus Revolution, which is the story of the last great spiritual awakening in America, and it's also the story of Kathy and I. And one of the things we wanted to do in the film was be honest about our tumultuous relationship. And it shows us disagreeing and resolving those conflicts. So we got all of those breakups out of our system and we got married, and now we've been married for 52 years and we're going strong. So I put a bunch of this down in a brand new book that I've written called Am I Doing This Right? God's Design for Relationships That Last. I think this book can really help you. And we'll send it to you for your gift of any size. So thanks in advance for whatever you can send. And we're going to rush you your copy of this brand new book, Am I Doing This Right? God's Design for Relationships That Last.
0: Yeah, you can get it by calling 1-800-821-3300 or go online to harvest.org. Remember, the title is a question. Am I doing this right?
1: I'd say it's a good thing to ask. You know, you want to constantly be improving. You want to be the best husband you can be. You want to be the best wife you can be. You want to be the best parents that you can be. You want to be the best version of you. And that means you need to be constantly growing spiritually. And also asking your spouse probably that question, am I doing this right? Is there room for improvement? Of course, we might be apprehensive to ask that because we might not like what we hear, but it's important to communicate. But I would say this, it's important to tell your spouse when they maybe are falling short or when they're not doing something right. But it's also very important to tell your spouse when they are doing it right. And don't wait for them to ask you. Dole out some compliments. Be generous with them. And I know they come to your mind. You'll just think to yourself, wives, oh, look at my husband. He's so handy around the house. That's not me, by the way. I'm the most unhandy handyman who ever lived. If my wife sees me walk into the house with a hammer, she's alarmed because I'll try to fix something and I'll break it. But most guys are pretty good with the tools and getting things fixed, etc. You know, you see your husband doing that or just taking the trash out or coming home from a day of work after he's done all he can to provide for you. And you just say, honey, I just love you so much. I appreciate you so much. Thank you for all that you do. You know, compliments go a long ways. And I would say, especially with men, you'd be surprised. But ladies, you know, they need to be complimented. You need to tell them you find them beautiful. You need to tell them you appreciated the meal. You love what they're doing with the house. You see them being such a great mother to your children or whatever it is. You know, you need to be building one another up. Far too often in marriage, we tear each other down and we never build each other up. There are times to critique, but there are times to compliment. So balance it out. Maybe have a little ledger there. For every criticism, I'm going to offer a compliment. That would probably help a great deal.
0: We asked Pastor Greg, what's something someone can do today, right now, to help undergird their marriage?
1: I would say strike the word divorce from your vocabulary. Wedlock should be a padlock. And even if you are having disagreements, you can work through them. People will often dissolve marriages over so-called irreconcilable differences. Listen, Kathy, my wife, and I have had irreconcilable differences for 52 years. She's neat and I'm messy. She's sometimes late, I'm usually on time. And the list goes on. But you can work through these things. And I have done a lot of marriage counseling over the years, and I can think of some marriages that were hanging by a thread. And I pleaded with the people, stay together. You can get through this. And they divorced. And I've had people come to me afterwards who said, we wish we'd listened to what you said. We could have fixed this. We could have gotten through this. And so just go into it with the mindset that we're going to get this worked out. We're going to forgive where necessary. We're going to forget where necessary. And we're going to get this marriage on a strong footing. Maybe it hasn't been up to this point, but now it will be. But go into it planning for success, not for failure. Don't even utter the word divorce when you're having a disagreement or an argument. Again, wedlock should be a padlock.
0: Pastor Greg offered some good counsel for those who feel like their marriage has become more of a roommate relationship.
1: If you want to bring romance back into your marriage, do romantic things. Don't wait for the feeling or emotion of romance to hit you. Just do romantic things. I heard a story about a woman that wanted to divorce her husband. So she went to an attorney and she said, I don't want to just divorce him. I want him to be hurt. I want to destroy him. What do you suggest? He says, oh, okay, I've got an idea. For the next 6 months, I want you to smother your husband with affection. Tell him how much you love him, how valuable he is to you, how much you care about him. Just love him as much as you possibly can. And then when 6 months come, boom, you divorce him. He won't see it coming. He'll be devastated. She said, ooh, I like that. So 6 months passed and the attorney had not heard from her. And he calls her up. He says, hey, what's going on? I thought we're going to get this divorce going. She said, divorce? Are you kidding me? We're on our second honeymoon. In other words, you're going back and just doing the romantic things. And guess what? Your emotions catch up with it. So what did you used to do when you were courting your wife? Well, you would pick her up. You would open the door of the car for her. You would take her to her favorite restaurant. You would bring her a little gift. So you need to get back and do those romantic things again. And that will help your marriage. Just start with practical things and start immediately. I've identified a lot of these important biblical principles about how to have a successful marriage and even how to have a successful single life as you're preparing for marriage. And the title of this new book is, Am I Doing This Right? Subtitled, God's Design for Relationships That Last. 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So whatever you can give, it may be just a little, it may be more, will be used to help us continue on in this program that we call A New Beginning. And as our way of saying thanks, we'll rush you your own copy of this brand new book, Am I Doing This Right? God's Design for Relationships That Last.
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We've been learning about greatness, and on Super Bowl Sunday, I mean, as they try to be the greatest, and you're going to see all kinds of things. And any of you watching the games, or is that sort of, how many of you are watching? How many are not watching? Okay, I guess, oh boy, how many don't know, you're not sure yet. How many have a team you're cheering for? How many, anybody? Okay, forget all my Super Bowl stuff, okay? We're just going to go straight into this. We've been looking at greatness and Jesus as our perfect example. So last week, we saw Jesus. Remember, he was washing the disciples' feet. And actually, those of you that know football players, Josh Allen, he was the MVP, supposedly the best player in the league. His favorite verse was from last week's passage, John 13, verse 7. And where this verse actually changed his life and in his walk with Jesus. And he's the best quarterback, supposedly, in the league right now. And he plays for Buffalo. But it's the verse where Jesus says, "What I'm doing you will not understand, but later you will understand it and you will know." And Josh Allen says that verse really helped him through difficult times, knowing that God was at work and that later on it would be revealed what God was doing, what we didn't know at the time. And in greatness, it's very interesting to see some of our greatest athletes. The very first thing they do is they praise Jesus. They say, "Thank you, Lord." And I hope that's for you and not just for the guys on the television. That we learn that greatness is about God, because God is truly the great one. But then greatness in our lives comes from God. But then in that greatness that we receive from him, it's to go back to glorify him. And so today we're going to look at Moses, because Moses had a lot of struggles. He had a bad temper, so much so he actually murdered someone. Moses had a speech impediment, so he couldn't even talk in front of people. He had to have someone else talk for him, his brother Aaron. Moses had a lot of fear. He had a lot of self-doubt. But Moses won the Super Bowl of the Bible, which was the trophy. And that is, other than Jesus, of course, and that is, he is named as the most humble and meek person on the whole earth. And that there was a humility and a meekness in Moses that is really important for us to understand what Jesus taught us about: if you want to be great, you must become a servant. Remember, servant of all? And we see this epitomized in Moses' life. And so we have lots of lessons we can learn. Turn to Numbers, Genesis, Exodus, Leviticus. Numbers, fourth book in the Bible, okay? So you're going to need the big blue Bibles in front of you, or if you brought your own. Chapter 12. As we look at the greatness of Moses and where meekness, the greatest, most humble man, and this meekness is defined as strength under control. Okay, I used to ride horses when I was a kid, and if you get on a 16-hand horse or a giant stallion, these horses have so much power and life in them. But meekness is not weakness, okay? Meekness is strength, but it's under the control of God, like a stallion war horse that is fully reined in and obedient to his driver, to his rider. And so for us, we want to learn the strength of the Lord, but completely surrendered in humility under God. And that is one of the biblical qualities of great leadership together. Jesus said, "Blessed are the meek, for they shall inherit the earth." Whole earth. All right, that's greatness. So let's look at this story. There's a lot of passion in this story. You may have questions. You can text them anytime. So Numbers chapter 12, reading the whole chapter. So Miriam, that is Moses' sister. She was a prophetess, okay? She's the one who, when all the Egyptian army was drowned in the Red Sea, she was dancing the horse and the rider. God has triumphed victoriously, okay? And then Aaron, that's Moses' brother, who was his mouthpiece and was the high priest. Okay? So Miriam and Aaron began to talk against Moses
because of his Cushite wife. Okay, so the land of Cush is where Ethiopia is, would have been very dark-skinned, for he had married a Cushite. And has the Lord spoken only through Moses, they asked? Hasn't he also spoken through us? And the Lord heard this. Now, Moses was a very humble man. He was more humble than anyone else on the face of the earth. At once the Lord said to Moses, Aaron, and Miriam, come out to the tent of meeting, all three of you. So the three of them came out, and then the Lord came down in a pillar of cloud. And he stood at the entrance to the tent, and he summoned Aaron and Miriam. When both of them stepped forward, he said, listen to my words. When a prophet of the Lord is among you, I reveal myself to him in visions. I speak to him in dreams. But this is not true of my servant Moses. He is faithful in all my house. With him I speak face to face, clearly, and not in riddles. He sees the form of the Lord. Why then were you not afraid to speak against my servant Moses? And the anger of the Lord burned against them, and he left them. And when the cloud lifted from above the tent, there stood Miriam, leprous like snow. And Aaron turned toward her and saw that she had leprosy. And he said to Moses, please, my Lord, do not hold against us the sin we have so foolishly committed. Do not let her be like a stillborn infant coming from its mother's womb with its flesh half eaten away. And so Moses cried out to the Lord, oh God, please heal her. And the Lord replied to Moses, if her father had spit in her face, would she not have been in disgrace for 7 days? Confine her outside the camp for 7 days. After that, she can be brought back. So Miriam was confined outside the camp for 7 days, and the people did not move on until she was brought back. Oh, you get the drama. This is graphic, graphic stuff. As Moses demonstrates meekness, humility in the face of criticism. And this criticism actually, it starts with his sister who seems to be the instigator in this. Aaron seems to be the guy who is easily led and follows along. Remember when Moses went up on the mountain and he got the Ten Commandments, he's gone 40 days, he comes back, and all the people say, hey, Moses, we want gods, we don't know what's happened hey, Aaron, we don't know what's happened to Moses, make us gods. So Aaron says, oh, he took all the gold and he threw it in a pot and out came this calf. I mean, he was a follower. He wasn't a classic leader. And it seems that the instigator in this situation was Miriam, and they were criticizing Moses about two things. One was about his wife. Now, have you ever been criticized about something you cannot change? There's nothing you can do about it. I mean, we don't know if this is his wife that was a Midianite, Zipporah, that he married when he ran and fled for his life out of Egypt, and whether she had dark skin and was from Cush or from Ethiopia. We don't know if it was her, or we don't know if she had died and he married another woman, or we don't know. But we do know that Miriam did not like her, and they were critical of him marrying. And there's nothing Moses could do about it. She was his wife. But the second thing that they were criticizing was the call of God on his life. And Moses, if you remember the burning bush in Exodus 3, Moses did not want to lead God's people out of Egypt. He said, send someone else, God. Don't send me. But the call of God was on his life. And so now Miriam and Aaron are criticizing not only his wife, which is one thing you don't want to do, but secondly, the call of God. And they say, has the Lord spoken only through Moses? You're not the only one, Moses, you high and mighty. And then they say, hasn't he also spoken through us? You see them
pulling down Moses and lifting up themselves on his back. But we see Moses with a calm humility in the face even of his family's criticism. How we deal with criticism is really key in terms of greatness of character and greatness in the sight of God. You will, and many of you, I'm sure, have faced criticism even from your own family. Some of you today may have had criticism from within the family about your own faith, about, you know, spending time in church or in ministry or even giving in the offering plate. Why are you wasting money giving it in the offering? You know, all that kind of, and we face criticism sometimes from those within our own family that we care most about. And it can be very painful, and it was true of Moses. I mean, this was his brother. This was his sister. But it was also true of Jesus, and you know that in John chapter 7, verse 5. His own brothers didn't believe in him. Jesus' own brothers didn't believe and would criticize Jesus and work against him. That's why it's an incredible testimony, an amazing testimony, that his brother James came full circle after the death and resurrection of Christ and was convinced he was the Son of God and became the leader of the church in Jerusalem, one of the first ones martyred. But it's also true, you see it in the other parts of the gospel where it says Jesus' whole family came and they said, "You're out of your mind." And the criticism is most painful. The dagger digs the deepest when it is those in our family and those around us. And many of you may have experienced this. And so we learn about how to handle criticism from Moses and how to handle it calmly and in a way that is constructive. You see, they were attacking not only his wife, and they were attacking also his spiritual leadership and his character. And it's interesting that in this, you know, when you point the fingers, how many fingers are pointing back? I mean, you learned this in kindergarten, right? Okay. Well, it's exactly true here. What they were accusing Moses of in arrogance and pride was actually their own sin. And they were taking their own sin of pride and of wanting authority and power that was not from God, and they were accusing Moses of their own sin. And this is often the case. And so their accusations were petty, and they were false, and they were self-motivated. And so you're going to see this theme of criticism. This isn't the end for Moses. You would think all of Israel would learn from this. But in chapter 14, the people rebel. In chapter 16, you have Korah's rebellion. If you've read the Old Testament, you get tired of the grumbling and the complaining of the people of Israel. And you say, when are they ever going to learn? And as soon as God does these incredible miracles and gets them out of Egypt and then parts the Red Sea and kills all the Egyptian army and rescues them, they grumble and they complain. And they say, what are we going to eat? God provides manna. And then they grumble and complain. When are we going to get meat? God provides quail. And they grumble and complain. Oh, we don't have water. And God provides water. They grumble and complain. They come to the promised land. They send in spies. And they come back. And they say, oh, they're too big. It's too hard. And they grumble and complain. So God says, fine, you're not going in. You're going to wander around until you all die. Then they grumble and complain. Oh, no, God, we'll go in. We'll go in. And God says, no, you're not. And they go and they fight battle. They get wiped out. And they grumble and complain after that. They just never, ever stop grumbling and complaining to the point where God says, hey, Moses, you stand back. I'll wipe them out. But we see Moses teaching us how to be calm in meekness and in humility in the face of criticism. I just want to say this. You might as well learn how to deal with criticism now as part of discipleship. Because if you're going to walk with Jesus, Moses is considered the greatest prophet by the Jews, you will be criticized. If you're going to be a Christian, you will be criticized. Sometimes from your family, sometimes from outside. Because leadership and criticism go hand in hand.
And Moses was called to lead 2.5 million complaining Israelites for 40 years through the desert. And sometimes the call of God to follow Jesus means that you will be called to do something where he just endured complaining for 40 years in the desert. And yet, there's a lesson for us of greatness in his humility. Very simply, you can write these down, okay? Expect to be falsely accused. Expect it. Don't be surprised. Because you will be accused of the very things that God commands. Secondly, don't be surprised when there's complaining and grumbling. Learn to address it. Learn to ignore it sometimes. Learn to throw it away. But this is what we want to do in response. Don't take the bait. Can we say that? Complaining is always a trap to poison you. You worship, you rejoice in the Lord, don't take the bait. Second, we'll talk more about that. Secondly, let God be the judge. And thirdly, use your words to pray. We'll come back to those. So you will either be criticized, or I pray will not happen, you will be filled with criticism and the poison will enter into your own heart. We don't want that. So how we see greatness here in the face of family criticism, attacking Moses, and there's a lot more we can do if you have questions, but then we see this consistent humility of Moses in the face of God. How is it that we become humble? It's almost a contradiction in terms, because if you're humble, you don't know that you're humble, right? Or you're proud. And all of those that you're proud of being humble. No, humility is forged in our character when we come into the presence of the holiness of God. How did Moses get humble? He talked with God face to face. And it's when humility is learned from being in God's presence. And so when you are in the presence of God, in the holiness of God, in the might of God, in the purity of God, in his love and in his redemption, that changes our character. Do you remember when Moses went up and God gave him the Ten Commandments on Mount Sinai? He was there for 40 days, okay? And when he came down, remember what his face looked like? You know that story? Okay, it glowed, right? It shone. And it was painful for people to look at him. And so Moses put a veil over his face so he could talk with people. He didn't realize, but by being in the presence of God, glory came upon him. And every time he went into the tent and he talked to God, he would lift up the veil. And then when he'd come out, he would put the veil down because the glory of God resided on him. And so humility and meekness comes from being in the presence of the holiness of God. And so that's why, I'll just lay it out. How are you doing in your time with God? Face to face. Where does that happen in your life? I mean, where in the worship service are you seeking the face of God? And say, Lord, I want to see your face. I want to see your glory. Now, some of you is going to ask, and the question is, well, no one can see the face of God. It says he sees God's face. Well, actually, God is not talking about physics. He's not talking about biology. He is talking about the fullness of the intimacy of his presence, because no one could see his face and die. If you read Exodus, you'll know that part where Moses wants to see his glory. God puts him in a cleft of a rock and covers it, and he gets to see his form, which he says later, or his back. But the idea is there is the heart of God, this dialogue back and forth that is open. Open between God and relationship with Moses. And so in this, where do you have that? When's it happen in your life? Because that is what forges greatness, of the humility, the meekness that will inherit the earth. And that's when the Holy Spirit, when we encounter God. Jesus in Matthew 11, key verse,
I've got lots of other verses there. We probably won't get to touch them. But in this one, Jesus, in the context of judgment upon the cities that were rejecting him and not repenting, he says, I thank you, God, that you have revealed these things not to the wise and the intelligent, but you've revealed them to little children such as these. And then he goes on to say, he says, come unto me. Can we say that? Come unto me. No, let's try it. Come unto me. All you who are weary and heavy laden. There is nothing that will make you weary more than complaining or conflict or relational stress. He says, what do we do with it when I'm stressed out? You come to me if you are weary and heavy laden, and I will give you, can we say that? I will give you, you know the answer? Rest. Wow. You know that complaining cannot remove the peace in your heart. Complaining from the outside, no matter how vicious, no matter how close to the people around you, cannot take away the rest that comes from talking with Jesus face to face. Really important. If you're weary and you're heavy laden, okay, the first step is to come to Jesus. And the second step is to be yoked to him. You know, you're tied at the hip. So he sets the direction. He sets the pace. And then the third step is to keep learning in the continual from him. And you will find rest for your soul. So there is this consistent humility that comes in the face-to-face with God. So humility was learned from being in God's presence, but humility is what made Moses usable. You are only usable for God if there's humility in your heart. Without that, you're useless to God. Okay? And because humility is one of the strength of God under control and under obedience to him. And so this is why Moses could be there through the incredible plagues of Egypt, because scripture's really clear that God opposes the proud. Can we say that? God opposes the proud. Okay, so that means, I mean, those of you in Super Bowl, I mean, you don't want to have God on the opposing team. You don't want to be the Kansas City and you got God running at Patrick Mahomes, unless you're cheering for Philadelphia, okay? You don't want that. Because you don't want to have God and Archangel Michael and Gabriel and all of the angels on the opposing team. God opposes the proud. He is against the proud. You got that? Says it three times. Now, those of you that love Proverbs 3, 5, and 6, I love it too. It's a great verse, but it's not quoted anywhere in the New Testament. So I want to teach you another verse that I hope all of you will learn, because it's Proverbs 3, 34. And there it says, God opposes the, but he gives grace to the humble. Jesus put it this way. Someone who exalts himself will be lowered. Someone who lowers themselves will be exalted. And that verse is repeated. It's in James 4. And all through this principle

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1: 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Dr. Chappell highlights how we as believers are to reflect the character of our Father and be a light to the world. You can find this lesson and many others when you visit unlimitedgrace.com. And while you're there, look for Pastor Brian's commentary on the book of Ephesians, which he wrote for the Reformed Expository Commentary series. Dr. Chappell reveals how when we lift our eyes beyond ourselves to share Paul's expansive vision, then we too will join his doxology for God's amazing grace that transforms the world. Let's hear now from Dr. Brian Chappell as he shares the lesson, Reflecting His Light.
0: A friend of mine named John Dozier wrote some years ago of walking out of a cabin in Colorado, and as he went out into the darkness, trying to identify the goose that had suddenly honked in the dark over his head. It wasn't hard to see. Because of the snow and a full moon, as he looked up, he not only saw that goose, he saw dozens of flocks of geese. Hundreds of geese flying through the air, and as he looked upward, the snow was so reflecting off their bellies that every goose was like a light forming the silhouettes of Christmas trees flying across the sky. It was just a tremendous sight as they're looking toward the Rocky Mountains in the light of a full moon. He was seeing all those flying Christmas trees of birds going across the sky, and he paused just for a moment to say, "Thank you, God, for letting me see such beauty." But he was, in some months later, reflecting on that moment and recognized there was something even more dramatic that had happened in that moment. After all, the reason that he had seen every goose was because its breast was reflecting light off the snow, which was reflecting light off the full moon, which was reflecting light off the sun, which was reflecting the glory of the Creator who made it, which was now penetrating his heart in such a way that as he wrote about it, he was reflecting that glory to others as well. It was light unto light, glory unto glory, that God was doing that work from beginning to end. It was just a little reminder that every moment of life is an opportunity to reflect the glory and the goodness of God. What that means, of course, is that every path we walk has the potential for being laid on holy ground. Every occupation is a holy calling. Every circumstance, a holy opportunity to meet challenges for Christ's sake. Every trial, a temple in which we are actually demonstrating the glory of God to neighbor and friend and family and world. We are reflectors of the glory of God as we walk in His light. It's actually the message of the Apostle Paul. It's plain enough in verse 8. As the Apostle Paul says, "At one time you were darkness, but now you are light in the Lord. Walk as children of light." It's a rather simple instruction to begin with, which is simply the apostle saying, reflect the light of God with your life. But with that order is a wonderful order in which the words appear that we have to study before we take one step. Walk as children of light, because you are, he says, light. I want you just to remember what that means. It means that we are light before we walk in the light. God is not saying to his people ever, you straighten up, you get it all straight, you become pure, you become holy, and then you'll be mine. The expression of verse 8 is just so important to say, you were darkness, but now you are light. How? In the Lord. That same God who is immortal, invincible, God only wise, who lives in unapproachable light. We are in him and in the radiance of his beauty, his holiness, his goodness. We now are light in him, and it's only as the gospel now surrounds us, cleanses us, irradiates us, as we are in the light, that we walk in the light. We are responding always to his grace. We are not earning it. We are not deserving it. We are not qualifying for it. But rather what happens is God calls us to reflect his goodness because he has shed it upon us by his grace alone. It's just the little rubric again, right? That we have identity before we have activity. Who we are becomes more important than what we do because who establishes what we do. And that means grace saves us and grace cleanses us. And faith in what Jesus does, not what faith in what we do, is our ultimate hope. Didn't you love the way Clint and Jessica were saying things today? As they were acknowledging again, we thought we had things together. It's only when we recognize that we didn't that we turn to the Lord. Isn't that wonderful? It's the acknowledgement of the need of him. Not that we've got it all straightened out. That actually begins to have us reflecting the glory and the goodness that's in Christ Jesus. Now, having reflected that glory and that goodness, there are obligations that happen. I mean, following the order of the words, you are in the light, is the order. So walk in the light. What does that mean? Verse 9 says it fairly clearly. For the fruit of the light is found in all that is good and right and true. It's just a simple image that if you have a seed or a plant that is exposed to the sunlight, that it begins to grow and to bear fruit. And what is bearing fruit in the life of a Christian is the fruit of what is good and right and true. Now, you may not recognize it, but what the apostle is doing is he's actually reflecting earlier sentiments that he's already expressed in this book. What does it mean to bear fruit that is good? In this particular place, it's what's good-hearted. He's reflecting what he said earlier in chapter 4 in verses 31 and 32, that the believer is not bitter, but kind and forgiving. That is the way we have been dealt with by the Lord Jesus. And so if we are reflecting that aspect of our Savior, then his goodness is reflected in us. And not only what is good, but what is right. This is the reflection of chapter 5 in verse 3. That which is righteous according to God's standards, in that particular place, saying that we are not depending on other people's bodies or passions or our culture's priorities, but in purity. We are seeking to reflect the holiness, the righteousness of our Father, that we walk in righteousness and we reflect what is true. Reflecting chapter 4 and verse 25, that we do not participate in falsehood, but reflecting the holiness and the righteous character of our God, there is integrity in our speech, in our business dealings, that when people think of us, they think of people who are honest, whose word can be trusted. They are reflecting with integrity what is right, even to their own hurt. Remember, the man who swears to his own hurt and changes not, because he recognizes it's not for his good he is living. He is seeking to reflect the righteousness and the holiness of God, even if it hurts him. His word is good. He lives with integrity because he is reflecting that character of his own Lord. I love verse 10 because of how honest it is. Having simply said that we are to bear the fruit of what is good and right and true, the apostle says in verse 10, and try to discern what is pleasing to the Lord. It's certainly the honest statement. It's not always easy to know. We may have to work at discerning what is pleasing to the Lord. The word for discernment in some of your Bibles will be test or approve what is pleasing. It's actually the image of a metallurgist. One who is testing the purity of metal, one who has to go through a process of discerning what is actually right and good and true. And the apostle is saying to you and to me that if we are truly trying to reflect the Lord in our lives, it might take some study, some serious prayer, some work with other Christians to say, What do I do here? What am I needing to do that will please the Lord? And I love simply knowing it's not always just cut and dry, that God is requiring the serious discernment of his people. And I'm not weird or strange or weak if I have to discern for a while what God is calling me to do and to be. But the beauty is, verse 10 ends by saying, seek to discern what is pleasing to the Lord. That even as we sometimes struggle and work through and try to discern what is right here, that what is driving us is the knowledge that to discern what is right before God is actually pleasing to him. And for those of us who recognize that our sin has been washed away, not by our work, but by the great grace of Jesus Christ, we actually want to do what is pleasing to him. And it's actually our joy to know that when we discern, when we work hard, when we strive to find out what is right and good and true, that that actually pleases God. As meager, as hard as it may be for us, our efforts actually do please him.
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0: Kathy and I have friends who have a grandchild that was left with them for a few months as a daughter went through a difficult period in her life. And as the grandparents cared for that grandson, of course, there was a special bond that developed between grandparent and child as they cared so parentally for that child for those months. But ultimately, in God's goodness and grace, the daughter got back on her feet and kind of got her life put back together. And part of getting back together in life was finding a job, but it was in California, which meant that she had to take that grandchild and go far away from the grandparents. That was a sad thing. They knew it was right. They knew it was the right thing to do, and yet it was hard for them. And sometime after the daughter and the grandchild had been in California, a neighbor of the couple, the grandparents, was actually out in California and met the daughter and the grandson in a Kmart in California. And the neighbors, recognizing the daughter and the child, said to the child, would you like to give anything to us that we could take back to your grandma and your grandpa? And the little boy kind of looked troubled for a minute. And then began to reach into his jeans and dug deeply into his pocket and finally pulled out a little ball of lint. Would you give this to Grandma and Grandpa? Well, when the grandparents heard about that from the neighbors, they kind of held out their hands. Could we have the lint? And the neighbor said, well, we didn't bring back the lint. And Grandma and Grandpa said, we wish you had, because he was giving all that he had, and we would have treasured that. Sometimes don't you just think you're giving lint to God? It's not much. I struggle to know. Is it the right thing? I'm trying to do my best. I'm not sure, but to know that what we offer to God, seeking to reflect his character and glory in our lives, he is pleased to receive. Isn't that a blessing? In all of our weakness and all of our struggles, he is pleased to receive it from us. And so he says to us, walk in the light as children of light. I am pleased to receive your goodness and your righteousness and your truth offered in my name. Walking in the light is not just about reflecting light. This passage is also reminding us it's actually about exposing the darkness. Verse 11, take no part in the unfruitful words of darkness, but instead expose them. Now, this is kind of tough talk. You need to identify what is contrary to the light, and I want you to take no part in it. In the writings of the Apostle Paul, this notion of partnership does not mean have no contact with other people who are sinful or wrong or represent the darkness. It means don't be controlled by those relationships. After all, if we had no contact with people who did not know the Lord, were unaffected by his light in their life, there would be no mission in the life of the church. But instead, the apostle talks to us about not being partners with those who are in darkness in such a way that their lives begin to control our lives. Think how Paul says it in 2 Corinthians chapter 6. Do not be unequally yoked with unbelievers. To be in a relationship where they're pulling you around. For what partnership does belief have with unbelief? It's the calling to Christians to be examining the various relationships of our lives and saying, it's certainly right to be in contact with those who need to know and hear the word of the Lord, to live in our own lives and our occupations and our paths and our relationships as those who are reflecting the light. But has the darkness begun to control us, then to have no part in that which is controlling you, but rather to expose the darkness. That means, of course, in our businesses. It's one thing to be light in darkness. It's another thing to start being controlled by the darkness. In school, it's one thing to have friends and peers who need the word of the Lord. It's quite another thing to begin to partner with them in their lifestyle. In our romantic relationships, it's one thing for sure to be a witness for Christ. In another, it's quite different to actually have somebody else's faith or priorities to begin to control you. When we were talking with the Yams the other night, I quoted my wife, Kathy, who said, you know, if you're wondering who is God wanting you to unite with in life, run as hard as you can after God. And if that person can keep up, marry them. But if what's happening is you're running hard after the Lord and somebody's beginning to pull you back or take you a different direction, as much as our hearts may yearn out of loneliness and care for that person, that's not what God is calling us to do. We are not to be partners with the darkness when the darkness is actually what's going to control. And so we are cautioned to expose the darkness rather than partner with it. Well, how do you expose the darkness? Verse 12. It is shameful even to speak of the things that they do in secret. Now, do you recognize a problem here, kind of an apparent contradiction? It is shameful even to speak of the darkness. In order to say that, what did the apostle just have to do? He just had to speak of the darkness. The apostle is actually reflecting something he said earlier in the chapter. He said, there should be no hint of sexual immorality among you. It should not be in your conversation, in the sense it should not be labeling you. It should not be common among you. What is darkness? That should not be characterizing your conversation. It should not be present among you in such a way that it's just the accepted dialogue in conversation. So if you're just speaking of it in such a way that it is dulling you to the reality of the darkness, that constant conversation, that characterizing speech of what is of darkness should not be of you. Well, what should you do instead? Verse 13, when anything is exposed by the light, it becomes visible. Now, again, the images are fairly simple but important. How do you expose the darkness? in our culture, in our ways, we say, well, I have to go into the darkness. I need to experiment and find out, does that work or does that not work? Is that pleasant? Is that not pleasant? And the sophistications of our culture say, you goody-two-shoe Christians, you people who just kind of don't go to the deep experiences of the world, who aren't sophisticated enough to find out what the world really offers, you're not really experiencing all that life can give you. But what the apostle is saying is the way that you actually understand what darkness is by living as a shining brand, as a torch, a light for God. Let your holiness, if you will, counter or expose what is darkness. It's hard for us, particularly at different stages of life, when people are saying, you don't really know. You need to find out. And so all the tests of temptation, whether it's drugs or sexual experience or just even knowing more things, we're tempted to become sophisticated as though delving into the darkness is what God is calling us to do so that we can properly counter it. And yet what the apostle is saying is what he reflects even more seriously in Romans 16. I would have you wise concerning what is good, but simple concerning what is evil. I actually like a great deal another translation that says it this way. I would have you wise concerning the simple things of evil. That the goal of the Christian is not to simply find out, I'm going to be so sophisticated that I know the ins and outs of every evil, but to recognize rather my holiness is disclosing the evil for what it truly is. In the Roman world to which Paul is writing, you must understand that Roman sophisticated society had every perversion, had every kind of worldly pleasure that we know about in our culture, even more dominant, even more available, and more regular. And the apostle, surely knowing that there are people here who have been exposed to darkness, who are wondering, should I participate in that? That they are feeling what the Roman sophisticates wrote. Those hayseed Christians. They are so unsophisticated. They are so innocent. They are so naive. They don't understand what the real world is about. But you know, even the secular historians wrote that one of the reasons, perhaps the predominant reason, that Christianity spread across the Roman Empire was not because of the sophistication of our arguments, but because of the purity and the closeness and the love in Christian families. As Roman sophisticated society pursued its perversions to find satisfaction, contentment, and happiness, they observed in Christian families, in chastity, in purity, in modesty, in husband and wife loving each other deeply, the actual joy for which they were longing. And it was actually the Christian torchbearers, the ones who were reflecting the light of God in character and home, who were showing a society what it meant to actually find the sophistication of heaven rather than the sophistication of earth. As that was done, God powerfully used people who recognized my job is to be a light for the Lord.
3: Friends, I'm so glad you decided to tune in today and listen, and I would consider it a privilege to pray for you right now. 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We thank you for this great grace and pray in Jesus' name. Amen.
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19: 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Welcome to Living Waters, the radio ministry of God's Life Christian Church that offers the refreshing truth of God's Word, where scriptures are taught without apology or compromise. Join your host, Bishop Bethia, as he shares inspired messages from the Holy Spirit that are not only deeply rooted in biblical truth, but also simple, straightforward, and relatable to your everyday life.

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1: Are you a doer of God's word? One of the greatest dangers in the Christian life is not ignorance of God's word, but hearing it without obeying it. Many people sit under preaching, reading the scriptures, and talk about truth, yet their lives remain unchanged. The Apostle James makes it plain, be ye doers of the word, and not hearers only, deceiving your own selves. To live holy is not merely to know the word of God, but to practice it. Holiness is not just what we claim with our lips. It is what we show with our lives. A holy life is a life shaped by obedience to God's word. Join Bishop Bethea as he reveals how to live a holy life by being a doer of God's word. Join Bishop Bethea for the conclusion of this teaching on holy living is being doers of God's word.
0: So when we, glory to God, allow the word of God to work in us, amen, as I said, we will live as God created us to live. Amen. Hallelujah. Glory to God. Because sin will always enslave us, will always put us in shackles, but the word of God, by obedience, will always liberate us. See, the word of God will break every spiritual chain, every natural chain. Amen. It will renew a wandering, drifting mind. It will cause us to think right. Amen. We will begin to think on things above and not on things beneath. Our mind won't be wandering, but it will be focused. Amen. In such a way that we have peace that passes all understanding. Amen. And not only that, but glory to God, the word of God, it guides the feet. It causes us to walk in righteousness. Amen. As I would say sometime, Holy Spirit, order my thoughts and my steps. Amen. Lord, let your word order my thoughts and my steps. Amen. Hallelujah. So then the one who continue in the word, they don't just simply listen or read the word, but they follow the word. In other words, they stay there until they get it. They stay in the word. You know, sometimes you have to read. Like I said, you know, when I listen to my pastor preach, because I was hungry and I'm still hungry, I'd go over something over and over and over and over again. I noticed my wife, how she might listen to the same message 3-4 times a day, the same message over and over and over. And I believe that she do that because she's trying to stay there until she get it. Amen. A lot of us don't stay with the word until the word is allowed to cause us to get ourselves in the state of mind and in the place that God wants us. Amen. Hallelujah. So then whenever we continue in God's word, we don't forget what is revealed to us about ourselves. We don't forget what the word shows us. Amen. But what happened is we remember it so that as instructions in order to do it. Amen. Amen. And another thing is when we continue in the word, we don't just merely admire the truth. We don't just say, damn, that was good. As I said earlier, amen. No, amen. But we don't just say, oh, that was a good message. Like some of you may hear what I'm sharing, amen, about doers of the word. And you might say, man, that's powerful. That's powerful. It means nothing if the power of God's word cannot change you. Amen. Hallelujah. So then, but let's go beyond knowing the truth. Let's go beyond knowing that we got a good message or a good word, or we read some good Bible verses, but let us apply it. Amen. And James said about the doer, it says, this man shall be blessed in his deeds. Amen. So then holiness is seen by our obedient life, the life of obedience. When we live an obedient life, we will show forth what holiness look like. We'll be marked by God as one pursuing holiness. So holy living is not about appearance alone. Amen. It's about a life that reflects the word of God in our everyday lifestyle and our everyday conduct. There's something about us that people will know that is different. Amen. Hallelujah. So a doer of the word, I made a list. Amen. Of what a doer of the word look like. Amen. A doer of the word forgive as God forgive. A doer of the word will hold fast to Christ in all things. And basically what that means is when you're challenged, when it looks like you're going to be, everybody's going to be against you in a situation or a stance that you're taking, you will still hold fast to Christ and what Christ's word says and what Christ tell us to do in the midst of it all. Amen. Even among family members, friends, co-workers, as you, when you're the oddball, you'll stay, you'll be the oddball for Christ. Hallelujah. Amen. We will tell the truth. Amen. We will live with purity. Hallelujah. We will love enemies. Oh my goodness. Love my enemy. I don't even always get along with my friends. Amen. But now you're talking about loving enemies. Hallelujah. Amen. So then, but whenever we glory to God, allow the word of God and become doers of the word of God, it tells us to do that. The word of God tells us something else to do, to serve others humbly, to serve others humbly, not serve others with an intent for them to turn around and serve you, not doing to receive, but doing it as unto the Lord. Hallelujah. Another thing that we do, we walk in a sense of repentance. In other words, when we know, when we realize we've fallen short, when we are convicted, amen, we immediately repent. And repent means to turn away from something. In other words, like I would say, I used to get beatings as a child, but I very seldom got a beat for the same thing. When I would get a beating for A, I repented of A, and I might get a beating for B, C, D, and E, but I tell you what, I wouldn't get another beating for A, because repent means to turn away. So when I would get that beating for that thing, I turned away from that thing. Amen. Hallelujah. And another thing is we would seek justice and mercy and righteousness. Amen. In all that we do, we would try to be fair in every circumstance. Amen. We will show mercy because mercy has been shown to us, and we would live in a way that we are pursuing right standards with God. We will be faithful in our doing. People can trust us. They can know that I can trust that that person is going to do what they say. Amen. Hallelujah. So as I said, holiness is not perfection. It doesn't mean that a person pursuing a holy life is perfect and they never have any struggles whatsoever. Amen. But it is sincere obedience. Amen. From a heart to please God. So that's the key. We live to please God. It doesn't mean that we're going to do everything right, but we don't allow that to hinder us from trying to do everything right. Amen. Hallelujah. We're not going to say, well, I know I'm not going to do right, so I'll just come up short in this and I come up short in that. No, I know I'm not going to do everything right, but I tell you what, I'm going to go to God trying. Hallelujah. Amen. Glory to God. God is holy. Hallelujah. Amen. So another thing too is, glory to God, when you and I, amen, glory to God, is trying to do what we can to do right, amen, it would be, as I said, holiness is not perfection. It is a pursuit, or it is sincere obedience, amen, from a heart that want to please God. See, because we want to please God, we're going to pursue this holy life, amen. And so this holy life will be, as I said early, a surrendered life. We got to surrender to Holy Spirit. We got to say, Holy Spirit, you know, I heard what I heard. It wasn't comfortable to me, but I'm going to give it my best shot. Hallelujah. And Holy Spirit, since you're the enabler, since you're the one that helped me do, you're the worker of the Trinity, work in me. Amen. So that I can be a doer of God's word. Hallelujah. When the word become the rule of our conduct, amen. Hallelujah. And our life will change. Our home will change. Amen. Our work environment would change. Amen. Our speech would change. Our opinions, amen, would be more under influence of Holy Spirit. Amen. Hallelujah. Our attitude will change. Hallelujah. And all relationships with God and with people will change to the better. Amen. That is the evidence that we are pursuing a holy life. And lastly, James in his writing, he says, this man shall be blessed. In the closing part of the last scripture, he promised that this man will be blessed. So this blessing in obedience is not always what the world sees as blessings. It may not mean we're going to drive a fancy car or live in a fancy house. And not that God don't give those people who serve him nice things. No. Amen. But we're talking about spiritual blessings. How many people you know that don't have no mental peace? They don't have no joy. People do things. People shooting people. Just looked at a guy walk on a runway and walk in front of a plane. What kind of mind did he have to walk on a runway, first of all, knowing that the planes can't stop on the dime? Amen. So he had the amen. He didn't have the spiritual blessings of peace of mind. Hallelujah. But what happens is whenever we obey the word of God and become doers of the word, amen, we would have peace with God.
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0: But we don't allow that to hinder us from trying to do everything right. Amen. Hallelujah. We're not going to say, well, I know I'm not going to do right, so I'll just come up short in this and I'll come up short in that. No, I know I'm not going to do everything right, but I tell you what, I'm going to go to God trying. Hallelujah. Amen. Glory to God. God is holy. Hallelujah. Amen. So another thing too is, glory to God, when you and I, amen, glory to God, is trying to do what we can to do right, amen, it would be, as I said, holiness is not perfection. It is a pursuit, or it is sincere obedience, amen, from a heart that want to please God. See, because we want to please God, we're going to pursue this holy life, amen. And so this holy life will be, as I said early, a surrendered life. We got to surrender to Holy Spirit. We got to say, Holy Spirit, you know, I heard what I heard. It wasn't comfortable to me, but I'm going to give it my best shot. Hallelujah. And Holy Spirit, since you're the enabler, since you're the one that helped me do, you're the worker of the Trinity, work in me. Amen. So that I can be a doer of God's word. Hallelujah. When the word become the rule of our conduct, amen. Hallelujah. And our life will change. Our home will change. Amen. Our work environment would change. Amen. Our speech would change. Our opinions, amen, would be more under influence of Holy Spirit. Amen. Hallelujah. Our attitude will change. Hallelujah. And all relationships with God and with people will change to the better. Amen. That is the evidence that we are pursuing a holy life. And lastly, James in his writing, he says, this man shall be blessed. In the closing part of the last scripture, he promised that this man will be blessed. So this blessing in obedience is not always what the world see as blessings. It may not mean we're going to drive a fancy car or live in a fancy house. And not that God don't give those people who serve him nice things. No. Amen. But we're talking about spiritual blessings. How many people you know that don't have no mental peace? They don't have no joy. People do things. People shooting people. Just looked at a guy walk on a runway and walk in front of a plane. What kind of mind did he have to walk on a runway runway, first of all, knowing that the planes can't stop on the dime. Amen. So he had the amen. He didn't have the spiritual blessings of peace of mind. Hallelujah. But what happens is whenever we obey the word of God and become doers of the word, amen, we would have peace with God. Man, having peace with God will cause you to have peace that passes all understanding. Amen. Hallelujah. We would have a clear conscience. Our conscience will be clear. You know, some people's conscience is everywhere. They all over the place and they can't seem to be able to bring things together. They're always worrying about this, always concerned about that. Always their conscience is just doesn't always convict them. Like I said, we can hear the word. Our conscience should play a role. Amen. With help of Holy Spirit, with Holy Spirit should cause us to be like so convicted that we would want to make a change. We will grow in grace. Amen. When we are doers of the word, we would have strength to overcome temptations. When we are doers of the word, Holy Spirit will give us everything we need to resist any and all temptations, no, regardless of the form in which they come, they will not be effective when it comes to us. We will have a fruitfulness in our life. We will have fruitfulness in whatever God called us to do. And in some cases in ministry, if you've been called for ministry, when you're a doer of the word, you will be a person that shows fruitfulness in whatever God called you to do. We will also, when we are doers of the word, we have joy, as I said, that the world cannot take away. The world can't give it. The world can't take it away. Jesus said, let no man steal your joy. Amen. And this lets us know that, amen, glory to God, when we are doers of the word, no matter what people do, they're not going to get us to be downtrodden. They're not going to get us to be sad. They're not going to get us, amen, to lose our joy. We're not giving it up. Amen. So Jesus never asked us to obey him without a purpose. The purpose that God wants us to obey his word. Amen. His command is for our good. The commandments of God and his word is for our good. Remember now, his word is not a burden when you are sincere about your pursuit of your relationship with him. When you're sincere about pursuing a holy life, the word of God will never be a burden. But what it will be, it will show us the way to be blessed, blessed, bless. Amen. So when we do God's word, we honor the Lord. We honor the Lord. We show him, Lord, I appreciate you for sending your only begotten son. Amen. And I want to show you how appreciative I am by living a life that pleases you. Amen. Hallelujah. We grow in our holiness. We may start out pursuing holiness, but what happens is we become more and more like he wants us to become. We become more and more of that person of holiness that he wants us to be. Amen. When we do God's word, we become a light to others. We become a light. This earth, this world is full of darkness, but doers of God's word will shine light in dark places. Amen. And dark places in people's life. Amen. Hallelujah. And we will experience the joy in walking with the Lord. Hallelujah. Glory to God. So in my closing, as I shared earlier, you and I can hear a sermon. Amen. But we want to do more than hear a good sermon. Amen. It is more than just knowing what scripture says. It is more than saying amen or agreeing and having mental assent or mentally agreeing with the word of God. No. It is holy living, or living holy, amen, is being a doer of God's word. Hallelujah. So let us not be hearers only. Let us not be hearers only. Let us not be hearers only, but let us be doers of God's word. When we look into the mirror of God's word and see what God show us, let us walk away change. Let us walk away with a desire to change. Amen. Hallelujah. Let us continue in that perfect law of liberty, obeying God's word. Amen. Obeying the Lord with a sincere, heart. Hallelujah. The Bible says, create in me a clean heart. Amen. Give me a right spirit. So whenever we hear God's word, allow Holy Spirit to give us a clean heart. Amen. And a right spirit, a sincere spirit. Amen. So when we hear the word, let us receive it. When we are convicted by the word, let us repent. When we are instructed by the word, let us obey it. And then when we are corrected, let us be willing to be corrected by submitting to the word, letting the word be true, even when it don't feel good. Amen. For the one who is not a forgetful hearer, but a doer of the word, this man, the Bible says, shall be blessed in his deeds. Amen. God want to bless us, but we can't deceive ourselves and can't work against our blessings. Amen. By knowing what the truth is and not doing it. Amen. Not allowing the Holy Spirit to work in our life. Hallelujah. Let us not only hear, amen, God's word. Amen. But let us obey it. Amen. Hallelujah. I want to pray a short prayer and amen. Glory to God about this. Amen. Let us pray. Lord Jesus, the Lord of Lords, the King of Kings, the God that created us, the God that saved us. Amen. Help us not only to be hearers of your word. Lord, help us to be those that will obey what we hear. Lord, help us, amen, glory to God, and deliver us from our own self-deception. Hallelujah. Lord, give us hearts and give us a mind that are humbled, that are teachable, that are willing to do, amen, what you command us to do. Lord, let us not be one that hear and read the be holy as you is holy and don't try to find out what it means for us. Hallelujah. But Lord, let us be the one that would say, Lord, you want me to be holy? Show me what you want me to do. Hallelujah. And Lord, when you show me, thank you, Holy Spirit, for empowering me. I surrender, Holy Spirit, for you to empower me to do what it is that you revealed to me through Father's word. Lord, make us doers of your word and not hearers only. Let glory to God, hallelujah, your truth begin to shape our lives. Amen. Let it shape our homes. Let it shape our workplace. Let it shape our view of life. Let it shape our relationships. Amen. And let us shape, Lord, what we show the world about our relationship with you. Let it shape, Lord, the holiness in our life, that we will pursue holiness by being doers of your word. Teach us, Lord, to walk in holiness and to continue in your perfect law of liberty, that we might continue in your word until your word brings change in our life. In Jesus' name, amen. Amen. Hallelujah.
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10: This is Hugh Hewitt for townhall.com. Is the war with Iran worth it? The cost at this point is the loss of 13 American soldiers and scores more seriously wounded. If, as widely expected, combat operations resume, those human costs will climb. So too will gas prices and the prices of everything that depends upon oil. President Trump knows this, of course, but stated plainly, Operation Epic Fury had to be undertaken. The reason is quite simple. Iran intends to obtain nuclear weapons by any means possible, and their rulers are, quote, crazy. Does not the rise in gas prices destroy at least the argument that the civilians bear no cost of the war, at least when it comes to this, the Iran war? You may not like paying the sacrifice, but the cost of war is at least being felt beyond the military. Iran simply cannot have a nuclear weapon. This is an argument that the country should and will have. It is one that is long overdue. I'm Hugh Hewitt.
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18: To whomever, toward whomever you feel resentment, bitterness, hostility, anger, malice, you have a deep desire to get vengeance, I want to tell you that it is a sin against God. I don't care what

0: they've done, you have no right scripturally, biblically, theologically to hold that. You can't have resentment in your life or bitterness or anger without it spilling over on others. And they hurt as a result of it. Now the question is, how do we deal with this personally?
1: Do you wrestle with anger, bitterness, or an unforgiving spirit? Today on In Touch, the teaching ministry of Dr. Charles Stanley, you'll hear about why those attitudes are deadly to a believer's spiritual growth and maturity. Learn how to remove destructive hindrances to your walk with the Lord in part two of Freedom from Bondage.
0: When Paul wrote the book of Ephesians, he wrote the book to a group of people. And one of those problems that they had was a problem that oftentimes is experienced by people today and don't even realize it, or if it is there, they refuse to acknowledge, they just repress it. That is, it's not there. If it's there and they realize it, they suppress it, they don't want to deal with it. And so one of those situations is found in Ephesians chapter 4, and if you'll turn there, and let's read two verses, verses 31 and 32. There is a basic form of bondage which results in the actions that Paul mentions here in this 31st verse. So he says in verse 31, "Let all bitterness and wrath and anger and clamor and slander be put away from you, along with all malice. And be kind one to another, tenderhearted, forgiving each other, just as God in Christ has also forgiven you." Now, when you and I think about a forgiving spirit, he says, let it be put away from you. That is, put it away. And you see, he says that's garbage, bitterness and resentment and all of these things. And you see, when you grow up with this, years and years and years in your life of this kind of thing, and you repress it, that means you deny it's there. You suppress it, you accept the fact that it's there, but you don't want to deal with it. Listen, no counselor can ever help anybody who represses the truth or suppresses the truth. So, for example, here's what I want you to see. Here are children who grew up in a home where the parents have rejected them. And the kids, I'm not saying the parents intended to, but the kids grow up and they're hostile. And they're angry. Oh, they're bitter and they're resentful. So here's what Satan does. Satan says, now look, what you do is you just push that down. Just keep it down there, because after all, that is your father or your mother, and you're not supposed to feel that way. And since you're not supposed to feel that way, you don't feel that way, so you just repress it. No, I don't feel angry. Right beneath the surface of our consciousness, you can get bitter and angry and resentful toward God and live with that all of your life. And you know what happens? It all takes its toll in your physical, spiritual, mental, and emotional life. So you see, we have to be honest with ourselves. And sometimes it is very painful for us to admit that in our life, in our attitude, we may have an unforgiving spirit. As we said before, it's easy to say that I'm disillusioned or I've been disappointed. It is more difficult to say I have an unforgiving spirit toward my employer, my father, my mother, or whatever it might be. Now listen, what makes it worse is if that person dies, there's almost a frightening futility about the fact that you can't ever settle that situation, but you can. I'm going to show you how. Now listen very carefully. Here's the basis of a forgiving spirit. The basis of a forgiving spirit is that Jesus Christ, the Savior, died for sin. Look, if you will, in chapter 2 of 1 John. 1 John chapter 2, I want to ask you a question now. And when he says here, "My little children, I'm writing these things to you that you may not sin. If anyone sins, we have an advocate." That is, he is the attorney who stands in our place, Jesus Christ the righteous. And then verse 2. Verse 2 says, "And he," that is Jesus himself, is present tense, "the propitiation," or the sacrifice, or the payment, "for our sins, and not for ours only, but also for those of" what? "The whole world." Did Jesus Christ die for the sins of the whole world according to 1 John chapter 2? Yes, he did. Did he die for your sins? Past, present, future. Did he die for the sins of those who wronged you? All right, when Jesus Christ went to the cross and he died, he paid the penalty for all your sin. Amen? Did he pay the penalty for the sin of the person who wronged you? Are you sure about that? That is the person who really set you up and just wiped you out. You mean that Jesus died for their sin? Then let me ask you a question. That is, he paid the penalty for their sins. So in God's eyes, if they're willing to accept the Lord Jesus Christ, your enemy has been forgiven according to the cross. Amen? Amen. Then let me ask you a question. Why do you keep holding against them something they've been forgiven for? What I'm saying is this. You and I have forsaken all rights to hold bitterness and resentment toward anybody, because what we'll have to say is, Even though Jesus died for your sin of gossip, you've ruined my reputation, even though Jesus forgave you and he paid the penalty, I want some more payment. The Bible says, owe no man anything but to love one another. Listen, no one should be in debt to you and me. Tear up the papers of indebtedness toward those who wronged you. Jesus paid the penalty. If he paid the penalty, who am I to require and execute vengeance and require judgment and payment for sin which has already been atoned for in the precious, wonderful, sinless body of the Lord Jesus Christ? I have to give up all my rights to hold grudges and resentment and bitterness toward anybody anywhere on the face of the earth. He has never refused to forgive you. You know why? Because listen, he did it once, at one time, once and for all, 2,000 years ago. And since that moment, the river of God's forgiving love has been flowing unhindered in this world to any and all who are able and willing and ready to receive the love of God. You and I are to live in the state of forgiveness. Not being forgiven, I'm not talking about that kind of forgiveness, but I mean forgiving toward others. And this is a day of rights, but I want to tell you, my friend, when you receive the Lord Jesus Christ as your personal Savior, you gave up your rights to defend Big I. We gave up our rights to defend ourselves. We are vulnerable to this wicked world in which we live, but we are safe in the grace of the living Christ because, listen, we are walking in the midst of the flow of God's eternal and continuous, unalterable, unhindered forgiveness. We are forgiven children. We're forgiven members of the body. How can a forgiven member of the body allow the love of God to flow through them when they have plugged it all up with an unforgiving spirit that is expressing itself in bitterness and hostility because Big I has been injured? It doesn't even fit. It doesn't match up. And what Paul is saying in this passage, he says, do away with all that. Look, if you will, in 1 John chapter 2, and look over, if you will, in verse 9. He says, the one who says he's in the light and yet hates his brother or is resentful or bitter toward them, he's in darkness. That is, he thinks he knows the truth, but he doesn't know the truth. The one who loves his brother is abiding in the light. And watch this. There's no cause of stumbling in him, which says, if you and I have an unforgiving spirit toward anybody, then you and I are a stumbling block to those who know us. He says, if a fellow's walking in the light, loving his brother, there's no cause of stumbling in him. And the implication is, therefore, if I have an unforgiving spirit toward my brother, then I become a stumbling block. Verse 11. But one who hates or is resentful or bitter toward his brother or sister is in the darkness, walks in the darkness, doesn't know where he's going because the darkness has blinded his eyes, which says an unforgiving spirit distorts our perspective about things. When you have an unforgiving spirit, you can't see things as they are. And there's so many people who are fighting each other and their families and with their employers and employees and all the things that go on because defending Big I, love this, self-pity, gonna have one more pound of flesh, forgetting that the Bible says that God the Father placed upon the Lord Jesus Christ in his perfectly sinless body all the guilt, all the penalty, all the sin of all humanity, eternity past as long as man has lived, from the Garden of Eden all the way to the end of it all, God placed on him the penalty. He has already paid the penalty. What I'm saying is, I want another trial. I want him tried again. I want him prosecuted again. I want the jury on my side because he's going to pay again. And you and I know that's not scriptural. No way for it to be scriptural. What am I saying? that to whomever, toward whomever you feel resentment, bitterness, hostility, anger, malice, you have a deep desire to get vengeance. I want to tell you that it is a sin against God. I don't care what they've done. You have no right scripturally, biblically, theologically to hold that. I'm not saying, as I said before, if you're in a situation where that your very life is threatened, you may have to get out of the situation to save your physical life. But that doesn't even give you a right to be bitter and resentful. Be ye kind one toward another, not except for those who do the following six things. Be ye kind one toward another, tender-hearted, sensitive, compassionate, pliable, able to perceive things as they are. Listen, oftentimes when people wrong us, you know why they wrong us? And you know pastors get this all the time. And I've seen this happen. It's happened to me. It's happened to every pastor. We're the objects of people's hostility toward God because we represent Him in some fashion or form. We're the objects of their resentment toward God. And I've had people in my life, as every pastor would testify, who want to hurl their vengeance and hurl their anger and hurl their hostility toward a man of God because they're angry at God and He's the next thing that reminds them of Him. And the problem is, the tragedy is, they don't even know what they're doing. And that's the tragedy. They're wrecking their life. You see, you can't have resentment. You can't have resentment in your life or bitterness or anger without it spilling over on others. When you're bitter, listen, you cause a blight to everybody close to you. When you're angry, the acid of that just spills over on other people and they hurt as a result of it. Now the question is, how do we deal with this personally? You say, well, he says, put it away. How do you put it away? So I want to give you just two or three things. Jot them down, if you will. First of all, I have to acknowledge, honestly, that I am resentful or bitter. Now, you say, well, suppose that person is passed on, because this is a question I get lots of times. But suppose it's my grandfather or grandmother and they harmed me or whatever it might be. Doesn't make any difference. It's all the same. So dead or alive, the answer is the same. Watch this. First of all, I acknowledge that is the way I feel. I'm not just hurt. I have an unforgiving spirit, God. So I confess it to Him. I acknowledge that I have it. I confess it to Him. Thirdly, I own it as my feeling. This isn't something somebody did to me. I own this feeling. This is a feeling that I personally own. Fourthly, I acknowledge my responsibility to deal with it. I assume my responsibility to deal with it isn't somebody else's responsibility. It doesn't make any difference how wrong they may be. That's not the issue. The issue is I have the feelings. I'm the one who's bitter. I'm resentful. I have the unforgiving spirit. I assume the responsibility for dealing with this unforgiving spirit in that person. Then, having done that, I get myself two chairs. I sit in one of them, put the other one in front of me. I sit the other person in that chair. You say, but suppose it's my grandfather and he's been dead 15 years. Sit him in the chair. Let's say it's your wife. Sit her in the chair very gently. Let's say it's your husband. You put him in there very gently. Or a child. You seat him in the chair. Now, they're not really there physically, but they're there emotionally and spiritually in your thinking. Let's say it was really the truth. What you feel, they really did it. They really just wiped you out. So you say to them, I want you to know that I have felt bitterness and resentment or hostility or whatever you felt toward you. I want you to know also that because the Lord Jesus Christ died on the cross for my sin and your sin, that I confess that I have no right to hold this against you. And so I'm releasing my feeling. I'm releasing my attitude. I choose today to forgive you and to be forgiving toward you. And I will hold this against you no more. I make a decision. I choose today to forgive you for that. I will hold it against you no more. Even if it comes up in my memory, I won't hold it against you because I'm forgiving you on the basis of which I was forgiven by the blood of Jesus. And I know as He's forgiven me, He's forgiven you. So I know that from God's perspective, you've already been forgiven. And so I'm forgiving you for the way I've been treated. And from this point on, I will hold it against you no more. And so what do? I choose by an act of my will, verbally and with my spirit, to forgive the other person, and by faith, I accept the fact that it is a finished and completed act based not on my feelings, but the fact that God has forgiven me, He has forgiven the other person, and because they're forgiven from God's perspective, I don't have any rights to hold anything against them. If it is something that person has done to you that you need to go to them and they're aware of it, and maybe the situation is such that you may need to go to them, but most of the time, and the reason I just leave that little out here is because I want to say this very clearly. You should never go to your parents and tell them things like that, because it would wipe them out. You see, so many mistakes they made, they don't even realize it. If you were to go to your parents and say, after 30 years, "Well, Father, 30 years ago, you absolutely destroyed my self-image. But I want you to know that today," and give him all the details of what he did to you and all the suffering, "today I want you to know you're forgiven." No, I say that to simply say, only with exception should you go to the person. We're to be forgiving toward those other people. Sometimes, if you went to every person and tried to settle up, you'd go to somebody that you thought felt something that had never even crossed their mind, and it would be a total shock to them. So you have to be very careful if you're to go to a person and say to them, "I want you to know that I want to settle up something between us." Sometimes, but most of the time, you and God settle it. And if you and God settle it, it is amazing how God will work in the other person's life. But I want to say to you, don't go to someone like your parents and just dump all the garbage, even if they knew what they were doing. I believe that's very unwise. Listen, if you put them in the chair and you're forgiving toward them, as far as God is concerned, it is settled. As far as you're concerned, its effect on you, it is settled. And then let God deal with the other person in His own timing. Most of us, many of you, for example, who are fine, wonderful Christians, you grew up in homes maybe, things happened that you had nothing to do with, and maybe you had to deal with some resentments and bitternesses. You deal with it, but don't go back and dump that on your parents, because first of all, they were probably totally ignorant. They did the best they could. They couldn't have done any better knowing what they knew. And for you to dump that on them will be an absolutely unbearable sense of guilt and burden that you do not want them to carry with them to the grave. And sometimes the reason we do that is because, you know what we're doing? We put them in the chair, but if I go back and dump it on them, I'm getting in one last jab before I've cleaned it up. And I want to say, that's not forgiveness. I have to be willing to bear the responsibility. I'm talking about my attitude, regardless of what they've done. And my friend, I want to say to you that whoever you are, if you have an unforgiving spirit toward anyone, it is hindering you. It is thwarting God's purpose in your life. It will drain you of your energy, affect you physically, spiritually, mentally. It'll affect you in every facet of your life. And I'll tell you something else it'll do in the church. It closes the door to revival in the church. The free flowing of God's forgiveness must be a reality in our hearts.
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1: 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Here's a moment with Charles Stanley.
0: God through the cross bridges the gap, and sinful man and holy God come together through the cross of Jesus Christ. Listen to me. Every single thing in the Christian's life will all finally, ultimately go back to the cross. Without the cross, we don't have anything. Not one thing. The only way anyone can make peace with God is by accepting His only begotten Son, Jesus Christ, as their personal Savior. And that's why Jesus said, I am the way, the truth, and the life. No man comes to the Father but by me. Now watch this. Here's the problem. Remember, His righteous, holy God, sinful, rebel, alienated, hostile man, there's only one way to get these two together. And Jesus said, I am the way, the truth, and the life. And what's the way? Here's the way. He says it's the way of the cross. The both arms of the cross stretching forth what to God the Father and sinful man. And God the Father and sinful man meet in the person of Jesus Christ. And that which was warlike, hostility, and conflict becomes oneness in God in Christ Jesus. God takes all the initiative. Man is a responder. It is the gift of forgiveness. It is the gift of a right relationship. It is the gift of peace. It is not the effort of man. It is the response of man. What is man doing? Man is saying, yes, God, I do believe what you said. Yes, Father. Yes, I do surrender. Now, here's the whole issue. If sinful man and holy God are to come together in peace, and a man or a woman is able to have a relationship with God whereby they know that they're going to heaven when they die, that they can walk with Him daily in their life, the only way for that to happen is for God the Father and that person to meet in the person of Jesus Christ. It is the gift of Christ. And that's why we say that there is only one way, not because we are Baptists or Methodists or Presbyterian or anything else. It is because that's what God says. Therefore, being justified by faith, we have peace with God through our Lord Jesus Christ and through none other. There is no other way.
1: Have you received God's gift of forgiveness? You can ask Him today. Learn more about trusting in Jesus Christ for salvation from the penalty of sin at intouch.org. Have you been encouraged by what you heard today? 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
2: 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We're glad you joined us today for the study in God's Living Word.

0: What happened after the gospel accounts of Jesus' life, ministry, death, and resurrection? Did he leave his church to fend for themselves, or did he fulfill his promise to be with them even to the end of the age? The book of Acts is a history of the early church and how the Holy Spirit continued to spread the good news of the risen Christ through the body of Christ. Pastor Darrell Skinner of Calvary Chapel Pearl Harbor presents a study in the book of Acts, next on A Chosen Generation.
1: Jesus is Lord of all here in Acts chapter 10. In verses 1 to 8, the Lord's salvation is going to come to the Gentiles. It's gone to the Jews in Jerusalem, day of Pentecost. Remember what Jesus said in Acts 1:8 before he ascended to heaven? He was in his resurrected state. He says, you're going to be endowed with power from on high, which is the Holy Spirit. And you're going to receive this power and you'll be witnesses unto me in Jerusalem, in Judea, in Samaria, and to the uttermost parts of the earth. Well, the outpouring on Pentecost was in Jerusalem. 3,000 souls were saved. The 120 received the Holy Spirit. 3,000 people received the Holy Spirit. Then the gospel was spreading into Judea, Jerusalem. Jerusalem's the capital of Judea, the region. Judea is spreading through Judea to the Jews, and then it goes up into Samaria. We saw that they laid hands on these Samaritans as they believed in Jesus Christ. They received the Holy Spirit. Now we're going to see the Holy Spirit is going to go from, and now remember, Samaritans are half Jews and half Gentiles, okay? That's the mix. So it goes Jew to half mix and then to Gentiles fully. And it's been going to the uttermost parts of the earth. We're the uttermost parts of the earth, yeah? You go to Jerusalem, you go to Hawaii, opposite sides of the planet, pretty much, yeah? We're way far away from each other. I had a fun debate, with a friend of mine. He was a missionary in Chile. And he goes, how come you got, we both worked for Raul Reese in Calvary Chapel, West Covina. And he went down to Chile, and I ended up going to Hawaii. He goes, how'd you get Hawaii? I got Chile. I don't know, bro. It's just one of those things. But anyway, so he says, Daryl, I went down to the furthest tip of Chile. Close. Right there next to the Antarctic. And he says, the gospel has now reached the uttermost parts of the earth. I said, well, I'm in Hawaii. He goes, get over it already. So you know what? The gospel has gone to all the nations of the world. And it's still going. We've got to keep reaching souls for Christ. Let's change the destination from hell to heaven. Let's change the one who rules their life from the devil to the Lord Jesus Christ. Amen, our God. Let's bless them with forgiveness of sin, the grace of God, the mercies of God, the Holy Spirit being born again, a changed life. Amen. Let's do our work. That's what this chapter is all about, us reaching the world for Christ. Peter had to learn, hey, Pete, it's not just for the Jewish people, man. It's not just for half Jews and half Gentiles. I want you to understand, it's going to be for the Gentiles also. Let's go. He says here, there was a certain man in Caesarea called Cornelius, a centurion of what was called the Italian regiment. Cornelius, of course, is a Roman soldier. He's a Gentile, full breed Gentile. And he's a good man. He's a praying man. He's gotten to know the God of Israel. He's been influenced by Jews in his life. We'll read about this. And he's come to embrace, to the best of his ability, Yahweh. And he seeks him in prayer. And he tries to do what the Torah says, the Old Testament. He's praying. In fact, we'll find him at 3 o'clock prayer. The Jews would pray 3 times a day, 9 in the morning, 12 noon, and 3 in the afternoon. They call it the third hour would be 9 a.m., the sixth hour would be 12 noon, and the ninth hour is 3 p.m. in the afternoon, 3 in the afternoon, okay? So he's following a pattern here. We find him praying at 3 in the afternoon. It says these Roman gods, these Greek gods, all these gods, they're all related. They don't do nothing for you. I think this God of Israel, he doesn't know Jesus yet, but this God of Israel, I think he's the way. He's not a full proselyte, but he's getting to know this God. There was a certain man in Caesarea called Cornelius, a centurion. That means he's an officer of 100 soldiers, what is called the Italian regiment. He was a devout man and one who feared God, had a reverence for God, with all his household, who gave alms generously to the people and prayed to God always. He was a very charitable man. When he saw people in need, he wanted to help them out. He was a giving man. About the ninth hour, that's 3 p.m. of the day, he saw clearly in a vision an angel of God coming in and saying to him, Cornelius. When he observed him, he was afraid and said, What is it, Lord? So he said to him, Your prayers and your alms have come up for a memorial before God. Now send men to Joppa and send for Simon, whose surname is Peter. He is lodging with Simon, a tanner, whose house is by the sea. He will tell you what you must do. And when the angel who spoke to him had departed, Cornelius called two of his household servants and a devout soldier from among those who waited on him continually. So when he had explained all these things to them, he sent them to Joppa. Joppa is about 30 miles from Caesarea. Some call it Caesarea. We go to Caesarea or Caesarea every time we go to Israel. It's a beautiful port city made by King Herod. It's just gorgeous. Amazing place. It's got a big chariot race arena. Beautiful artifacts. They have a movie on it and everything like that. You go into a movie theater there. It's really a cool place. And a beautiful port that's not used any longer, but the Herod had 90 foot by 18 foot by 9 foot stones placed into the water as a barrier to create the port. It's an amazing sight. This is where this Cornelius is as a Roman officer, but if we find more importantly, he's visited by the angel when he's in prayer at 3 p.m. The angel called him out. I like the exclamation point. It wasn't Cornelius, Cornelius, Cornelius. I like that. You know, when God calls you to get saved, he's going to call you to get saved. Now, you don't exactly know what's going on, but you just know I need to get saved. I've done wrong. I've lived wrong. I have guilt all over me. And God, you got to do something, man. You got to save me. And then it says he was a devout man. He feared God. He gave alms generously. And then it says, and he says, What is it, Lord? So he said to him, Your prayers and your alms have come up for a memorial before God. Your prayers and your alms have come up as a memorial for a memorial before God. A memorial. Think about it. What's a memorial? You have a statue of one of our founding fathers, which they're trying to tear down right now. It's a memorial unto the founding father of our country, George Washington, Abraham Lincoln. It's a memorial because they did great things for the country. As you do things for God, God keeps them as a memorial. He remembers. He doesn't forget what you've done. He watches over you. He's blessed by you. He's pleased by you. He says, Yes, this is a memorial unto me. This guy's not even saved yet. He's religious, but he's not saved. He's not filled with the Holy Spirit, but he wants to know God. And if anybody in this world wants to know God, God will reveal himself to them. If they're in the deepest, darkest jungles of the Congo or the Amazon, wherever, God will find that tribal person who wants to know his creator. And he'll use an angel. He'll use a dream. He'll use a missionary. God is not willing that any should perish, but all would come to what? Repentance. Repentance. A change of mind from unbelief to belief. A change of heart, not being committed to God, to commit your heart to God, to the Lord Jesus Christ. A change of life. You're no longer going to live for sin. You're going to live for whom? The Savior. Amen. This is the work of God within each and every one of us. This is power. This man's seeking God. I want to know him. I want to know my creator. I don't believe in all these crazy gods out there. His prayers and his alms were a memorial. You know, the Bible says that our prayers, in the book of Revelation chapter 5, verses 8 to 9, it says, our prayers are held in a golden bowl. Is it bowls or bowls? Hold on. Golden bowls full of incense. What does incense do? Creates a beautiful fragrance, right? So God says, when you guys pray, it's like a fragrance to me. It is beautiful. I love it. I love your prayers. I love it when you talk to me as your dad, Abba Father, amen? Every dad wants to hear from his kids, yes? So does every mom, yes? And when you pray, it's like an incense to God. And he so loves our prayers, he puts them in golden bowls forever. He cherishes our prayers. Amen. Isn't it powerful? Sometimes we just think we're just praying in the thin air. Oh no. They're cherished by our Father, our Dad, who's in our hearts. Amen. With our Lord Jesus Christ. And his almsgiving, he loved to help people. He was charitable. He was learning, I believe from the Torah, probably, to love God. Maybe Deuteronomy 6. Maybe you read Deuteronomy 6. To love God with all your heart, with all your mind, with all your soul, with all your strength, and to love your neighbor as yourself. As Jesus says, these are the two commandments there in the gospel according to Matthew and also Luke. He's learning. So God says, you're going to get saved, man. He sends an angel to him. Tells him, I want you to send and go get this guy named Simon, who's Peter. He's in the house in Joppa of Simon the Tanner, 30 miles away. Send some guys there, bring him back to you. He's got a message for you. This is a twofold work. This guy's going to get saved with a whole bunch of other people, as well as Peter's going to learn the gospel's for everybody. The gospel's for everybody. Let's go. Verse 9. The next day as they went on their journey, that's the two servants and the soldier to go down and get Peter at Joppa. Went on the journey and drew near the city. Peter went up on the housetop to pray about the sixth hour, that'd be 12 noon. Then he became very hungry, typical guy. Then he became very hungry and wanted to eat. But while they made ready, he fell into a trance and saw heaven opened and an object like a great sheet bound at the four corners descending to him and let down to the earth. Now, what does it mean, a great trance? Have you ever been praying and you're kind of going between, I think I'm falling asleep to where I'm praying, and you're kind of back and forth, and all of a sudden you start kind of like having this, you're not into a REM sleep, you're just kind of that in-between kind of thing, and you have a little dream going on, you're kind of, oh, you're waking up, and you're like, well, this is what's happening to him. So I actually think he's in a trance, like, oh, somebody put a watch in front of him, went like this, hypnotize you. In it were all kinds of four-footed animals of the earth, wild beasts on the sheet, wild beasts and creeping things and birds of the air. They're all unkosher, okay? Non-kosher. And a voice came to him, rise, Peter, kill and eat. Now watch what Peter does. But Peter said, not so, Lord. I'll tell you why I'm chuckling. For I've never eaten anything common or unclean. And the voice spoke to him again the second time. What God has cleansed, you must not call common. This was done three times, and the object was taken up into heaven again. Now, while Peter wondered within himself what this vision which he had seen meant, behold, the men who had been sent from Cornelius had made inquiry for Simon's house and stood before the gate. All right. Now, think about this. Peter, he's so great as a character study on knowing that we're all the same. Oh yes, he's the Apostle Peter, but we're all the same. What do I mean? Not so, Lord. If someone's your Lord, they tell you what to do. You can't say not so. If he's your Lord, if he's your commander in chief, you say, aye aye, sir. Yes. Whatever you say, I will follow. Not so, Lord. How about the other time? On the Mount of Transfiguration, remember Peter? There's Jesus, it takes Peter and James and John up there, and it might have been Peter and James, but anyway, and there's Moses and Elijah talking to Jesus about his death. Peter sees this. Jesus is shining, right? His clothes are so bright. No cleaner could have ever cleaned them that bright. His face is shining like a bright light. And Peter says, hey, let's build 3 tabernacles, man. We're just going to live on this mount. Because look, Moses, Elijah, Jesus, they're not going there. And all of a sudden, God interrupts Peter. Like, Peter, be quiet already. Quit thinking. So he says, this is my beloved son in whom I am well pleased. What does he say next? Hear him. Peter, be quiet. Peter was impetuous. Peter was always saying stuff and getting his big foot in his mouth. And even when the Lord said, the Lord tells him he's going to die and be crucified and all this stuff and suffer. And Peter says, not so, Lord, I will fight for you. And Jesus says, get thee behind me, Satan. But wait a minute. The sheet was lowered 3 times. 3 times. Peter is so kind of thick in the head, right? That 3 times, not just 1 time. 1, 2, 3. Didn't Peter have to deal with 3s in the past also? Like, how about the time where Jesus says, you're going to deny me 3 times. I will never do that. And then the rooster will crow. That was the time of his trial. Remember that? Sure enough, he did. Denied him 3 times. Even to a little slave girl. I'm not one of them. Cursing. Or how about after Jesus has resurrected and the guys decide, you know what? I don't know what the Lord has, but let's go back to our fishing trade. So they're out there in the Sea of Galilee. And all of a sudden they hear a voice from shore, because they got skunked again. Nothing, they caught nothing all night. They hear a voice from the shore. Hey, throw your net on the other side. Okay. 152 or 156. I think it's 152 fish. Pulled in. There's so much they could barely get it in. They had help from the others. And Peter goes, hey, that's the Lord. He throws off his garment, swims, you know, because he's Peter, you know, he's always ready to go. He swims to the shore. He gets to the shore, and there's Jesus cooking breakfast. Hey, Pete. Then he has a conversation with Peter. Remember what he said? Peter, do you love me? Do I agape you? I phileo you. I'm very fond of you. I don't know if I could say I agape you. With that powerful God love. I want you to feed my sheep. Peter, do you love me? Not the way you love me. I want you to tend my lambs. Peter, do you love me? 3 times. The sheep 3 times. Denial 3 times. 3 men are at the door. Peter, hey, understand. Jesus finally says, I want you to feed my lambs. Peter's a broken man. Calling on Peter's life wasn't to be a fisher of fish, was it? What was it to be? A fisher of men. Jews, Samaritans, Gentiles. Who are we to reach for Christ? Jews, Samaritans, Gentiles. No matter who they are, no matter what they've done, no matter whatever sin they've been involved in, we're here to reach all people in the name of Jesus Christ. Amen? Peter needed this triple confirmation, if you will. Now, this isn't a magic formula, but for him, that's what he needed. But I believe it is important for us, if we're going to do a work for God, that one, it is confirmed through the Word of God, through the peace of God, and through the events of God. That's a good way to make sure you're heading in the right direction. Because many times, I can hear voices in my head that are not God's voice. Sometimes it's the voice of the enemy disguised as the voice of God. And he tries to trick me. So if God's going to do a work in you and through you, for whatever it might be, make sure the word of God is spoken to you. There's a peace, a confirmation by the Holy Spirit. And you'll just begin to see things lining themselves up. Let's carry on. Verse 16. This was done three times, and the object was taken up into heaven again. Now while Peter wondered within himself what this vision which he had seen meant, behold, the men who had been sent from Cornelius had made inquiry for Simon's house and stood before the gate. And they called and asked whether Simon, whose surname was Peter, was lodging there. While Peter thought about the vision, the Spirit, that is the Holy Spirit, said to him, behold, three men are seeking you. Arise, therefore, go down and go with them, doubting nothing, for I have sent them. Then Peter went down to the men who had been sent to him from Cornelius and said, yes, I am he whom you seek. For what reason have you come? And they said, Cornelius, the centurion, a just man, one who fears, reverence God, has a good reputation among all the nation of the Jews, was divinely instructed by a holy angel to summon you to his house and to hear words from you. Unwittingly, Cornelius was practicing what Jesus taught his disciples, which was, when you pray, ask, seek, knock. He's praying to God at 3 p.m. We don't know what the exact of the prayer was. God, I want to know you. God, are you real? Before I got saved, I said that right to God. I wasn't even saved. I says, God, I don't know if you're real or not. People are telling me you're real. I don't even know. And within that week, I got saved. He's asking. Then he gets the instructions. He's seeking. Follow the instructions. Sends his boys, the three, to Joppa, to Peter. And what do? They knock and the door is opened. And it's Peter. And Peter's going to come back because Peter's a man of asking, seeking, and knocking. Lord, where do you want me to go next? Where do you want, who needs to be saved next? How do you want to use my life next? So here, God speaks to him. These guys come knocking on his door, and he's going to follow exactly what's taught him, and he's going to go and deliver the message to this guy Cornelius. Can I bring it home for a moment? What are you asking? What are you seeking? What are you knocking on? If we are followers of Jesus Christ, which we are, we see this laid down for us by the Holy Spirit, this whole story. And what God wants you and me to do is this. To be asking him, who does he want us to minister to? Who does he want us to reach? What family member, what friend, what coworker, what stranger? We need to, this week and every week, be asking God, show me who's next, Lord. Whose door do I need to knock on? Who do I need to seek out? You're preparing hearts right now to get saved. I'm your ambassador. I'm going to go to them and I'm going to share my testimony. I may be planting a seed. I may be watering a seed. I may be harvesting a seed. But I want you to use my life.

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8: 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Whether you're stuck in traffic on the H1, washing the dishes, or picking up the kinky from practice, we are so happy you're joining us for today's message. 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But enough about us. Let's jump into part two of the message.
9: He's got to go rescue his nephew Lot, so he takes his own men that he's trained for battle, and they go rescue Lot and bring Lot back. Lot's been a problem, and so now they bring Lot back, and now they get all the plunder, also known as booty. They get all the plunder, and they bring it back, and they take all of that, and then all of a sudden, the king of Sodom says, I want to give it all to you. I want to give you your portion. He goes, I don't want it. I don't want you to say that you made me rich, and so now all of a sudden, he says, all I'll take is what my men have eaten. That's all I'll take. But then all of a sudden, the king of Salem, Melchizedek, you've heard that name before, especially if you are Catholic. You'll hear it in the messages, the priestly order of Melchizedek. Jesus is in the priestly order of Melchizedek. Who's Melchizedek? Melchizedek is the prince of Salem, or the king of Salem. Salem means peace, shalom. He is the prince of peace. He's a type of Christ.

0: Hello, is this blowing anybody's mind yet? It should. If it doesn't, that's okay. And now all of a sudden, the Prince of Peace comes and he offers bread and wine communion. Offers bread and wine to Abraham. And what does Abraham do in response? He gives him a tenth of everything he has to the Prince of Peace, a type of Christ, a principle of first mention. His name is Melchizedek, the first recorded tithe in the Bible, one tenth. The word tithe comes from the Hebrew word tenth. The Hebrew word for tenth is tithe. As a matter of fact, I want to set some things straight that is very important for us. Number one, you don't have to tithe to go to heaven. Ain't that awesome? You can't buy your way to heaven. You can't tithe your way to heaven. Can I tell you, though, money can keep you out of heaven. Money can keep you out of heaven if you don't know how to handle it, if it's got you, if it's turned into greed. Because Jesus said the love of money is the root of all evil. The love of money. He didn't say money is the root of all evil. We're all practicing evil. But it's the love of money that is the root of all evil. And that's lusting for money, and that's called greed. And so when you have greed, then you have the World Economic Forum, and then you have a man that says, you will own nothing and be happy. Did you hear about that? Okay. Think about that. When people make moves, shifting, when they roll stuff out, you always got to, what's the motive behind that? What's the system behind that? All right, so the first one is, it doesn't take money for you to go to heaven, although money could keep you out, okay? You don't have to tithe to go to heaven. In fact, you can still come to church and not even tithe, and nobody's even going to know about it. We won't even know, and that's between you and God. I don't believe that you are under a curse if you're not tithing, like the nation of Israel was under a curse, because Jesus came after that, and he broke all the curses. Can I get an amen? So tithing isn't an obligation, but it is simply an invitation to trust God on your financial journey. Come on, remember, we are building a financial house with infrastructure that when the waves come, when the global financial crisis hits, when recession goes next level, when all of a sudden war and famine and disruption in shipping lanes begin to happen, that you have a financial, not just an emotional and spiritual infrastructure, but you have a financial infrastructure that builds, that the waves come, it will come, the floods will rise, that will happen, but your house will still stand in Jesus' name. Can I get an amen? Is this helping anybody so far? Yes. All right. I believe it too. So here it is. Let me get a drip of water because I'm spraying all over the place. Here it is. No wonder they like plexiglass. I keep the plexiglass. So what is tithing? As I said, it's the Hebrew word to give a tenth. And when you do that, here's what happens. Malachi chapter 3 verse 10 says, bring all the tithe, or the whole tithe, into the storehouse, so there will be enough food in my temple. Again, I go back to saying this. Some of you are on a journey with this. I would love to see, for your sake and not for the church's sake, for you to level up to that level that you believe that you know where you need to be, because I'm talking about biblical tithing. So tithing is like, oh, what do you tithe? Sometimes people think that we're tithing 3% is a tithe. No, you're 7% short. It's not a tithe. It's a third. I don't know what you would call it. I don't know what the Hebrew word is for 3%. So if you're 5%, you're halfway there. You're 5% short. If you're 7%, you're almost there. You're 3% short. When you hit 10%, ding, ding, ding, ding, you have hit the tithe. And when you do, anything above and beyond that is called offerings or generosity. Okay? Now, I've heard people say, well, I'm going to tithe my time. I don't know why somebody came up with that. Tithe my time. No such thing in the Bible. Because we're all servants of Jesus Christ, we should be finding a place to serve. Tithing your time is different from tithing your finances. Remember now, God owns it all. If he owns it all, and if everything's the Lord's, he owns it all. He gives us 100%. But he says, return to me the 10% and see if I do not open up the floodgates of heaven over your life. Right? So now, on the 80% side, this is what you got to do. You got to learn how to get out of debt. Okay? Now, I'm talking about, like, okay, credit card, don't owe anybody. Cut credit cards, pay cash as much as possible. If you don't have any ability to pay off that credit card, then cut the credit card or join Financial Peace University and get laser focused on paying off debt. Don't buy anything more on debt and get yourself out of debt so you can enjoy a better lifestyle that is peaceful. Financial Peace University, you should join that. Then what begins to happen is not only is number one, it is the percentage, it's a tenth, but now he is the first. Now I want to say random giving, that's not tithing. Oh, I felt inspired. Praise the Lord that you felt inspired, but God wants you to be more obedient than inspired. Proverbs chapter 3 verse 9 to 10 says, honor the Lord with your wealth and with the first fruits, not the second fruits, not the last fruits, not the leftover fruits, of all of your produce. Then your barns will be filled with plenty and your vats will be bursting with wine. So you bring it to the storehouse. Where's the storehouse? The storehouse was located in Israel. And where it was located in Israel would be in different agricultural places of the country where the Levites would store them, and this would become the storehouse. Today, the storehouse is the church. The church is a storehouse. Not another nonprofit organization, even if it's Christian. That's not a storehouse. Biblically, the church is a storehouse. Okay? So now here's what happens. Look, random giving. Number two, giving of your time and your talent. Number three, consistent giving. It's not necessarily tithing. It's not necessary. If it's not 10%, get there. Get to 10%. Okay? Number one, it's percentage. Number two, it's order. Number three, though, you got to watch out for this, and this is called control. Because sometimes we like to control the money. We want to control it. When you made, like, Lord, I trusted you when I made 24 grand a year. When Lisa and I got married, we made, like, barely 60 grand a year combined. When Lisa and I, like, 30, me, her, 35, maybe 25, 28,000. And it was amazing how the Lord stretched it, stretched our income, stretched it, like, covered us, protected us. You get free stuff. You get deals. Like, it's called favor. And we were tithing. And by the way, when I met Lisa, she was already a tither. So when we got married, we didn't have money arguments about tithing. It was more on the spending side we argued. And it wasn't her spending, it was probably my spending. Because I don't know, I had this thing for I wanted another pair of basketball shoes. And I told you this already. I tell you guys this all the time. And anyway, she put me on allowance, changed my life. Anyway, she did. So we needed to protect this. Because we were given this, and Uncle Sam was taking some, like a lot. And so, render to Caesar what is Caesar's, give to the Lord what is the Lord's. Yeah. And the Lord's is a tithe, it belongs to him, it doesn't belong to me, it doesn't belong to you, it's between you and God. Yeah. I'm telling you right now, but I've followed him, and I've been obedient to him ever since. And so, now what we understand is the order, and then the third one is control. Here's what happens. I trusted you when I was making 25 grand a year. God, I trusted you when I was making 45 grand a year. Never thought I'd make that much. God, I was trusting you when I was making up to 75 grand a year. And then, whoa. And then all of a sudden, we're like, oh, it's a lot of money. I don't know if the church needs this. I don't know. Wait, I want to control this. And so what we do is, I'm going to give like 3% to my favorite charity here. I'm going to give 5% there. I'm going to give 7% there. And then all of a sudden, you've figured it out that you are controlling where it goes. And so the Lord says, if you want to see financial blessing over your life, bring all the tithe into the storehouse. Okay, whatever that is, it belongs to God. I want to set this up. Listen to me. It belongs to the Lord. And if you can get that concept faster, then it's God's responsibility a lot to take care of you, right? Okay, so listen to this. What happens is we want to control where it goes. But you can't control where it goes. You can't, it'd be this equivalent of me bringing a lamb before the Lord or bringing a goat before the Lord, and then I would ask the Levite to cut it. Can you cut that and can you give like the quarter leg to that ministry? Can you cut that and give that to my college, university, endowment fund? Because I'm getting a tax break. But by the way, for 501c3, you still get a tax break from this church. You know, in Australia, they give generously and there is no tax break for them for giving, for charitable giving. New Zealand, no tax break for charitable giving. America, no matter what charity you choose, 501c3, whatever it is, you get a break for that. Anyway, moving right along. Leviticus 17, verse 3. It says, if any Israelite sacrifices anywhere instead of bringing it into the entrance of the tabernacle, that person will be as guilty as a murderer. The purpose of this rule is to stop the Israelites from sacrificing animals in the open fields. Interesting. God wanted everything to come to the tabernacle. He wanted everything to come to the tent. He wants everything to come to the temple. He doesn't want people just to sacrifice. And they were also to ensure that they bring the sacrifices to the priest. Verse 6, then the priest will be able to splatter the blood because you receive atonement from the blood and burn the fat as a pleasing aroma to the Lord. I love the smell of fat from my steak. I even love the taste of it. Oh my gosh, it's not good for you, but I love it. It's like adult candy, you know what I'm talking about? And let's just be honest. And then it says, this is a permanent law to be observed from generation to generation. So in other words, the Lord says, don't be sacrificing on the outside. Bring it all here into the storehouse. Because you know why? They were worshiping goat gods. You ever seen a goat? I see goats on the Big Island all the time. I was just there last week with Lisa. I said, Lisa, look at all the goats. She's like, I want to raise one. I said, we're going to eat it later. She goes, not that one. Not if we raise it. I'm naming it. She's going to name it so I can't eat it. Anyway, but they're cute. But when they're older, do you see what they look like? I was in Mongolia one time. First time, traumatized. Still remember to this day that the Mongolian people, we were having a feast and they got a goat and they killed the goat and they were hanging it by its neck. And then all of a sudden the eyes were blue. I'm like, oh, this thing is looking in my soul right now. Goats. They were worshiping goat gods out there in Israel. So God says, I want to remove that temptation and bring your offering here. And that's what they did. So they brought their offering there. So you can't control it. As a matter of fact, what happens is, here, let me give you some, here's a figure that I found. Watch this. You'll find this interesting. The more money you make, the less you are to prone to want to tithe the whole 10%. It says that 2.5% of all Christians actually biblically tithe. 2.5%. He said when you make more than $70,000 a year, you have a harder time tithing, so it goes down to 1.5% if you make more than that. I want to tell you that do not let that stop you. God will bless you. God will bless you. He will not, there will be a never-ending supply. The spout will come out of the spout. It will come out. And I'm telling you that if you run your business and your life with biblical principles, that you don't cheat, you're not shady, God will open up the flood. And even if you're persecuted, even if you go through difficult times, like everybody else in this kind of economy, the Lord will look out for you. The Lord will protect you in the name of Jesus. So Deuteronomy chapter 8, in the book of Deuteronomy, that God already told Moses that he already saw this happening, and he said in verse 17, you may say to yourself, my power and my strength, or my talent and my ability, my content, whatever the strength has produced this wealth for me. But then he says in verse 18, but remember the Lord your God, for it is he who gives you the ability to produce wealth. God gives you the ability. It comes from him. And so it confirms his covenant, which he swore to your ancestors as it is today. So let's watch this. So if you can do, watch this. You get to this, if you're 5, jump to 10 if you can. If you're 7, get there as soon as you can. If you're not even here, pray and ask the Lord to give you faith to believe for him. Because then God brings you on a journey with him and he stretches your faith. And when he stretches your faith, then he comes through. And then now you've been gone through the test. And if there's any place that God tests, it tests in money. One of the, not the only place, but he tests in money. Because why? Because money is attached to our heart. Amen. Jesus said, where your treasure is, that's where your heart is. So wherever you put your treasure, that's where your heart will be. If you put your treasure in heaven, your heart's heavenly bound. If you put your treasure in the church, that's where you want to be. And you put it there because Jesus said, store up treasures in heaven where moth and rust and all that stuff and wear and tear and mildew and termites do not destroy. But put your treasure in heaven where all this stuff does not destroy it. And then seek first the kingdom of God and his righteousness, and all these things shall be added unto you. All the things that you're worried about, the tuition, you're going to get financial aid coming out of places that you never thought you would. Lisa and I are getting financial aid, tuition for my daughter to subsidize her college for next season. We're like, praise God. We're writing letters like crazy, but praise God. You know, she's not getting a full ride. She will one day. I'm prophesying in the name of Jesus. Full ride. How many college athletes in here? Raise your hand. College athletes. Well, I'm prophesying over you. If you don't have a full ride by now, you're going to get a full ride. I'm believing. I'm believing right now in the name of Jesus for NIL contracts. I'm believing for greater things than ever before. And let me tell you what I tithe on. Just my paycheck? No. Sometimes people think, I'm going to tithe on my base and then my profit. I'm not going to. I want to do that. Why are you going to shortchange God and shortchange you? So if I get a bonus check, I'm tithing. If you're a realtor, you get commission off that 3%. You tithe that. You get an hourly income. You tithe that. Do it. I mean, you don't have to. It's between you and God. I'm telling you what I would do. When I was a valet, I had a base paycheck for my minimum wage, okay? And then on top of that, I'd make $100 a day on tips automatically. $10 in that envelope, ready to go. Was I tempted? Yes, I was. Did I touch it? No, I did not. Because it was the Lord's. And I go to church, I got a fat envelope of $1 bills. A bunch of ones. And I put it in the offering. And I felt so good about it. Because the Lord loves a cheerful giver. He doesn't want a grumpy giver. I guess I gotta give. No, keep them, bro. Let your heart change, then give. Right? Because God loves a cheerful giver. The word cheerful is actually the word hilarious. Hilarious. God loves a hilarious giver. Oh, I love giving to the Lord. Because why? Because all that he's done for me. And for your brother in your connect group who said tithing is not in the New Testament, let me show you one right here. Okay, for your brother in your connect group. Here it is, Luke chapter 11, verse 42. Jesus said, be careful to the Pharisees. When you tithe, even the tiniest, worship team got to come up. When you tithe, even the tiniest income from your herb gardens. What? Brothers are selling herbs on the side. Oregano, thyme, rosemary, relax. Lavender. But you ignore justice and the love of God? You should tithe. Jesus said you should tithe. Why? Because he was a type of Christ in Melchizedek. Wasn't him incarnate, pre-incarnate, but Melchizedek. And Jesus is receiving the tithe. In the book of Hebrews, it tells us Jesus receives the tithe. And it says, yes, you should tithe, but don't neglect the more important things. Yes, Jesus loves mercy. He loves justice. But he says, don't neglect to tithe. So most people have not heard this before, and that's why I'm just sharing it. Because this is not just about tithing. This is about stewardship, handling what comes in. You want to get good at it? You want to get good at it? Get good at it. Get good at it. Watch. Not going to happen overnight, but watch. And here's the other thing. I want to end with this. It's so important because number one, Jesus said to tithe. Number two, Jesus received the tithe. And then lastly, it's because after all that God has done for me. And you know what? When you think about it, John 3:16 is a generous statement. John 3:16, for God so loved the world, not the globe, not the sphere. Oh, I just love this planet. Oh, I love this planet. No, for God loved the people. So loved the world that he gave his one and only son. He gave. He didn't give us gold, silver, crypto. Do you know the streets are paved with gold in heaven? You know, outside, it's paved with bitumens. You know, people spill their sodas on that. The lowest level that we will be walking on is gold, everybody. Gold means nothing to the Lord. In fact, he owns the cattle on 1,000 hills. In fact, God is so much more for me and for you. But you want to be under that spot where the blessing comes out. And when you're under that spot, so if you're in college, oh, I don't have much. Well, you get something. I'm guaranteeing you get something, right? You get an NIL. You get a little bit of money for athletics, right? I would tithe that. I get. Somebody gives me. Every now and then somebody will give me, Pastor, I want to give this to you. Like, oh, thank you. $100 bill, $10 going to the offering. My daughters, they get lacy from their po-po. What's a po-po? A Chinese grandmother. It's not a sandwich. Po-po. The po-boy? No. Po-po is a Chinese grandmother. And their po-po is always giving them red cash in a lacy. You know what my wife does? Thank you very much. Part of that goes to the Lord and the rest goes into your college education. Anytime. And just trust God. Let go of control. Can I tell you that everybody that's on the church council that is making any financial decisions in the financial investment committee, every single one of them baseline is a tither. I will not let a non-tither touch anything in this church. I'm going to leave it with this. It's kind of funny. You guys all know my daughter, Becca and Elijah, right? They run the young adults ministry. And I was, Elijah wanted to come and ask if he could date my daughter. Bring that brother in. Bring that brother in. And for me, I was vetting him. But he didn't know I was vetting him. And I asked him a bunch of questions. Some of them were financial. Because I got to know, if you're going to end up with my daughter long term, I want to know where you're at and I want to help you get to where you need to be. And one of the big questions I said was, do you tithe, right? Yeah, I tithe. I said, good. He goes, yeah, why is that important? I said, yep, because I don't want my daughter dating somebody that robs God. Yeah. Oh! Oh! I want to tell you, hey, young adults, I might be preaching on Tuesday night, and I'm going to tell you right here, you don't want money arguments when you get married. So you want to make sure that she's tithing. You want to make sure that he's tithing. Because I don't want you to hook up with a non-tither and you arguing money for the rest of your life and not living under the total blessing. And for those of you who are, you're just learning this, keep learning. God's got so much more for you. I pray that you felt no condemnation. I pray if you felt conviction, it's from the Holy Spirit, not from me. I love you. I want to see you succeed. I want to see our church people prosper. I want to see you buying businesses. I want to see you paying off loans. I want to see you blessed beyond measure. I want to see you the lender and not the borrower, to be the head and not the tail, to be above and not beneath. I want to see God bless us like never before, in the name of Jesus. Amen? Amen. Close your eyes and bow your heads with me, please. Father, we just want to thank you, Lord God. We just got to thank you for all that you've done and all that you're doing. We honor you. We bless you in the name of Jesus. Lord, help us to see the way that we see money. Help us to see the way that we see you. And Father, that you are a provider greater than everything that we could ever hope for, ask for, even imagine. That no eye has seen, no ear has heard, no mind can comprehend the things that God has for those who love him, in the name of Jesus. And everybody said, amen.
1: Everybody, this is Mike. Thank you so much for listening in. If you felt God tugging on your heart while you were listening to this, I want to lead you in a prayer of surrender that gives your life to Jesus. It's the same prayer that I prayed when I was 21 years old and walked into a church for the very first time in a very long time when I gave my life to the Lord. It's the same prayer that I lead people in every single weekend at our church. Hundreds, if not thousands, every single year pray this prayer to surrender their life to God. And if you want to surrender your life to Jesus today, if you want to make a change, if you want him to come into your heart, change you from the inside out, do a work in you that only he can do, that you've tried before, that you can't do it on your own, that if you want to give him your life and if you want to make him your Savior and your Lord, then I want to lead you in this prayer. So if that's you, I just want you to hitchhike off of my voice and repeat these prayers and receive it into your heart. And he's going to come into your life and change you from the inside out and make you different from this moment on. So he's not going to make everything perfect for you, but he's going to walk you through every valley and every summit of your life because he's the God of the hills and the valleys. So if that's you today, I want you to repeat this prayer after me to surrender your life to Jesus. Say, dear Jesus, today I give you my life. Thank you for dying on the cross and shedding your blood that washes my sins as white as snow. I also thank you that when I die, I'll be in your presence for all eternity. But while I'm here, be my strength for today and my hope for tomorrow, my ever-present help in my time of need. You're my God and I'm your child. The old is past, the new has begun. I'm a new creation in Christ Jesus, created to serve you and to bring you glory. Thank you for what you've done. When I read the Bible, may it come alive. May your Holy Spirit speak to me. When I spend time in prayer, may I sense your presence and even hear your voice. Thank you for loving me just as I am. Thank you for my new life. In Jesus' name I pray. Amen. Well, congratulations. If you prayed that prayer, let me tell you what just happened. Number one, you've been forgiven of all of your sins, everything that you've ever done. Secondly, he's prepared a place for you in heaven that when you die, your last breath on earth will be your first breath in heaven, and you'll be with him for all eternity. But he has a plan, a purpose, a calling, and a destiny for your life, something greater than you ever expected could ever happen to you if you keep walking with him. So don't pull back. Just keep walking forward. Don't let the devil distract you. Don't let life distract you. Receive the words that God gave you and keep on walking with him. And your life will never be the same. But you got to do something. He does all the work, but there's something that you have to do as well. So what's next? If you're already connected in a church here on Oahu, then man, get into that church like never before. Serve, belong, grow. That's what you got to do. But if you're connected to a church, let them know that you gave your life to God, whatever church that is. Doesn't have to be Inspire. A lot of great churches, all kinds of sizes. That's perfect for you in the state of Hawaii. Secondly, you got to get yourself a Bible. I like paper Bibles, but you also got to download the Bible app. Go to YouVersion.com, download the YouVersion Bible. My wife has an app on that. You know, she's got a devotion called Perfectly You. I've got one called the Pound for Pound Principle. Pick anyone. Just get consistent with the Word of God. Spend time in prayer. Tell your pastor you gave your life to Jesus. Or if you don't even go to a church, find one. If you need one, come to Inspire. If you got one closer to you, go there. I don't care where you go. Just go somewhere. Get rooted and grounded in the Word of God, a Bible-preaching, Holy Spirit-believing kind of church. May the Lord bless you. God bless you. Thank you.
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4: The freeway commute from the west side is looking really good this morning. There are no slowdowns on the freeways until you get to the Middle Street merge. There is a jam starting there, and neither freeway, though, is backed up yet. The H1 in town is moving at the speed limit in both directions. It's clear from East Oahu and from the windward side. And on the windward side, there's no slow traffic so far between Mount Awili Junction and the Poly. It could get slow later as that hillside work continues starting at 9.
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9: For the Manalama Media News Center, I'm Chaz Ontai. The National Weather Service is predicting a very active hurricane season. During a news conference on Thursday, the NWS said there is 70% chance that there could be 5 to 13 tropical cyclones. Meteorologists are expecting a very busy hurricane season, which runs from June 1st through November 30th. The National Weather Service said one of the drivers behind the expected busy hurricane season is the upcoming El Nino cycle. And a former agriculture inspector is found guilty in a federal child pornography case. A jury convicted 40-year-old Roger Wesley Biggs of producing, receiving, and possessing child pornography after a four-day trial. Prosecutors said he used social media to contact and groom minors. This news report is brought to you by Timothy's Sandwich Shop. Hey, Couple A, Timothy's is open 7 days a week, 9 a.m. to 8 p.m. in the Couple A Shopping Center. Sunny and breezy with some showers, highs in the low 80s, northeasterly winds 20 to 25.
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11: You need to tell them you find them beautiful. You need to tell them you appreciated the meal. You love what they're doing with the house. You see them being such a great mother to your children or whatever it is. You know, you need to be building one another up. Far too often in marriage, we tear each other

0: Well, we're glad you're joining us today here on A New Beginning. We've got a special program planned for today. Pastor Greg and I are here in the studio. And Pastor Greg, we want to talk today about relationships. It's all based on a brand new book of yours called Am I Doing This Right? The subtitle is God's Design for Relationships That Last. And that's an important topic for many people, isn't it?
1: It really is, Dave. And I came from a broken home. So I saw how not to do it for the first, 21 years of my life. My mother was married and divorced 7 times, and these were very messy relationships, if you even want to call them that. A lot of fighting, a lot of drinking, a lot of chaos. So I knew as a kid, I don't want that for me. I'm going to find the right girl, and I want a marriage that will last a lifetime. And I found that right girl, and her name is Kathy. And we've been married for 52 years now. We built our marriage on a biblical foundation. And you know, when you go back to the book of Genesis, we know that, of course, God created Adam, placed him in the garden, just a paradise. And his job was sort of tending the garden and coming up with names for all the animals. But Adam was lonely, but because woman didn't exist yet, he didn't know what was missing. And the Lord actually says, it's not good for man to be alone. After the Lord had created all the things around us and said, it is good, it is good. He looks at the loneliness of Adam and says, it's not good. It's not good for man to be alone. And so as Adam was sleeping, the Lord created from his rib woman because she was taken out of man. Jesus, commenting on this, said, for this cause shall a man leave his father and mother and be joined to his wife, and the two shall become one flesh. So there's two operative words in marriage that need to always be in play. And those operative words are leave and cleave. First, there's leave. So when you get married, you change your other relationships. You're still a son to your parents. You're still a brother or a sister to your siblings. But now you're starting a new family, and now this new family, when you're married, takes precedence over everything else. So you're leaving other relationships, and then you're cleaving. The word cleave means to cling together, to hold on to each other. Have you ever messed around with super glue? When I was a kid, I used to like to build models, and I never was very good at it. And then super glue came along, and I was very excited because supposedly it would be a better way to get my models to hold together than the glue I was using up to that point. But I remember reading on the back of the little tube, you know, don't get it on your skin. Well, I got it on my skin. I got some super glue on my index finger and my thumb, and they were stuck together. So I was basically giving the okay sign for the next week. Maybe not a week, but, you know, it's like... But the idea of being glued together isn't being stuck. It's holding on to each other for dear life. Sometimes in marriage relationships, they haven't taken the first step of leaving. Maybe the husband is still mama's boy, or the girl gets upset. I'm going home to mother right now. And you need to build this new relationship. You can have friendships outside of your marriage, but your best friend needs to be your spouse. And you need to give that priority. So leaving and, of course, cleaving. So Dave and I are going to talk about this a little bit in short little vignettes. And this is from a talk we did recently about this new book called Am I Doing This Right? That we'll make available to you. But the point of this is we wanted to share some of these principles from the book and from marriage in general that I think will be helpful to you.
0: All right. Well, we begin these special insights as Pastor Greg comments on why his own marriage has gone the distance.
1: We just spend a lot of time together, Dave. You know, every morning, obviously, we have coffee, we have breakfast together. But then as we're out and about doing what we do, we're in constant communication. We have dinner together every night. But, I like to just be with my wife. She is my most valued counselor. She always has an interesting perspective on things. And so I think it's just, really, what is marriage all about in the very beginning? God said it's not good that man should be alone. And so the Lord brought woman to him. So it's really about companionship, first and foremost. Yes, there's love, and yes, there's sex, and yes, there's children, and all the beautiful things that come as a part of that marriage. But the thing that really is at the very basis of it is friendship. And friends love each other, and friends like to be around each other.
2: Pastor Greg addresses why so often "I do" becomes "I'm done."
1: You know, Dave, I heard a stat the other day that said that the more you spend on your wedding, the higher the chances are that your marriage could end up in divorce. I think that sometimes people think more about the wedding than they do the marriage, or they put more attention on their house than they do on their home. You know, when Kathy and I got married back in the early 70s, it was a classic hippie wedding. I'm still embarrassed by the horrible tuxedo that I chose to wear, though Kathy was a vision of beauty, wearing the same bridal dress her mother wore when she was married. Huh. We didn't spend much on the wedding. I think the whole wedding cost, I don't know, $80 or so. But 52 years later, our marriage is strong and vibrant, and I love my wife more today than I did on the day that I married her. But it's because we built our marriage on Christ, and we built our marriage on biblical principles.
2: Being senior pastor of a large church, Pastor Greg has officiated at many, many weddings over the years.
1: I can think of some crazy things that happened during wedding ceremonies. I remember one where the bride literally fainted in front of me. I was going over the vows, and I saw her eyes sort of roll back a little bit, and she literally fell, and I dropped down to one knee and caught her, being the heroic pastor that I am, and slowly lowered her to the ground. And then her family rushed up with smelling salts. Who carries smelling salts around? They said, "Oh, she faints all the time." Well, someone should have told me that. So anyway, we finished this ceremony with bride and groom sitting in metal folding chairs. You know, you just never forget something like that. But I think that, you know, no matter how your marriage ceremony went, really, it's choices that you make every day that makes a strong marriage. You know, it's how you treat each other. It's if you follow what the scripture says, and it's something you do constantly. One definition I heard of the Christian life is it's long obedience in the same direction. I think the same is true of marriage. It's just doing the same things over and over again. Loving your wife as Christ loves the church. Respecting your husband. Making sure you're putting the needs of your mate above your own. The Bible says, husbands, love your wives. And it also says, wives, see that you respect your husbands. Let's just think about that for a moment. Women need love and men need respect. That's not to say that women don't need respect and men don't need love. But it is to say the Bible specifically tells us as husbands to love our wives. You need to express your love to your wife. You need to verbalize your love to your wife. They need to be told you love them. They need to be told you find them beautiful. They need that affection. Men, they need respect. Sometimes women will undermine the man, tell him all the things he's doing wrong, tell him the things he isn't getting right. You need to just stop periodically and say to your husband, "You're such a good provider. You're such a great husband. I love you so much."
2: You're listening to a special edition of A New Beginning. Pastor Greg Laurie is commenting on relationships today as we celebrate the release of his new book, Am I Doing This Right? More on that in a moment.
1: I feel like I've been married to 7 different women, ironically, all with the same name, Kathy. Funny thing, they even spell their name the same way, C-A-T-H-E. You know, you can spell Kathy a lot of ways. And so Kathy has changed over the years, and so has Greg. And so you have marriage is, it's constant adaptation. You know, you're growing together, you're maturing, you're learning. And I think the main thing is that you both have each other's back, that you both are there to help your spouse to be the best version of them that they can be. And so that means constant communication. You know, I read that most marriages fall apart and end up in divorce because of deficient communication. So you got to constantly talk about it. And if this is happening in the home and the husband isn't around enough, wife has to talk to him, and he needs to flex. He needs to have his priorities in order. Yes, he needs to have a career. Yes, he needs to provide for his family. But there are times when they could maybe spend more time intentionally with the family. And I would add this, when you're with your family, be with your family. In other words, put that phone away and look each other in the eye and talk together and go outside together and take walks and enjoy meals and be together and work on that. You know, if you neglect a marriage, it will begin to get weaker. It's sort of like going to the gym. You go to the gym to build your muscle, to strengthen yourself. If you neglect these things, your muscles will begin to atrophy. The same could be said of marriage. You have to constantly be working at it to keep it strong and to even make it stronger. If you go into neutral, you're going to end up going downhill pretty fast. And so work at your marriage, communicate with your spouse, and if you need some counseling, go visit with your pastor at your church and let them help you sort through these things. Sometimes that can be very helpful. But keep moving forward. Never rest on your laurel.
2: We decided to do a little lightning round. Fast-paced questions and answers about marriage relationships. All right, first question.
1: Yes.
2: Married couples, joint bank accounts or separate bank accounts?
1: Oh, joint bank accounts. You need to know what's going on there.
2: Okay. All right, husband and wife in the car together. Who drives?
1: Well, I think the guy should drive. Now, I do see women driving their husbands around, and I'll be honest, I think a little less of that husband. But however, when I see how badly some husbands drive, maybe it's a good thing the wife is driving. But general answer, let the guy drive the car so the wife can criticize him the whole time.
2: Okay.
1: It gives her something to do so the trip won't be boring.
2: Send your cards and letters to Greg Laurie.
1: I told you. I'd say something weird.
2: Okay, next question. Who picks when you go to dinner?
1: Well, the guy thinks he picks, but the woman really does. It'll be like, oh, Kathy, where do you want to go to dinner? Do you want to go to A, B, or C? And she'll say, well, you choose. I'll say, great, let's go to A. Then she'll go, I really wanted to go to B. Why didn't you just say that? I gave you a choice. Okay, then we're going to be, yeah, we're going to be. That's where I want to go. So, guys, you may think you're choosing, but generally the wife will choose. Because if mama's not happy, ain't nobody happy.
2: That's right. Okay, here's a good one. Who holds the TV remote when you're watching TV?
1: Well, I try to. But Kathy will say, it's too loud. It's not loud enough. I don't want to watch this. And sometimes I'll say, just take the control and pick whatever you want. And then she'll choose her program and I'll go to sleep.
2: Okay, so favorite marriage-related scripture. What do you think your favorite marriage scripture would be?
1: Oh, boy. Many waters cannot quench love, neither can floods drown it. Now, that is not exclusively given to marriage, but it certainly applies because I think if your marriage is built on the right foundation, it will stand the test of time and actually it will get stronger. So where do you singles out there? Maybe you think you're in love with some guy or some girl, and maybe you are, and maybe it's puppy love, and you have to be careful because puppy love can often lead to a dog's life. So here's a real good test of if your love is love that will last a lifetime. It will stand the test of time. 1 Corinthians 13 says love is patient. So don't rush the relationship. You know, Kathy and I courted. You haven't heard that word for a while, have you? We courted for 3 years. And by the way, we broke up 3 times. It became an annual event. And these were big breakups. These were like, I never want to see you again. If you saw the movie Jesus Revolution, which is the story of the last great spiritual awakening in America, and it's also the story of Kathy and I. And one of the things we wanted to do in the film was be honest about our tumultuous relationship. and it shows us disagreeing and resolving those conflicts. So we got all of those breakups out of our system, and we got married, and now we've been married for 52 years, and we're going strong. So I put a bunch of this down in a brand new book that I've written called Am I Doing This Right? God's Design for Relationships That Last. I think this book can really help you. And we'll send it to you for your gift of any size. So thanks in advance for whatever you can send. And we're going to rush you your copy of this brand new book, Am I Doing This Right? God's Design for Relationships That Last.
2: Yeah, you can get it by calling 1-800-821-3300 or go online to harvest.org. Remember, the title is a question. Am I doing this right?
1: I'd say it's a good thing to ask. You know, you want to constantly be improving. You want to be the best husband you can be. You want to be the best wife you can be. You want to be the best parents that you can be. You want to be the best version of you. And that means you need to be constantly growing spiritually. And also asking your spouse probably that question, am I doing this right? Is there room for improvement? Of course, we might be apprehensive to ask that because we might not like what we hear, but it's important to communicate. But I would say this, it's important to tell your spouse when they maybe are falling short or when they're not doing something right. But it's also very important to tell your spouse when they are doing it right. And don't wait for them to ask you. Dole out some compliments. Be generous with them. And I know they come to your mind. You'll just think to yourself, wives, oh, look at my husband. He's so handy around the house. That's not me, by the way. I'm the most unhandy handyman who ever lived. If my wife sees me walking through the house with a hammer, she's alarmed because I'll try to fix something and I'll break it. But most guys are pretty good with the tools and getting things fixed, etc. You know, you see your husband doing that or just taking the trash out or coming home from a day of work after he's done all he can to provide for you. And you just say, honey, I just love you so much. I appreciate you so much. Thank you for all that you do. You know, compliments go a long ways. And I would say, especially with men, you'd be surprised. But ladies, you know, they need to be complimented. You need to tell them you find them beautiful. You need to tell them you appreciated the meal. You love what they're doing with the house. You see them being such a great mother to your children or whatever it is. You know, you need to be building one another up. Far too often in marriage, we tear each other down and we never build each other up. There are times to critique, but there are times to compliment. So balance it out. Maybe have a little ledger there. For every criticism, I'm going to offer a compliment. That would probably help a great deal.
2: We asked Pastor Greg, what's something someone can do today, right now, to help undergird their marriage?
1: I would say strike the word divorce from your vocabulary. Wedlock should be a padlock. And even if you are having disagreements, you can work through them. People will often dissolve marriages over so-called irreconcilable differences. Listen, Kathy, my wife, and I have had irreconcilable differences for 52 years. She's neat and I'm messy. She's sometimes late, I'm usually on time. And the list goes on. But you can work through these things. And I have done a lot of marriage counseling over the years, and I can think of some marriages that were hanging by a thread. And I pleaded with the people, stay together. You can get through this. And they divorced. And I've had people come to me afterwards who said, we wished we'd listened to what you said. We could have fixed this. We could have gotten through this. And so just go into it with the mindset that we're going to get this worked out. We're going to forgive where necessary. We're going to forget where necessary. And we're going to get this marriage on a strong footing. Maybe it hasn't been up to this point, but now it will be. But go into it planning for success, not for failure. Don't even utter the word divorce when you're having a disagreement or an argument. Again, wedlock should be a padlock.
2: Pastor Greg offered some good counsel for those who feel like their marriage has become more of a roommate relationship.
1: If you want to bring romance back into your marriage, do romantic things. Don't wait for the feeling or emotion of romance to hit you. Just do romantic things. I heard a story about a woman that wanted to divorce her husband, so she went to an attorney, and she said, I don't want to just divorce him. I want him to be hurt. I want to destroy him. What do you suggest? He says, oh, okay, I've got an idea. For the next 6 months, I want you to smother your husband with affection. Tell him how much you love him, how valuable he is to you, how much you care about him. Just love him as much as you possibly can. And then when 6 months come, boom, you divorce him. He won't see it coming. He'll be devastated. She said, ooh, I like that. So 6 months passed and the attorney had not heard from her. And he calls her up. He says, hey, what's going on? I thought we're going to get this divorce going. She said, divorce? Are you kidding me? We're on our second honeymoon. In other words, you're going back and just doing the romantic things. And guess what? Your emotions catch up with it. So what did you used to do when you were courting your wife? Well, you would pick her up. You would open the door of the car for her. You would take her to her favorite restaurant. You would bring her a little gift. So you need to get back and do those romantic things again. And that will help your marriage. Just start with practical things and start immediately. I've identified a lot of these important biblical principles about how to have a successful marriage and even how to have a successful single life as you're preparing for marriage. And the title of this new book is, Am I Doing This Right? Subtitled, God's Design for Relationships That Last. 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And as our way of saying thanks, we'll rush you your own copy of this brand new book, Am I Doing This Right? God's Design for Relationships That Last.
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4: If you're heading into Honolulu from the west side, the freeways look great this morning. The only slowdown is a brief one at the Middle Street merge. There's also a slowdown in Makiki on the H1 eastbound from the Kinau exit to the Punahou overpass. From the east, it's clear on

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8: God had a plan for Joseph. 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It was clear. 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
9: 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The following message was recorded during one of our Sunday morning worship services. Let's listen in as Pastor Scott Custer shares God's word with us in the first part of a message entitled 38 Wonders Number 5D. 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
8: Now this morning, let me start off by asking, who here loves parades? All right, those are the extroverts in the room. You've outed yourself. I like a parade. I like parades, but my wife, who shot her hand up, loves parades, loves the crowd and the festivity. So on Thanksgiving Day, when the Macy's Day Parade is on, the parade actually gets the TV in my house, and the football has to be relegated to some secondary alternate screen, which is very sad. There are lots of parades in our world that seems to be something almost universal. Lots and lots of cultures have something like a parade. It's not just purely an American or Western thing. But in our country, there are lots of parades. You know, on New Year's Day, there's the Tournament of the Roses Parade in Pasadena, California. Millions of people tune in on January 1st to watch that. In fact, Arnold and Chizuko Shibuya in our church, they used to live just a few blocks from the parade route, so they could just go see all the floats and then go home, which is pretty cool. Christmas Day, you got, the Disney parade and things like that. And I know there's plenty more that I'm leaving off. In Colorado Springs, where we lived before here, the big one was St. Patrick's Day. St. Patrick's Day, that weekend before, would be a big old festival parade. And here's actually a photo

0: of us with our two oldest in 2014, it was. So that's Olivia and Megan. And it's March in Colorado, so it's cold. But that doesn't stop my wife from dressing us all in jackets and blankets and to go stand in the cold while people throw us beads and candy. Last Christmas, we really enjoyed piling into the trolley with many of you and taking the trolley ride down to the Parade of Lights. And I know there's other parades here in Oahu that over the years I look forward to visiting. People love parades. Even those of us who don't really love parades, we like parades well enough. All right, imagine a scenario with me. Imagine you hear about a parade that's coming through your neighborhood and you want to go see it. And so you run off toward the parade route, except when you get there, you see this fence, this tall wooden fence. Now you're on one side and the parade is taking place on the other side. And you can't see through. You run along the fence, you're looking for a door, you're looking for access to the parade, but you can't find it. But what you do find is a little hole in the fence. So you start looking through this hole in the fence. But of course, you can't see a whole parade. You can only see what's directly in front of you. So as you look through, you know, you see a marching band. And then you see a float. And then you see a clown. And you look away because it's very scary. You wait for the clown to pass. And then you look back through. You see another float. You see a drum line walk through. You can only see the elements of the parade that are directly in front of you. Now suddenly you hear a booming voice over a megaphone. And you turn around and you see a scaffolding. And on the top of the scaffolding is somebody yelling out instructions and directions from this parade route. Saying, what's coming up? Here's the next float. Here's what we just had. Orchestrating the entire parade. This parade master can see all the floats that have already come by. He sees what's directly in front, and this parade master knows what's still to come. Now, imagine if this is your life, that God is the one sitting on top of that scaffolding high above the fence. God can see in every direction for the parade of your life. He sees everything that's already come. He sees the float that's right in front of you, and he knows the elements of the parade that are still blocks away. He knows what's happened in our past, knows what's happening in our present, knows what is going to happen in our future. He sees everything. He knows everything. He's orchestrating everything. And God is up there inviting you and me to trust that he's got the whole picture in mind. That he's got the whole parade planned out. But that's a hard thing to do. It is hard to pull our view and our focus, our attention away from the only thing we see, what's directly in front of us, to turn and trust a parade master saying, don't worry, I got this. The clowns will move on. That's a choice that we have to make, to trust the parade master. It's not a choice anybody can make for you. It's a choice that you get to make. You're going to trust God in orchestrating your parade or not. That's a choice that Joseph had to make in the book of Genesis. Joseph had to trust that God had a plan for his life. Let me tell you the story of Joseph. Joseph is one of 12 brothers. I can't say that without thinking of Frozen. Anybody? Hans with his 12 brothers of the Southern Isles? Nobody? Sorry, I have four daughters. Jacob knows. You know what I'm talking about. So Joseph was one of 12 sons that Jacob had. So he had 11 brothers. Now, Joseph, while Jacob loved all his sons, Joseph was the favorite. See, Joseph was the firstborn son of his favorite wife. So Joseph was the belle of the ball. And what Joseph got from his dad was this special, beautifully embroidered coat. Of course, none of the other brothers got that, only he did, just adding to this special status that he had. It caused his brothers to hate him. They were so jealous of Jacob's love for Joseph that they just began to hate their brother and resent him. Now, one day, Joseph has a dream. And Joseph gets up in the morning and he tells his brothers about this dream that in hindsight he probably should have kept to himself. He says, "Hey guys, last night I had a dream. We were all out gathering wheat in the fields. And suddenly my bundle of wheat stood up. And all of your bundles of wheat came and ran around mine and bowed down to it." Subtle, Joseph. Really, really subtle. Yeah. Yeah, so this ticked the brothers off. They're like, "Dude, we're never going to bow down to you, you little twerp. You can't be saying that kind of stuff." So Joseph has another dream. And he didn't learn from the first time. He also shares this one. And he says, "Guys, I had another dream. This one, the sun, the moon, and 11 stars bowed down to me." Whew, now we're getting mom and dad involved. Yeah, this also made them furious. Be like, "Brada, mom and dad and us are never going to bow down to you. I don't know where you're getting this. You're crazy. This is outrageous." And it was. I mean, Joseph was making some pretty outrageous claims. How many of you have siblings in here? Imagine your sibling came to you and went, "Hey, you're going to bow down to me." You're like, "Ha, ha, ha, fat chance." You're right. I mean, wouldn't we all kind of feel a little that way? He's making some outrageous claims. But these claims aren't his. They're from God. Now, for us as Christians, we make some pretty outrageous claims sometimes too. We have some tremendous promises that God has given us that are a little bit whack to people. Right? We hold on to truths from Scripture like Isaiah 41:10, which says, "Don't fear, for I am with you. Do not be afraid. I am your God. I will strengthen you and I will help you. I will uphold you with my righteous right hand." Or we take promises like 1 John 1:9, which says, "If we confess our sins, he is faithful and he is just to forgive us our sins and to cleanse us, to purify us from all unrighteousness." Or we claim promises and speak things like John 3:36, which says, "Whoever has the Son has life. But whoever rejects the Son will not see life." That sounds outrageous to a lot of people. When Christians make those kinds of claims, when we stand on those promises, the world reacts in a similar way, with furious, with scoffing, with outrage towards us as well. But we didn't make these promises up. We didn't invent them. God told them to us. And that's how it is for Joseph. What he is saying is not his own thoughts. God has sent him these dreams. God's telling Joseph, "Joseph, one day everyone will bow down to you." It's like the parade master on the scaffolding saying, "Hey, I got a float coming. Everyone's going to bow down to you." But Joseph doesn't understand that. He's looking through his hole in the fence going, "They hate me. I don't think that's going to happen." Joseph can only see what's happening right in front of him, and all he can see at this moment is that his brothers hate him. See, we have our promises from God too. And sometimes we get so caught up of looking through the hole in the fence at what's going on in our life, what are the circumstances right in front of us, that we start to doubt that the parade master has any clue what he's doing. Now, one day Jacob says to his son, "Joseph, I want you to go out to visit your brothers who are out in the fields." Let's take that scenario right there. 10 brothers working in the fields, Joseph at home playing Xbox. All right, so favorite son, "Hey, take a break from the Xbox. I want you to go check on your brothers." Apparently, neither one of them knew about snitches getting stitches. Because once he showed up, brothers were not too excited. It doesn't tell us exactly why. They were furious. They were angry with him. Maybe they were doing something they shouldn't have been, and he was going to go tattle. And who knows? Or they were just angry, filled with rage and jealousy toward him. Whatever the exact motive, we don't know, but they rip him apart. They take his clothes from him, his robe, and they throw him in a cistern, which is a dried up well. Can you see Joseph? "God, what am I doing at the bottom of a cistern? I thought everyone was going to bow down to me." but like a float still blocks away. Everyone bowing down to Joseph is coming. But Joseph can't see that. He's only looking through a hole in the fence. He can only see what's happening at the moment, and all he knows at this moment is he's sitting in a well, in a dried up cistern. Now the brothers sit down over here. They're going to have some lunch. I guess all that throwing your brother in made you hungry, into a well. And so as they're sitting there thinking, hey, what should we do with him? A group of Ishmaelite traders come by. Ishmael might sound familiar to you. That was actually their uncle. So their cousins come by. Hey, cuz, where are you going? Ah, we're going to Egypt. We're going to sell some stuff. Hey, cool. You want to take our brother along? Well, we don't really want to babysit your brother. No, we're not asking you to. We'll sell him to you. 20 pieces of silver. You can go make triple that in Egypt. Well, sounds good. So they take him off to Egypt. Can you see Joseph? God, what am I doing going to Egypt? I thought everyone was going to bow down to me. And like a float still blocks away, everyone bowing down to Joseph is still coming. But Joseph can't see that. He can only look through a hole in the fence. He can only see what's happening at this moment. And at this moment, he is being dragged in chains down to Egypt. Now, Joseph ends up over here in Egypt, and he gets sold to a man named Potiphar. Potiphar seems like a cool enough dude. His wife, on the other hand, she is one shady lady. All right? So what happens is Potiphar is like, dude, Joseph is great at everything he does. Let me put him in charge. Well, Potiphar's wife becomes infatuated, bordering on obsessed, probably obsessed, with Joseph. And she wants him to sleep with her. He refuses. He resists. So Potiphar's wife starts making up all these stories. She rants and raves against him and lies about what he has done, which causes Joseph to end up in prison. Can you see Joseph? God, what am I doing in prison? I thought everyone was going to bow down to me. And like a float still blocks away, everyone bowing down to Joseph is still coming. But Joseph can't see that. He can only look through his hole in the fence and see what's happening at the moment. And at the moment, he's sitting in prison. Can you see yourself at all in Joseph's place? Can you relate when you think of your aspects of your life in the past, or maybe some of you are even feeling a little bit this way this morning, going, God, what am I doing here? What are you doing? I thought this job was going to work out. I thought this marriage was going to be different. I thought my child would live. I thought I'd be healthy by now. I thought I'd get over that horrible experience I had. Maybe you can see yourself in Joseph, looking through the hole in your fence, going, God, what are you doing? Now the warden sees that Joseph is a really capable guy, a good leader. He's able to get things done. So he puts him in charge of all the other prisoners. That included two particular prisoners that were like the private prisoners of Pharaoh. That was Pharaoh's baker and Pharaoh's butler. Now, the baker and the butler both have dreams, something about three, and they're like, we don't understand it. So Joseph receives special wisdom and insight from God to interpret their dreams. And he tells them, hey, baker, bad news. 3 days from now, you're going to get executed. Butler, good news. 3 days from now, you're going to get restored to the Pharaoh's court. Fast forward 3 days. That is exactly what happens. So the butler gets out, and Joseph just asked one thing of him. Hey, remember me when you get out of here. The butler doesn't remember him. Joseph stays in prison 2 more years, sitting there, waiting, wondering. 2 years later, Pharaoh has a dream. Pharaoh asked all of his wise men, all of the people in his life on his staff to be like, hey, can someone interpret this dream for me? Somebody tell me what this means. Fortunately, nobody can. Until the butler. Get that. The butler then goes, oh yeah, dreams. I remember when I got out of prison because of one. You think that would be kind of at the forefront of your mind. He remembers Joseph. So they bring Joseph out of prison. They bring him before Pharaoh. And given special wisdom and insight again, Joseph is able to interpret Pharaoh's dream, tell him what it means. Soon as Joseph is done talking, Pharaoh says, "You are the wisest person in the land." He takes off his ring, puts it on his finger, calls for robes to be put on Joseph and a gold chain. And right then and there, he makes Joseph vice pharaoh of Egypt. Do you know what happens anywhere vice pharaoh walks? A crier goes out before him and says, "Kneel down." Sure enough, all of Egypt, and eventually his own parents, his family, not knowing who he was, bow down to Joseph, the vice pharaoh of Egypt. Imagine if Joseph looked through his fence at that point in time and goes, "Aha, I get it. I get it now. God, I can see how you've been up there orchestrating this parade from beginning to end." What God had told him years earlier, what was going to happen, that a float was coming, it actually came. It came to be. And just think about this. Think about this in reverse. Let's kind of back this parade up backwards, and let's see what we learn. So in order for Joseph to become vice pharaoh of Egypt, to be knelt down to lead Egypt, to actually save his family from a famine, in order for Joseph to do all that, he had to interpret Pharaoh's dream. In order to interpret Pharaoh's dream, he had to first interpret the dream of the butler in prison. So in order to be in prison at the same time that the butler was, he had to get sent to prison unfairly by Potiphar's wife. In order to be in Potiphar's household, a servant there, he had to be sold into slavery, purchased by Potiphar. In order for him to be purchased by Potiphar, he had to first be taken into slavery by the Ishmaelites down to Egypt. And in order for the Ishmaelites to take Joseph to Egypt, his brothers had to be wanting to get rid of him at the exact moment that this caravan goes by. I can't think of a more clear depiction of the sovereignty and faithfulness of God than that in all of Scripture. God had a plan for Joseph. He had a parade all lined up for him. And while Joseph rarely understood what was going on, rarely understood what was happening, how does what I'm experiencing right now fit in? It was clear. When we look back, we can see God was faithful to his plan for Joseph. God was faithful to his plan for Joseph. Here's the really good news. This isn't just an Old Testament story. This isn't just something that happened in the past, though it did. But God is the same yesterday, today, and forever. His faithfulness carries over into the New Testament, into the New Covenant. In fact, God says that all Christians, he will be faithful to them because of Jesus Christ. You see, Christ has opened up the door to God's faithfulness. We've been talking about this the last few weeks, how our sin barred the door shut between God and us. Our sin keeps us from him. But Jesus, the Son of God, came to earth. He lived a sinless life. And then went to the cross and he took our sin upon himself. He died so that he could open up this door. Now we have access to God. We can walk through this door. Now how do we do that? It's by faith. It's not by being good. It's not by making promises. It's not by telling God what you're going to do for him, how faithful you're going to be. No, we gain access to God because of what Christ has done. We trust that he died for us, that he died in our place on the cross. And Ephesians 2:18 says we now have access to God, all of us do, through Jesus Christ. Now, what does that mean, that we have access to God? That's what we've been talking about the last few weeks, to go, well, when you gain access to God, when you walk through this door by faith in Christ, you gain access to God. access to his unending love for you, access to his amazing grace, access to his immeasurable power. And today I want you to know you have access to his special faithfulness to you. The moment we become a child of God is the moment we trust in Christ, and God is faithful to his children. He has a good plan for every one of his kids. And he's promised us this in his word, that he has a plan. He's got a parade all lined up for you. There's an array of scripture verses we could have turned to, but I'd like to take your attention to Romans 8, 28, which says this, "And we know that in all things, God works for the good of those who love him, who have been called according to his purpose." It's a famous verse. It's an oft-quoted verse, but unfortunately it's an often misquoted verse, or at least misunderstood. I'm going to make about three observations about this verse, if I can, with you. Number one, notice this. It doesn't say all things are good. All right? It doesn't say everything is good, you just can't tell. No, it says in all things God works for good. A loved one dying in a car accident is not good. Hunger and poverty in this world are not good. Homelessness here on the island is not good. Drug addiction is not good. Abuse is not good. But the promise is that God can work in all these circumstances, in all these situations, to bring about good. He can bring about good from terrible circumstances. He can make beautiful things out of dust and ashes. So it doesn't say that everything is good, but it says in all things God can work for good. Second thing to notice is that this is a special promise for his people, for believers, for those who love God, who love him, who have been called according to his purpose. This isn't a statement that is generally true about everyone everywhere. That might be how we sometimes understand it, but it's not what it says. This is for those who have trusted in Christ. There's a special faithfulness that God has reserved for his people. A special promise that he will bring about good from anything in your life. He is able to turn even horrendous, horrible situations into producing some kind of good. When you walk through the door of Christ, when you put your faith in him for the first time, that faithfulness becomes yours. And it's open to anybody. Anybody can trust in Christ and receive that faithfulness. But those who choose not to, who reject him, also reject his faithfulness toward them. So this is a promise for believers. Thirdly, and this is kind of a hard one to swallow, the good doesn't get measured by us. We don't get to decide, hey God, that was good and that was not.
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4: The trip over from the windward side is good on all three highways. There is a new accident, though, on the Poly in town. It's at Jack Lane, and the southbound lanes of the Poly are backed up to the Queen Emma Summer Palace area. The east side traffic is good, but the freeway is a little slow now from the old Waialae Road on-ramp to Punahou. The H1 eastbound is slow from the Middle Street merge to the Punahou exit. Nimitz is good eastbound after Alakava.
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0: causes us to not to be a doer, amen, of what we know to do.
1: Are you a doer of God's word? One of the greatest dangers in the Christian life is not ignorance of God's word, but hearing it without obeying it. Many people sit under preaching, reading the scriptures, and talk about truth, yet their lives remain unchanged. The Apostle James makes it plain, be ye doers of the word, and not hearers only, deceiving your own selves. To live holy is not merely to know the word of God, but to practice it. Holiness is not just what we claim with our lips. It is what we show with our lives. A holy life is a life shaped by obedience to God's word. Join Bishop Bethea as he reveals how to live a holy life by being a doer of God's word. Join Bishop Bethea for the conclusion of this teaching on holy living is being doers of God's word.
0: So when we, glory to God, allow the word of God to work in us, amen, as I said, we will live as God created us to live. Amen. Hallelujah. Glory to God. Because sin will always enslave us, will always put us in shackles, but the word of God, by obedience, will always liberate us. See, the word of God will break every spiritual chain, every natural chain. Amen. It will renew a wandering, drifting mind. It will cause us to think right. Amen. We will begin to think on things above and not on things beneath. Our mind won't be wondering, but it will be focused. Amen. In such a way that we have peace that passes all understanding. Amen. And not only that, but glory to God, the word of God, it guides the feet. It causes us to walk in righteousness. Amen. As I would say sometime, Holy Spirit, order my thoughts and my steps. Amen. Lord, let your word order my thoughts and my steps. Amen. Hallelujah. So then, the one who continue in the word, they don't just simply listen or read the word, but they follow the word. In other words, they stay there until they get it. They stay in the word. You know, sometimes you have to read. Like I said, you know, when I listen to my pastor preach, because I was hungry and I'm still hungry, I go over something over and over and over and over again. I notice my wife, how she might listen to the same message 3-4 times a day, the same message over and over and over. And I believe that she do that because she's trying to stay there until she get it. Amen. A lot of us don't stay with the word until the word is allowed to cause us to get ourselves in the state of mind and in the place that God wants us. Amen. Hallelujah. So then whenever we continue in God's word, we don't forget what is revealed to us about ourselves. We don't forget what the word show us. Amen. But what happened is we remember it so that as instructions in order to do it. Amen. Amen. And another thing is when we continue in the word, we don't just merely admire the truth. We don't just say, damn, that was good. As I said earlier, amen. No, amen. But we don't just say, oh, that was a good message. Like some of you may hear what I'm sharing. Amen. About doers of the word. And you might say, man, that's powerful. That's powerful. It means nothing if the power of God's word cannot change you. Amen. Hallelujah. So then, but let's go beyond knowing the truth. Let's go beyond knowing that we got a good message or a good word, or we read some good Bible verses, but let us apply it. Amen. And James said about the doer, it says, this man shall be blessed in his deeds. Amen. So then holiness is seen by our obedient life, the life of obedience. When we live an obedient life, we will show forth what holiness looked like. We'll be marked by God as one pursuing holiness. So holy living is not about appearance alone. Amen. It's about a life that reflects the word of God in our everyday lifestyle, in our everyday conduct. There's something about us that people will know that is different. Amen. Hallelujah. So a doer of the word. I made a list. Amen. Of what a doer of the word looked like. Amen. A doer of the word, forgive, as God forgive. A doer of the word will hold fast to Christ in all things. And basically what that means is when you're challenged, when it looks like you're going to be, everybody's going to be against you in a situation or a stance that you're taking, you will still hold fast to Christ and what Christ's word says and what Christ tells us to do in the midst of it all. Amen. Even among family members, friends, co-workers, as you, when you're the oddball, you'll stay, you'll be the oddball for Christ. Hallelujah. Amen. We will tell the truth. Amen. We will live with purity. Hallelujah. We will love enemies. Oh my goodness. Love my enemy. I don't even always get along with my friends. Amen. But now you're talking about loving enemies. Hallelujah. Amen. So then, but whenever we glory to God, allow the word of God and we come doers of the word of God, it tells us to do that. The word of God tells us something else to do, to serve others humbly, to serve others humbly, not serve others with an intent for them to turn around and serve you, not doing to receive, but doing it as unto the Lord. Hallelujah. Another thing that we do, we walk in a sense of repentance. In other words, when we know, when we realize we've fallen short, when we are convicted, amen, we immediately repent. And repent means to turn away from something. In other words, like I would say, I used to get beatings as a child, but I very seldom got a beat for the same thing. When I would get a beating for A, I repented of A, and I might get a beating for B, C, D, and E, but I tell you what, I wouldn't get another beating for A because repent means to turn away. So when I would get that beating for that thing, I turned away from that thing. Amen. Hallelujah. And another thing is we will seek just, we would seek justice and mercy and righteousness. Amen. In all that we do, we will try to be fair in every circumstance. Amen. We will show mercy because mercy has been shown to us, and we will live in a way that we are pursuing right standards with God. We will be faithful in our doing. People can trust us. They can know that I can trust that that person is going to do what they say. Amen. Hallelujah. So as I said, holiness is not perfection. It doesn't mean that a person pursuing a holy life is perfect and they never have any struggles whatsoever. Amen. But it is sincere obedience. Amen. From a heart to please God. So that's the key. We live to please God. It doesn't mean that we're going to do everything right, but we don't allow that to hinder us from trying to do everything right. Amen. Hallelujah. We're not going to say, well, I know I'm not going to do right, so I'll just come up short in this and I come up short in that. No, I know I'm not going to do everything right, but I tell you what, I'm going to go to God trying. Hallelujah. Amen. Glory to God. God is holy. Hallelujah. Amen. So another thing too is glory to God. When you and I, amen, glory to God, is trying to do what we can to do right, amen, it would be, as I said, holiness is not perfection. It is a pursuit, or it is sincere obedience, amen, from a heart that want to please God. See, because we want to please God, we're going to pursue this holy life, amen. And so this holy life will be, as I said early, a surrendered life. We got to surrender to Holy Spirit. We got to say, Holy Spirit, you know, I heard what I heard. It wasn't comfortable to me, but I'm going to give it my best shot. Hallelujah. And Holy Spirit, since you're the enabler, since you're the one that helped me do, you're the worker of the Trinity, work in me. Amen. So that I can be a doer of God's word. Hallelujah. When the word become the rule of our conduct, amen. Hallelujah. And our life will change. Our home will change. Amen. Our work environment would change. Amen. Our speech would change. Our opinions, amen, would be more under the influence of Holy Spirit. Amen. Hallelujah. Our attitude will change. Hallelujah. And all relationships with God and with people will change to the better. Amen. That is the evidence that we are pursuing a holy life. And lastly, James in his writing, he says, this man shall be blessed. In the closing part of the last scripture, he promised that this man will be blessed. So this blessing in obedience is not always what the world sees as blessings. It may not mean we're going to drive a fancy car or live in a fancy house. And not that God don't give those people who serve him nice things. No. Amen. But we're talking about spiritual blessings. How many people you know that don't have no mental peace? They don't have no joy. People do things. People are shooting people. Just looked at a guy walk on a runway and walk in front of a plane. What kind of mind did he have to walk on a runway, first of all, knowing that the planes can't stop on the dime? Amen. So he had the amen. He didn't have the spiritual blessings of peace of mind. Hallelujah. But what happens is whenever we obey the word of God and become doers of the word, amen, we would have peace with God.
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0: But we don't allow that to hinder us from trying to do everything right. Amen. Hallelujah. We're not going to say, well, I know I'm not going to do right, so I'll just come up short in this and I'll come up short in that. No, I know I'm not going to do everything right, but I tell you what, I'm going to go to God trying. Hallelujah. Amen. Glory to God. God is holy. Hallelujah. Amen. So another thing too is, glory to God, when you and I, amen, glory to God, is trying to do what we can to do right, amen, it would be, as I said, holiness is not perfection. It is a pursuit, or it is sincere obedience, amen, from a heart that want to please God. See, because we want to please God, we're going to pursue this holy life, amen. And so this holy life will be, as I said early, a surrendered life. We got to surrender to Holy Spirit. We got to say, Holy Spirit, you know, I heard what I heard. It wasn't comfortable to me, but I'm going to give it my best shot. Hallelujah. And Holy Spirit, since you're the enabler, since you're the one that helped me do, you're the worker of the Trinity, work in me. Amen. So that I can be a doer of God's word. Hallelujah. When the word become the rule of our conduct, amen. Hallelujah. And our life will change. Our home will change. Amen. Our work environment would change. Amen. Our speech would change. Our opinions, amen, would be more under the influence of Holy Spirit. Amen. Hallelujah. Our attitude will change. Hallelujah. And all relationships with God and with people will change to the better. Amen. That is the evidence that we are pursuing a holy life. And lastly, James in his writing, he says, this man shall be blessed. In the closing part of the last scripture, he promised that this man will be blessed. So this blessing in obedience is not always what the world see as blessings. It may not mean we're going to drive a fancy car or live in a fancy house. And not that God don't give those people who serve him nice things. No. Amen. But we're talking about spiritual blessings. How many people you know that don't have no mental peace? They don't have no joy. People do things. People are shooting people. Just looked at a guy walk on a runway and walk in front of a plane. What kind of mind did he have to walk on a runway runway, first of all, knowing that the planes can't stop on the dime. Amen. So he had the amen. He didn't have the spiritual blessings of peace of mind. Hallelujah. But what happens is whenever we obey the word of God and become doers of the word, amen, we would have peace with God. Man, having peace with God will cause you to have peace that passes all understanding. Amen. Hallelujah. We would have a clear conscience. Our conscience will be clear. You know, some people's conscience is everywhere. They're all over the place and they can't seem to be able to bring things together. They're always worrying about this, always concerned about that. Always their conscience is just doesn't always convict them. Like I said, we can hear the word. Our conscience should play a role. Amen. With help of Holy Spirit, with Holy Spirit should cause us to be like so convicted that we would want to make a change. We will grow in grace. Amen. When we are doers of the word, we would have strength to overcome temptation. When we are doers of the word, Holy Spirit will give us everything we need to resist any and all temptations, no, regardless of the form in which they come, they will not be effective when it comes to us. We will have a fruitfulness in our life. We will have fruitfulness in whatever God called us to do. And in some cases in ministry, if you've been called for ministry, when you're a doer of the word, you will be a person that shows fruitfulness in whatever God called you to do. We will also, when we are doers of the word, we have joy, as I said, that the world cannot take away. The world can't give it. The world can't take it away. Jesus said, let no man steal your joy. Amen. And this lets us know that, amen, glory to God, when we are doers of the word, no matter what people do, they're not going to get us to be downtrodden. They're not going to get us to be sad. They're not going to get us, amen, to lose our joy. We're not giving it up. Amen. So Jesus never asked us to obey him without a purpose. The purpose that God wants us to obey his word. Amen. His command is for our good. The commandments of God and his word is for our good. Remember now, his word is not a burden when you are sincere about your pursuit of your relationship with him. When you're sincere about pursuing a holy life, the word of God will never be a burden. But what it will be, it will show us the way to be blessed, blessed, bless. Amen. So when we do God's word, we honor the Lord. We honor the Lord. We show him, Lord, I appreciate you for sending your only begotten son. Amen. And I want to show you how appreciative I am by living a life that pleases you. Amen. Hallelujah. We grow in our holiness. We may start out pursuing holiness, but what happens is we become more and more like he wants us to become. We become more and more of that person of holiness that he wants us to be. Amen. When we do God's word, we become a light to others. We become a light. This earth, this world is full of darkness, but doers of God's word will shine light in dark places. Amen. And dark places in people's life. Amen. Hallelujah. And we will experience the joy in walking with the Lord. Hallelujah. Glory to God. So in my closing, as I shared earlier, you and I can hear a sermon. Amen. But we want to do more than hear a good sermon. Amen. It is more than just knowing what Scripture says. It is more than saying amen or agreeing and having mental assent or mentally agreeing with the word of God. No. It is holy living, or living holy, amen, is being a doer of God's word. Hallelujah. So let us not be hearers only. Let us not be hearers only. Let us not be hearers only. But let us be doers of God's word. When we look into the mirror of God's word and see what God show us, let us walk away change. Let us walk away with a desire to change. Amen. Hallelujah. Let us continue in that perfect law of liberty, obeying God's word. Amen. Obeying the Lord with a sincere, heart. Hallelujah. The Bible says, creating me a clean heart. Amen. Give me a right spirit. So whenever we hear God's word, allow Holy Spirit to give us a clean heart. Amen. And a right spirit, a sincere spirit. Amen. So when we hear the word, let us receive it. When we are convicted by the word, let us repent. When we are instructed by the word, let us obey it. And then when we are corrected, let us be willing to be corrected by submitting to the word, letting the word be true, even when it don't feel good. Amen. For the one who is not a forgetful hearer, but a doer of the word, this man, the Bible says, shall be blessed in his deeds. Amen. God want to bless us, but we can't deceive ourselves and can't work against our blessings. Amen. By knowing what the truth is and not doing it. Amen. Not allowing the Holy Spirit to work in our life. Hallelujah. Let us not only hear, amen, God's word. Amen. But let us obey it. Amen. Hallelujah. I want to pray a short prayer and amen. Glory to God about this. Amen. Let us pray. Lord Jesus, the Lord of Lords, the King of Kings, the God that created us, the God that saved us. Amen. Help us not only to be hearers of your word. Lord, help us to be those that will obey what we hear. Lord, help us. Amen. Glory to God, and deliver us from our own self-deception. Hallelujah. Lord, give us hearts and give us a mind that are humbled, that are teachable, that are willing to do, amen, what you command us to do. Lord, let us not be one that hear and read the be holy as you is holy and don't try to find out what it means for us. Hallelujah. But Lord, let us be the one that would say, Lord, you want me to be holy? Show me what you want me to do. Hallelujah. And Lord, when you show me, thank you, Holy Spirit, for empowering me. I surrender, Holy Spirit, for you to empower me to do what it is that you reveal to me through Father's word. Lord, make us doers of your word and not hearers only. Let glory to God, hallelujah, your truth begin to shape our lives. Amen. Let it shape our homes. Let it shape our workplace. Let it shape our view of life. Let it shape our relationships. Amen. And let us shape, Lord, what we show the world about our relationship with you. Let it shape, Lord, the holiness in our life, that we will pursue holiness by being doers of your word. Teach us, Lord, to walk in holiness and to continue in your perfect law of liberty, that we might continue in your word until your word brings change in our life. In Jesus' name, amen. Amen. Hallelujah.
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11: Welcome to Seculo. It's Friday. We're kicking off what is, for a lot of people, a holiday weekend, if you will, as Memorial Day will be celebrated on Monday. A really good way to start our 250th celebration of America, I think, is to remember those who gave the ultimate sacrifice and died while serving our nation. Of course, Memorial Day on Monday. For a lot of people, we know you're going to have the day off. A lot of people will be, kind of kicking off summer that way. But I think it's a good reminder, again, as we head into a summer, really celebrating America, that this is a proper way to kind of kick off your, if you want to say, celebrations by remembering those who, again, paid that ultimate price for our freedoms and for our safety here in America.
13: That's right, Logan. And as I think we reflect on this, not just remembering those that have given that ultimate sacrifice, but also just the foundations of this country itself.
11: Sure.
13: This is a good time. I encourage you, read the Declaration of Independence as many times as you can this year, but start now if you haven't yet, because we've heard already the way the media will try to spin things. They were trying to push back on Speaker of the House Mike Johnson for just quoting the Declaration of Independence. We've strayed so far in so many areas of this country from the foundations that the founders really believed and wanted to happen, and the way that we could thrive as a country, that I think as much as we can, getting back to that, it's an important thing.
11: You know, and to pivot to what we're talking about a bit today, as we were going off the air yesterday, there was a big press conference that was happening in Minnesota about specifically the fraud scandal that has really rocked the country in general. But the details of what's coming out of these investigations, and remember, it is very easy. I know a lot of you say nothing ever gets done. There's, we move on. I always say the media does move on very quickly, and we forget about these topics that become a dominant news story every day. But we've seen out of the Trump administration, and now we say we saw it after, there was RFK Jr. there was Dr. Oz there, a lot of people in

0: involved directly, they are still working on these cases, and it is bigger than I think anyone could imagine.
1: That's right. And as they continue to prosecute these cases, it not only is going to put an end to those individuals committing this fraud, but hopefully serve as a deterrent to those that continue or think, maybe I should defraud the United States. Yesterday, it was announced 15 individuals had been indicted for over $90 million in alleged healthcare fraud. It was a scheme in Minnesota, and it saw even things like $40 million worth of fraud that was targeted to programs that were supposed to help children and families with autism. So not only did they steal from the taxpayers, but that money wasn't going to families that needed it and could use that to help live and thrive in America. They were stealing that from children that need it.
0: Yeah, don't think of this as some sort of like Robin Hood scenario where, you know, there's fraud happening, but maybe that's good because the government is doing, you know. No, these are people who were going after specifically people that needed this money, diverting it to places you should not be going, and doing it to the tune of millions and millions and millions of dollars. When we get back, we are also going to give you a bit of a recap of all the incredible work that we have been doing, all of the great segments that we've had over the last week, so you're not going to want to miss that. That is here, again, on ACLJ.org, on YouTube, Rumble. 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You know, yesterday we talked about Jack Smith. We talked about, you know, the deep state. Well, I know, you know, I don't really like saying that anymore. I like to find, you know, phrases that are new and fresh, but I feel like we're on repeat when we hear Jack Smith, deep state, James Comey. 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
0: 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It's that simple. Welcome back to Seculo. We are covering that massive fraud situation headed out of Minnesota. You know, we've been covering this for months, and a lot of you have said nothing ever gets done. But you know what? It looks like there's actually movement happening. So when you get distracted by what's happening in media coverage and you think nothing's happening, remember there are people working behind the scenes, and that's what we're able to see out of Minnesota. Will, let's give an update.
1: That's right. There is an assistant attorney general for fraud enforcement, Colin McDonald, giving a press conference right now. Right behind him is RFK Jr., the Health and Human Services Secretary, as well as you see
0: Dr. Oz,
1: who's the Medicaid and Medicare administrator. Here's what we're seeing. 15 individuals have been indicted for over $90 million in alleged health care fraud scheme in Minnesota. This is a sweeping FBI investigation with the DOJ. It is two of the largest Medicaid fraud cases ever charged in that district. It has seven additional Medicaid programs that were used in this fraud. This is all from a tweet from the director of the FBI. Minnesota public health care resources were defrauded to the tune of tens of millions of dollars, targeting programs such as housing stabilization services, child care, Medicaid programs, individualized home supports, as well as a scheme worth over $40 million that targeted early intensive developmental and behavioral intervention. That's a program meant to help children that have autism. And they were using that to siphon $40 million from taxpayers. You start to see this, and we've seen it in California, see more and more out of Minnesota. That's where even today, the defendant that was in the Feeding Our Future that was charged with $250 million of fraud was just sentenced to 41 and a half years in prison. The amount of fraud in our healthcare system, people on the left that pushed so hard for Obamacare and that said that was such a great program, when the reality of what Obamacare did to get more people insured was expand Medicaid, that was the largest amount of people that got coverage under it. What do we see now? Where is all the fraud? It's in Medicaid. It was that expansion without the proper guardrails on it that has led to them stealing taxpayer dollars to billions of dollars. And here's the other problem with it. Everyone else is suffering. It's not just taking your taxpayer dollars. It's this entire program that has created a way that's driving up every single person's healthcare costs. When people say healthcare is unaffordable in this country, it's not just because of the way the insurance systems works and we need tort reform, things of that nature, which we've been saying for a long time. It has exploded exponentially because of the ways that fraud is so easily done. And therefore, all these insurance companies have to raise their rates. The prices of things have to go up. It's not just taking your hard-earned taxpayer dollars. It's hitting you twice because every single person's health care costs are skyrocketing. And it all goes back to one thing, and that is the disaster that was Obamacare.
0: Yeah, absolutely. I do want to take some phone calls if we can. Let's go to William, who's calling in California. William, go ahead.
4: Yeah, thank you for taking my call. Yeah, in regards to the lady who disguised that all the things she took and all the documents as cake or recipes and such. And I know you're being polite when you say, well, she probably didn't know what was going on or what she was doing. Yes, she did. I'm 83 years old. I've been around a long time. The people I've met in my lifetime, it's unbelievable. She knew exactly what she was doing there. She wouldn't have tried to disguise them in the first place.
0: Yeah, I want to clarify. I don't think we ever said that.
1: 100% agree with you. Yeah. Actually, we said exactly what you're saying. And Jordan even said, she's an attorney. She was a managing assistant U.S. attorney in the Southern District of Florida. She knew exactly what she was doing. It makes it that much worse because as a high-up attorney in the DOJ, and even the content of what it was, she knew the consequences of it, as well as it shows that intent that she renamed the files. If she didn't know what she was doing, I just forwarded it to my personal email address, no big deal. No, she knew exactly what she was doing. She renamed the files in order to conceal the contents thereof. So I agree with you 100%, William.
0: Yeah, William, thank you for calling.
1: She knew.
0: And thanks for watching on YouTube. Again, let's go to Leslie, who's calling in Virginia. Leslie is an ACLJ champion. Leslie, you're on the air.
5: Hello. Yes, ACL champion and Zionist. So I'm going to kind of avoid going to Texas. But what I wanted to tie in what you're saying today with what you said, I think it was Monday or Tuesday. If you believe the premise that our rights come from man and man's law, then you can justify what she's saying in Texas. You can justify the segregation laws, the Jim Crow laws of the 1960s. But if you believe that your rights come from the Creator, then you have to believe that all men are created equal and have certain rights, and nobody can take those away. No man can take those away.
1: I think that's an exactly great analysis of what we talked about earlier when Katie Turr said, was trying to call out the Speaker of the House and saying, is he putting God above the Declaration of Independence? And the entire premise of, if we stray from how the founders set this up, then you are correct. If laws come from government, if rights come from government, then that is at the political whim of the fickle government. But in reality, because they come from God, and if we hold fast to that, then our country can course correct when it has not lived up to those principles. As you mentioned, segregation, the history that we have in this country where we didn't live up to what our principles are, you can course correct as long as you're going back to that same principle that all men are created equal and that they are endowed by their Creator with certain unalienable rights, being life, liberty, and the pursuit of happiness. So yes, we need to course correct back to the foundation.
0: We can take quickly try to take Eric in Pennsylvania. Eric, go ahead. Watch on Salem News Channel. We got about a minute left, Eric.
6: Yeah, my comment is that the left is so anti-Semitic, they hurt themselves. Kamala Harris should have picked Shapiro for vice president.
0: Yeah.
6: I'm not saying they would have won unless you got laryngitis, but they'd have been much closer. You know, and it just makes no sense. Shapiro's running for governor. They might not go out and vote for him because he's Jewish. It's crazy.
0: Eric, I'm not sure about the one comment there, but the rest of it, I think you're right. And we know it was pretty much stated in her book and some of the books saying that Spivily Shapiro was not picked with a concern because he was Jewish. And look, again, like I said, social media would tell you that that was the right move. But you know what didn't? The votes in Kentucky. You know what's looking like it's not going to be? The Democrats who are going to stand up against what's going on in Texas because they know it could mean a political end for them. And they also maybe have some, you know, moral backbone, hopefully. All right. And that is also why the work of the ACLJ continues as well. I want to give you an opportunity right now as we are headed to the end of this segment to not only support the work of the ACLJ, because remember that all of this content that you see here, whether that's our media side, we're covering breaking news items, of course, the legal side as well. You saw Jordan yesterday, Washington, D.C., swearing in members of our legal team into the United States Supreme Court. This is all active. This is all happening right now only because people like you support the work of the ACLJ. And it happens in many different ways. It happens if you want to financially support, which we really appreciate. You can become an ACLJ champion. Or if you even just want to get involved in what we're doing here. The ACLJ continues on working. And you can even be a part of our petitions. You can be a part of what we take to whether it's to the Congress, to the Senate, what we take to the Supreme Court of the United States. And right now, we've got a brand new petition I want you to be involved in. I want you to go to ACLJ.org right now. That is ACLJ.org. And you can sign the petitions. It's free. There's not any sort of paywall here. The ACLJ, no paywall here. Unlike some of the fraud that's happening in Minnesota, there's no none of that funding issues happening. But it only happens because people like you support. So while you're there and you're signing a petition, while you're reading the incredible documents that our ACLJ team has put together, when you're getting involved or reading a blog or a news story that our team has put together, I want you to consider supporting the work of the ACLJ. Because again, none of it happens without you. We want to always remain without a paywall. There's a lot of other organizations like ours. They put a lot of the content back behind something you got to log into. It's confusing. It's hard to share. 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I'm going to ask you to do something. If you care about that Jack Smith situation, we got a petition right now for you. 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
0: I'll be honest, got a lot of people watching right now and nobody calling in. And I don't know if you just don't want to speak your mind right now. You're trying to listen into what we're talking about here. But I'm encouraging you, if you want to be on the air, it's a great time to call in. 1-800-684-3110.
1: I have a question that may get people to call.
0: Okay.
1: Do you think that James Comey is setting the stage for himself to run for president? We know he's got an indictment over his head that's lingering over that Instagram
0: post.
1: Like,
0: that hasn't stopped people from running for president.
1: That's fair. But, you know, say that all gets cleared up. Do you think he is setting the stage?
0: Fair enough.
1: He has written that book, A Higher Loyalty, Truth, Lies, and Leadership. That came out years ago. But that was the kind of presidential-style book that people write. We now hear him saying things like, hold out two more years and we can rebuild. That is a call to action, and he has been doing a lot of media.
0: If we're whispering it, other people are talking about
1: right.
0: it. Look, I think what you got to understand, I don't want to act like we are some political prognosticators. If that thought has ever entered our mind, I will assure you that that has entered the mind in the conversation of not just James Comey, but the people surrounding him and the people approaching him. The amount of people that I know have been approached in real life by real whether it's political action committees or whatever it may be, with the effort to get them to run for president. One, you'd be surprised at the people who have been approached to try to have that, you know, good run. But I guarantee you, when there's movies being made about you, when there's conversations being had, you're in that mix. You're in that mix. I'm not saying that he has plans for it. I'm not saying it's even on the docket for him. But where you're right, when you're doing media, unsolicited media in some ways, when you're not out there promoting a product, you're not out there promoting something current. Sure, he could say he's currently trying to defend himself against
1: the court of public opinion.
0: In the indictment.
1: Right.
0: But why? Why does that matter? Why does it matter? One, we know he loves television. We know he loves to talk on camera. Nothing wrong with that. It's a commendable thing. We know he loves to meddle around with what's happening in politics, especially around election season. So whether that's midterms, whether that is the presidential season, we know he loves to get himself in the mix. So that's not shocking, to say the least. However, I do think even if it's not him running for president, that there are bigger aspirations. What that looks like, again, this is not an older guy. This is a guy who's 65. He is 15 years younger than the current president of the United States. Okay? Remember, put that into your brain right now. Okay? Between Joe Biden and President Trump, we were talking about presidents who were in their 80s. Barack Obama was an outlier. George W. Bush was an outlier to really our whole initial generation. It's a lot of been older people. And of course, now we are seeing if he's 65, now you're talking about 67, that's kind of like prime age for what seems to be the preferred presidential candidate for a lot of people. I mean, Bernie Sanders was preferred for a lot of people, and I don't know where he is age-wise, but I will tell you, it's on the older side.
1: Right. So give us a call. What do you think? 1-800-684-3110. Is he going to try to play this rational centrist kind of role? I know that he has tried to become a hero to the left with all his actions he took against President Trump, even though he was despised by them for all the things he did to Hillary Clinton during that entire campaign. People forget about that. So what do you think? Do you think he's going to try to run? Give us a call. But there is some other things we need to update people on. That's a big victory because we filed last week. We told you at the Supreme Court last Thursday, urging the Supreme Court, do not take Virginia's request to put a hold on the state courts block of their referendum, which changed their congressional map, making it a 10-1 Democrat to Republican congressional map. The Supreme Court of the United States did just what we were asking and rejected the bid from the Democrats in Virginia, trying to get them to weigh in and allow their congressional map to move forward. We were talking about that. You never know what's going to happen at the Supreme Court. But that is one of the reasons why it's so important to file, why the ACLJ was able to jump on that and get a brief in what feels like record time to the Supreme Court saying, don't take this. One, you look at what the Supreme Court did. It was a state constitutional matter. You don't need to weigh in here. It was a very brief order, one sentence order. So it didn't go into rationale why or why they didn't take it. But we do know that, at least for now, is no longer a threat, that the way they changed the rules in Virginia, the way they said we're trying to make it fair, which fair to them meant completely rewriting it and taking away the voice of almost half of their state who votes conservatively, not progressively, not on the left. So they were trying to be fair by taking away their own people's voice. You also see what they're trying to do there, where since their new governor went in place, they are trying to disenfranchise the own state's votes even more by signing off on that interstate electoral college popular vote compact, which says that if they get to 270 electoral college votes, it doesn't matter how the people of their state vote anymore. They're only going to go with what the popular vote is. Virginia consistently, with the Democrats they have elected, are trying to take away the voice of Virginians. And that should concern not just the people in Virginia, and we know we have a lot of people listening from there, but everyone around the country, because we saw what Kamala Harris said last week, that there's no bad ideas. They thought that was a good enough messaging point, Logan, from that call, that on May 15th at 5:17 p.m., I got a fundraising email from Kamala Harris saying, if you've been looking for a way to fight back against Republicans cheating across this country, this is it. Look, we've got to fight fire with fire. These folks are playing to win, so we need to play to win too. They're ruthless, so we need to be ruthless too. When the stakes are this high, there are no bad ideas. It's time for us to talk about electoral college reform, Supreme Court reform and ethics, multi-member districts, statehood for D.C. and Puerto Rico, and more. What we saw is like a crazy talk saying, let's just throw everything out there. They thought was a good enough messaging point and clearly did well enough with enough people.
0: It could be because people like us are talking about
1: but
0: it.
1: But they're fundraising on it now, which means that enough people want that That's scary. So you've either got Kamala Harris wanting to completely throw out our entire constitutional framework, or you've got James Comey who thinks he's above it all at this point. We're going in a interesting trajectory here in the next few years.
0: Yeah, look, and we have a petition I want you to get involved in before we end this segment and head into the second half hour. We do have a few lines still open. Some of you have called in. Maybe you took Will's question, 1-800-684-3110, to get heard on the air today. But I am going to encourage you as we head to break. Some of you may lose us here. We have a new petition right now. It is directly involved with all the issues that we are talking about today. But really, you can get a part of it. You should read it. Read it in full. Make sure you're supportive. If you are, sign it right there. I think over 100,000 of you have done it already. 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And if you go to that aclj.org/sign, it is directly about James Comey. So you can get involved in that petition today. That's, again, at aclj.org right now. And again, all of that happens. All the work we do here, whether it's our legal work, whether it's our media work, none of it happens without you. 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

0: We've been learning about greatness, and on Super Bowl Sunday, I mean, as they try to be the greatest, and you're going to see all kinds of things. And any of you watching the games, or is that sort of, how many of you are watching? How many are not watching? Okay, gives you, oh boy, how many don't know, you're not sure yet. How many have a team you're cheering for? How many, anybody? Okay, forget all my Super Bowl stuff. Okay, we're just going to go straight into this. We've been looking at greatness and Jesus as our perfect example. So last week we saw Jesus. Remember, he was washing the disciples' feet, and actually, those of you that know football players, Josh Allen, he was the MVP, supposedly the best player in the league. His favorite verse was from last week's passage, John 13, verse 7. And where in this verse actually changed his life and in his walk with Jesus. And he's the best quarterback, supposedly, in the league right now. And he plays for Buffalo. But it's the verse where Jesus says, "What I am doing, you will not understand, but later you will understand it and you will know." And Josh Allen says that verse really helped him through difficult times, knowing that God was at work and that later on it would be revealed what God was doing, what we didn't know at the time. And in greatness, it's very interesting to see some of our greatest athletes. The very first thing they do is they praise Jesus. And they say, "Thank you, Lord." And I hope that's for you and not just for the guys on the television. That we learn that greatness is about God, because God is truly the great one. But then greatness in our lives comes from God. But then in that greatness that we receive from him, it's to go back to glorify him. And so today we're going to look at Moses, because Moses had a lot of struggles. He had a bad temper, so much so he actually murdered someone. Moses had a speech impediment, so he couldn't even talk in front of people. He had to have someone else talk for him, his brother Aaron. Moses had a lot of fear. He had a lot of self-doubt. But Moses won the Super Bowl of the Bible, which was the trophy. And that is, other than Jesus, of course, and that is, he is named as the most humble and meek person on the whole earth. And that there was a humility and a meekness in Moses that is really important for us to understand what Jesus taught us about: if you want to be great, you must become a servant. Remember, servant of all? And we see this epitomized in Moses' life. And so we have lots of lessons we can learn. Turn to Numbers, Genesis, Exodus, Leviticus, Numbers, fourth book in the Bible, okay? So you're going to need the big blue Bibles in front of you, or if you brought your own. Chapter 12, as we look at the greatness of Moses and where meekness, the greatest, most humble man, and this meekness is defined as strength under control. Okay? I used to ride horses when I was a kid, and if you get on a 16-hand horse or a giant stallion, these horses have so much power and life in them. But meekness is not weakness. Okay? Meekness is strength, but it's under the control of God, like a stallion war horse that is fully reined in and obedient to his driver. To his rider. And so for us, we want to learn the strength of the Lord, but completely surrendered in humility under God. And that is one of the biblical qualities of great leadership together. Jesus said, "Blessed are the meek, for they shall inherit the earth." Whole earth. All right, that's greatness. So let's look at this story. There's a lot of passion in this story. You may have questions. You can text them anytime. So Numbers chapter 12, reading the whole chapter. So Miriam, that is Moses' sister. She was a prophetess, okay? She's the one who, when all the Egyptian army was drowned in the Red Sea, she was dancing the horse and the rider. God has triumphed victoriously, okay? And then Aaron, that's Moses' brother, who was his mouthpiece and was the high priest. Okay? So Miriam and Aaron began to talk against Moses because of his Cushite wife. Okay, so the land of Cush is where Ethiopia is. Would have been very dark-skinned. For he had married a Cushite. And has the Lord spoken only through Moses, they asked? Hasn't he also spoken through us? And the Lord heard this. Now Moses was a very humble man. He was more humble than anyone else on the face of the earth. At once the Lord said to Moses, Aaron, and Miriam, come out to the tent of meeting, all three of you. So the three of them came out, and then the Lord came down in a pillar of cloud. And he stood at the entrance to the tent, and he summoned Aaron and Miriam. When both of them stepped forward, he said, listen to my words. When a prophet of the Lord is among you, I reveal myself to him in visions. I speak to him in dreams. But this is not true of my servant Moses. He is faithful in all my house. With him I speak face to face, clearly, and not in riddles. He sees the form of the Lord. Why then were you not afraid to speak against my servant Moses? And the anger of the Lord burned against them, and he left them. And when the cloud lifted from above the tent, there stood Miriam, leprous like snow. And Aaron turned toward her and saw that she had leprosy. And he said to Moses, please, my Lord, do not hold against us the sin we have so foolishly committed. Do not let her be like a stillborn infant coming from its mother's womb with its flesh half eaten away. And so Moses cried out to the Lord, oh God, please heal her. And the Lord replied to Moses, if her father had spit in her face, would she not have been in disgrace for 7 days? Confine her outside the camp for 7 days. After that, she can be brought back. So Miriam was confined outside the camp for 7 days, and the people did not move on until she was brought back. Oh, you get the drama. This is graphic, graphic stuff. As Moses demonstrates meekness, humility in the face of criticism. And this criticism actually, it starts with his sister who seems to be the instigator in this. Aaron seems to be the guy who is easily led and follows along. Remember when Moses went up on the mountain and he got the Ten Commandments, he's gone 40 days, he comes back, and all the people say, hey, Moses, we want gods, we don't know what's happened hey, Aaron, we don't know what's happened to Moses, make us gods. So Aaron says, oh, he took all the gold and he threw it in a pot and out came this calf. I mean, he was a follower, he wasn't a classic leader. It seems that the instigator in this situation was Miriam, and they were criticizing Moses about two things. One was about his wife. Now, have you ever been criticized about something you cannot change? There's nothing you can do about it. I mean, we don't know if this is his wife that was a Midianite, Zipporah, that he married when he ran and fled for his life out of Egypt, and whether she had dark skin and was from Cush or from Ethiopia. We don't know if it was her, or we don't know if she had died and he married another woman, or we don't know. But we do know that Miriam did not like her, and they were critical of him marrying, and there's nothing Moses could do about it. She was his wife. But the second thing that they were criticizing was the call of God on his life. And Moses, if you remember the burning bush in Exodus 3, Moses did not want to lead God's people out of Egypt. He said, send someone else, God. Don't send me. But the call of God was on his life. And so now Miriam and Aaron are criticizing not only his wife, which is one thing you don't want to do, but secondly, the call of God. And they say, has the Lord spoken only through Moses? You're not the only one, Moses, you high and mighty. And then they say, hasn't he also spoken to us? You see them pulling down Moses and lifting up themselves on his back. But we see Moses with a calm humility in the face even of his family's criticism. How we deal with criticism is really key in terms of greatness of character and greatness in the sight of God. You will, and many of you, I'm sure, have faced criticism even from your own family. Some of you today may have had criticism from within the family about your own faith, about, you know, spending time in church or in ministry or even giving in the offering plate. Why are you wasting money giving in the offering? You know, all that kind of, and we face criticism sometimes from those within our own family that we care most about. And it can be very painful, and it was true of Moses. I mean, this was his brother. This was his sister. But it was also true of Jesus, and you know that in John chapter 7, verse 5, his own brothers didn't believe in him. Jesus' own brothers didn't believe and would criticize Jesus and work against him. That's why it's an incredible testimony, an amazing testimony that his brother James came full circle after the death and resurrection of Christ and was convinced he was the Son of God and became the leader of the church in Jerusalem, one of the first ones martyred. But it's also true, you see it in the other parts of the gospel where it says Jesus' whole family came and they said, you're out of your mind. And the criticism is most painful. The dagger digs the deepest when it is those in our family and those around us. And many of you may have experienced this. And so we learn about how to handle criticism from Moses and how to handle it calmly and in a way that is constructive. You see, they were attacking not only his wife, and they were attacking also his spiritual leadership and his character. It's interesting that in this, that you know, when you point the fingers, how many fingers are pointing back? I mean, you learn this in kindergarten, right? Okay. Well, it's exactly true here. What they were accusing Moses of in arrogance and pride was actually their own sin. And they were taking their own sin of pride and of wanting authority and power that was not from God, and they were accusing Moses of their own sin. And this is often the case. And so their accusations were petty, and they were false, and they were self-motivated. And so you're going to see this theme of criticism. This isn't the end for Moses. You would think all of Israel would learn from this. But in chapter 14, the people rebel. In chapter 16, you have Korah's rebellion. If you've read the Old Testament, you get tired of the grumbling and the complaining of the people of Israel. And you say, when are they ever going to learn? And as soon as God does these incredible miracles and gets them out of Egypt and then parts the Red Sea and kills all the Egyptian army and rescues them, they grumble and they complain. And they say, what are we going to eat? God provides manna. And then they grumble and complain. When are we going to get meat? God provides quail. And they grumble and complain. Oh, we don't have water. And God provides water. They grumble and complain. They come to the promised land. They send in spies. And they come back. And they say, oh, they're too big. It's too hard. And they grumble and complain. So God says, fine, you're not going in. You're going to wander around until you all die. Then they grumble and complain. Oh, no, God, we'll go in. We'll go in. And God says, no, you're not. And they go and they fight battle. They get wiped out, and they grumble and complain after that. They just never, ever stop grumbling and complaining to the point where God says, hey, Moses, you stand back. I'll wipe them out. But we see Moses teaching us how to be calm in meekness and in humility in the face of criticism. I just want to say this. You might as well learn how to deal with criticism now as part of discipleship. Because if you're going to walk with Jesus, if you're going to, Moses is considered the greatest prophet by the Jews, you will be criticized. If you're going to be a Christian, you will be criticized. Sometimes from your family, sometimes from outside. Because leadership and criticism go hand in hand. And Moses was called to lead 2.5 million complaining Israelites for 40 years through the desert. And sometimes the call of God to follow Jesus means that you will be called to do something where he just endured complaining for 40 years in the desert. And yet, there's a lesson for us of greatness in his humility. Very simply, you can write these down, okay? Expect to be falsely accused. Expect it. Don't be surprised. Because you will be accused of the very things that God commands. Secondly, don't be surprised when there's complaining and grumbling. Learn to address it. Learn to ignore it sometimes. Learn to throw it away. But this is what we want to do in response. Don't take the bait. Can we say that? Complaining is always a trap to poison you. You worship, you rejoice in the Lord, don't take the bait. Second, we'll talk more about that. Secondly, let God be the judge. And thirdly, use your words to pray. We'll come back to those. So you will either be criticized, or I pray will not happen, you will be filled with criticism. And the poison will enter into your own heart. We don't want that. So how we see greatness here in the face of family criticism, attacking Moses, and there's a lot more we can do if you have questions. But then we see this consistent humility of Moses in the face of God. How is it that we become humble? It's almost a contradiction in terms, because if you're humble, you don't know that you're humble, right? Or you're proud. And all of those that you're proud of being humble. No, humility is forged in our character when we come into the presence of the holiness of God. How did Moses get humble? He talked with God face to face. And it's when humility is learned from being in God's presence. And so when you are in the presence of God, in the holiness of God, in the might of God, in the purity of God, in his love and in his redemption, that changes our character. Do you remember when Moses went up and God gave him the Ten Commandments on Mount Sinai? He was there for 40 days, okay? And when he came down, you remember what his face looked like? You know that story? Okay, it glowed, right? It shone. And it was painful for people to look at him. And so Moses put a veil over his face so he could talk with people. He didn't realize, but by being in the presence of God, glory came upon him. And every time he went into the tent and he talked to God, he would lift up the veil. And then when he'd come out, he would put the veil down because the glory of God resided on him. And so humility and meekness comes from being in the presence of the holiness of God. And so that's why, I'll just lay it out. How are you doing in your time with God? Face to face. Where does that happen in your life? I mean, where in the worship service are you seeking the face of God? And say, Lord, I want to see your face. I want to see your glory. Now, some of you is going to ask in the questions, well, no one can see the face of God. It says he sees God's face. Well, actually, God is not talking about physics. He's not talking about biology. He is talking about the fullness of the intimacy of his presence, because no one could see his face and die. If you read Exodus, you'll know that part where Moses wants to see his glory. God puts him in a cleft of a rock and covers it, and he gets to see his form, which he says later, or his back. But the idea is there is the heart of God, this dialogue back and forth that is open between God and relationship with Moses. And so in this, where do you have that? When's it happened in your life? Because that is what forges greatness, of the humility, the meekness that will inherit the earth. And that's when the Holy Spirit, when we encounter God. Jesus in Matthew 11, key verse. We've got lots of other verses there. We probably won't get to touch them. But in this one, Jesus, in the context of judgment upon the cities that were rejecting him and not repenting, he says, "I thank you, God, that you have revealed these things, not to the wise and the intelligent, but you have revealed them to little children such as these." And then he goes on to say, he says, "Come unto me." Can we say that? Come unto me. No, let's try it. Come unto me. All you who are weary and heavy laden. There is nothing that will make you weary more than complaining or conflict or relational stress. He says, what do we do with it when I'm stressed out? You come to me if you are weary and heavy laden, and I will give you, can we say that? I will give you, you know the answer? Rest. Wow. You know that complaining cannot remove the peace in your heart. Complaining from the outside, no matter how vicious, no matter how close to the people around you, cannot take away the rest that comes from talking with Jesus face to face. Really important. If you're weary and you're heavy laden, okay, the first step is to come to Jesus. And the second step is to be yoked to him. You know, you're tied at the hip. So he sets the direction, he sets the pace, and then the third step is to keep learning in the continual from him. And you will find rest for your soul. So there is this consistent humility that comes in the face-to-face with God. So humility was learned from being in God's presence, but humility is what made Moses usable. You are only usable for God if there's humility in your heart. Without that, you're useless to God. Okay? And because humility is one of the strength of God under control and under obedience to him. And so this is why Moses could be there through the incredible plagues of Egypt. Because scripture's really clear that God opposes the proud. Can we say that? God opposes the proud. Okay, so that means, I mean, forgive me, those of you in Super Bowl, I mean, you don't want to have God on the opposing team. You don't want to be the Kansas City and you got God running at Patrick Mahomes, unless you're cheering for Philadelphia, okay? You don't want that. Because you don't want to have God and Archangel Michael and Gabriel and all of the angels on the opposing team. God opposes the proud. He is against the proud. You got that? Says it three times. Now, those of you that love Proverbs 3, 5, and 6, I love it too. It's a great verse, but it's not quoted anywhere in the New Testament. So I want to teach you another verse that I hope all of you will learn, because it's Proverbs 3, 34. And there it says, God opposes the, but he gives grace to the humble. Jesus put it this way. Someone who exalts himself will be lowered. Someone who lowers themselves will be exalted. And that verse is repeated. It's in James 4. And all through this principle of humility is what gives us, makes us usable to God and honored by God. Isn't it great? God's not against us. He is for us. We know that song. That's true. If you are humbled before him, it's not true if you are standing in arrogance against him.
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8: 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Today's message from Pastor Alan is called Breakthrough, When God Chooses You.
9: I have a friend in another state that I interact with from time to time, and we've been processing this notion because there was a need for some significant breakthroughs. So I've been living with it for a while, and I want to take a few sessions and pull some characters that we know from Scripture and highlight the breakthrough that their life represents to see if there's some lessons that you and I can learn from those places where we need a breakthrough in our lives, an intervention from God. That's the target, okay? I brought you a Scripture. It's Luke chapter 1 and verse 30. This is the angels visiting Mary. You know this story. The angel said to her, "Don't be afraid. Mary, you have found favor with God, and you'll be with child and give birth to a son, and you're to give him the name Jesus. And have a nice day." Now, we read that from the distance of history, and we think, oh, isn't that sweet? If you were the recipient of the message, sweet's probably not the word you would have used as the descriptor. It's a breakthrough point. It's an intervention. It's initiated by God. It wasn't initiated by Mary. She didn't raise her hand and say, "I have an idea." An angel arrived with a message. So when I talk about breakthroughs, I want to talk about something in that pattern. I don't imagine it's something that we've initiated. We're not the causative agent in this. We didn't light the fuse. It's God's intervention. Now, our responses make all the difference. And I believe there's a great deal we can learn that will either catalyze those responses or we will forfeit the opportunities.

0: because they typically require a response from us. Mary had to say at the end of that announcement, "I'm in. May it be to me as you have said," was her answer. And you and I'll have to be aware enough to do that. So breakthroughs can wear many labels. It can be a point of deliverance, a revelation, an insight. Perhaps it's understanding that you've needed, or redirection of a behavior or a trajectory of your life. It's when God's purposes and plans are initiated on our behalf. Maybe it's when something's brought to completion that we couldn't seem to get finished. Maybe a revelation, an advancement. It may be an understanding that God gives to you. We all have places in our lives where an intervention from God would be very, very beneficial. Now, the ideal breakthrough, the one that I think we fantasize about, is that we acknowledge we have a problem, a need. Maybe it's physical or financial or relational, whatever it is. There's something that is significant enough that we've decided that we're going to present it to the Lord. We're going to go outside of ourselves. We don't think we can fix this. And the ideal breakthrough is when God responds with a complete solution immediately. And our imagined future is delivered to us. One fell swoop. Boom. That's the kind of breakthroughs we want. I haven't been feeling well. I haven't talked to the doctor. Pray for me. I don't want to talk to the doctor. I want to feel better. In fact, I'd like to feel 20 years younger. Right? That's a breakthrough. Well, life is seldom ideal. And my experience in my own journey and with others is that frequently when there's a breakthrough, we are delivered out of something, but we're not immediately delivered into what the solution is. When the Hebrew slaves were delivered from the power of Egypt, they didn't find themselves the next morning in the promised land, with the occupants of the land having vacated. But they were very much involved in a breakthrough. Oftentimes we're delivered from something, but our adversary, whatever that adversarial relationship was, whoever the opponent was, they've not been completely removed or annihilated. And if we're really honest, if God delivers us from some destructive something or other, we want whatever that was to be completely obliterated. We'd like to watch it melt and videotape it and watch it again and again and again. Or maybe you have a physical need and you're praying for healing. And I think typically the preference is we'd be healed without any medical intervention whatsoever. God, you just do that. But frequently, I believe God's just as involved with the breakthrough and brings healing to our lives in the midst of the medical community. I don't believe that's less faith. Amen. I've seen God do remarkable things with people that are in the midst of some very outstanding care from well-trained professionals. Again, the breakthrough, if we come with the imagination that it has to be delivered in the way we want, in the form we want, we will forfeit much of what God will do. Sometimes it's a breakthrough when God presents opportunities to us, and it's clear. But it also requires of us work and the investment of resources, a change of behavior. When God recruited Moses at the burning bush and said, "You know, I've got a little assignment I need you to give some attention to," Moses was wise enough to know he wasn't going to get to keep maintaining his routine. He's going to have to give up his tickets to the Titans games. He was leaving town. He had to go home and tell the family. You see, God presents an opportunity. It's a breakthrough opportunity. And we think, well, it shouldn't be difficult. It shouldn't require effort of me. It ought to just if it's God, it'll just happen. No. That is not biblical. Jesus came, offered himself on a cross. God raised him to life again that you and I could be justified, delivered from the consequences of sin. God's done everything he's going to do for your salvation or mine. He doesn't have a plan B. There's not something extra. In order to benefit from that, we have to choose. We have to choose to engage. It's very much a breakthrough for any person from every nation, race, language, or tribe, but it requires a response of us. So there's a pattern for breakthroughs that doesn't fit kind of the narrative that we have put in place. You know, God can do whatever he wants, and I want him to do something for me, but I want him to do it my way. So we're going to take a few sessions and see if we can understand a bit more about this. There's some basics that I'll continue to remind you. I don't think breakthroughs come because we're passive. I don't think we earn them. I don't think we deserve them. But it's not just something that happens to you. Salvation doesn't happen to you. You have to repent. You have to choose Jesus as Lord. You have to choose to grow up. Righteousness is a gift. But you're also called to lead a righteous life. We've talked way too much about the gift and far too little about the assignment to lead a righteous life. I believe in the gift, but I believe it comes with a responsibility. I believe breakthroughs are fueled by obedience, by a determination on our part to do the very best we know to honor the Lord. My observation is breakthroughs typically result in us being set apart a bit. The fancy word is sanctified, but it's when God's purposes become more apparent in our lives. We don't just get an answer to prayer so we can go on our happy, merry way. God brings a breakthrough to our lives so we have a different kind of fruitfulness in the season that follows. Are you really ready for a breakthrough, or do you just want your way? Well, one of the things I want to do as we walk through some of these breakthrough scenarios is try to glean a little insight from each one. So for the moment, I'm labeling my breakthrough hacks, because I want to lead a life that's filled with those kind of breakthroughs. I want my life and my journey to reflect the intervention of God. I don't want to do this with just my IQ or my physical strength or my effort. And I honestly want to do it in the midst of other people who are experiencing those breakthroughs, because that's the real multiplier. Mary saying yes gave Joseph an opportunity, and Joseph saying yes gave an opportunity to untold others in the shepherd's revelation. And so the story unfolds. The first observation I would make regarding the breakthrough they had was the breakthrough for them was in the midst of God's purposes emerging. There was something larger than their component that was happening, but their breakthrough gave them a place and a point of engagement. Here's the suggestion: don't reject the breakthrough moment because you're not the center of it. It's a temptation. But wait a minute, I wanted a breakthrough. I knew how I wanted this to happen. But I didn't want somebody else to get blessed. I wanted to be blessed. I know we'd never say that in church, but we would think it in church. Don't reject the breakthrough moment because you're not the center. God, in his infinite wisdom and ability, gave the gift to the shepherds while he was giving a gift to all humanity. We all got a gift in that stable. I walked to Bethlehem on Christmas Eve, because the gift God gave us in Bethlehem was significant enough. I was 2,000 years late, but I thought it was worth the walk. And in the midst of what God was doing, he invited the shepherds. You see, God's breakthroughs in your life, in my life, may simply be a component of a much larger story, but it is nonetheless a breakthrough for us. God himself brought us a message, extended to us an invitation. The second observation I would give you is God didn't really change the system. There was not a declaration the next morning that shepherds will be treated differently. He changed them. He changed them.
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0: Lessons from Paul is a 90-day devotional. Some of my favorite verses that Paul wrote, a bit of devotional time, and then some place to journal. The goal is to be changed. We want to be transformed by the Word of God and not just informed by it. Saul of Tarsus, a hero of mine, I got to know him as the Apostle Paul, an unrelenting advocate for Jesus in the face of unyielding persecution. Folks, that sounds like the world we live in. Lessons from Paul, it'll help you and I be overcomers, triumphant in this season in the earth. You'll enjoy the book.
1: 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Now, let's get back to Pastor Allen with his message called Breakthrough, When God Chooses You.
0: I believe God delivered the shepherds from generations of rejection in those fields outside Bethlehem that night. And I can tell you this, rejection is an epidemic in our culture. It's overwhelming. And I believe God, if we'll cooperate with Him, would bring a deliverance to us that's just as dramatic and just as great and will just as much rewrite our future as what He did for the shepherds. Because that same King, we're celebrating His birth right now. And we may not have to go to the stable in Bethlehem to see Him, but we can have a revelation of Jesus that will deliver us from that rejection. The shepherds knew they were outcast. They knew they were on the outside looking in. They understood they were considered second class on their best days, that they probably were never going to be welcome. They weren't going to be considered equal. The people that they wanted to embrace them were not going to. All of those attitudes are very, very prevalent around us. On polite company, we don't talk about it. It's not helpful. But it's a reality in our lives. The outward expressions of that look a lot like shame and humiliation. Things that we carry internally. Folks, this isn't something new with us. It says that Jesus in Hebrews, in order to overcome the cross, He had to despise the shame. He had to walk past it. He had to overcome it. To be condemned to death as a common criminal by the Romans, by a Roman governor, to be stripped naked, beaten almost to death, forced to carry your cross through the streets of the Jerusalem for which you will be king, and be nailed to that cross on a major thoroughfare outside the gates of that city so your adversaries can mock you. I think we could call that a bad day. A lot of shame. But it didn't define Jesus' future. It's a humiliating day. In fact, His enemies said, if you're the Son of God, you come down from there. They mocked Him. They said He healed others, but He can't help Himself. Humiliating. The inward result of that, apart from the Spirit of God, apart from God's help, is a broken spirit. It's a very biblical concept. Time restrains me a bit, but Proverbs 18:14 says, a man's spirit sustains him in sickness, but a crushed spirit who can bear? Life tends to orchestrate circumstances, sometimes things that we have no control over whatsoever. Oftentimes when we're too young to have the emotional or the physical maturity to even understand how to protect ourselves. Maybe our parents divorce. And no matter what the causative agents of that are, no matter what the outcomes and the repercussions, if you endure that, there's a sense that somehow I'm not accepted in that home in the way I would like to be. So, well, that's not the right way to read that. Well, that may not be the right way to read that, but that's the reality for people that walk through it. Or maybe you've survived a divorce. No matter how you package it, no matter how you understand it, it wasn't the original plan, it wasn't the goal, the objective, the desire, it wasn't the target on the wall. I hope we can get married and live together for 3 years and then tear this thing asunder. And it feels a great deal like rejection. Proverbs 15:13 says, a happy heart makes a face cheerful, but a heartache crushes the spirit. I gave you some really simple biblical principles. I'll touch them. We'll come back and look at them in more detail, but let me give them to you. You see, there's a pathway out from under this to know that you are precious, accepted, and valuable in the sight of God. Life brings rejection. Nobody gets through without it. Nobody. One of the great lies the devil will tell you is that yours is worse than somebody else's. Your IQ was such that you weren't the top of your class. And it doesn't take too long to figure that out. Or your physical gifts and athletic abilities, maybe that wasn't your great strength and you weren't going to be the first one selected for the team. Nobody wanted you to travel except home. Or maybe God gave you the ability to see the world in a more creative way, but it left you on the outside more frequently than you wanted it to be. The reasons are as diverse as we are people. The outcome is we feel that rejection. Here's the challenge. Because evil exists, and evil by definition isn't fair, when you're exposed to those kind of wounds, evil will take advantage of it. And you can have not just your own personal wound, not only the suffering that comes from that and the trauma that comes from it, you can get an unhealthy spirit that will take advantage of that and torment you with the rejection. The good news is we can be free. Those shepherds did not go to 8 weeks of classes. Come on. The next morning, they didn't get invited to Herod's palace. There's no record that the wise men stopped by the shepherd's field with some extra gifts for them. They woke up the next day, they were shepherds. But they had a Savior. And the angel, the heavenly host that celebrated the birth of Jesus said, we want to include you in the celebration. In fact, we've decided you're going to be our messengers for this. Go tell everybody. So if you would like to be free, there's some things we'll have to do. We have to forgive. You'll have to forgive. You may have to forgive your parents. They may be gone, but you can still forgive them. You can hate people that are dead. Did you know that? You can resent people you don't talk to. You can be filled with bitterness to people you'll have nothing to do with. We have to forgive. We're not saying that what happened was right or justified or excusable or they did their best. Oftentimes people don't do their best and we suffer because of that. Forgiveness is not a validation of their behavior. Forgiveness is canceling the debt. You don't owe me anything. I set you free because I want to be free. Amen. Forgiveness begins as a decision of your will. And if you're conscious of a wound like that, you may think this is silly. This is silly. It's not silly. It's real. I've sat with hundreds and hundreds of people. Maybe your parents were in a difficult circumstance and they gave you up for adoption and you had wonderful parents. Gave you every expression of love and kindness and support and affirmation, there's still a rejection that comes. Just as an expression of faith, say, I forgive. I forgive. Mark 11 says, when you stand praying, if you hold anything against anyone, forgive them. You can do it while you're standing there. You don't have to have a six-week seminar. You don't have to fast and pray for 3 months. It's a decision. Your emotions will catch up. Secondly, you got to lay down the baggage of rejection, the bitterness, the hatred, the anger, the resentment, the rebellion, all the things that come with that. You know, it's illogical. It doesn't make sense. If you have a parent and they die when a child is young or before you're prepared to say goodbye to them, it feels like rejection. You go, that's not logical. I didn't say it was logical. I'm telling you, it reads that way. And we often respond with rebellion. We may be mad at God. Why did he do that? Why didn't he do something else? You'll have to be willing to lay down that baggage. Some of us are defined by our anger. You're defined by your rebellion. I won't give in. I will not give. You'll have to if you want to be free. Some of us said, I'll never be hurt again. I will not allow it. Folks, We live in a broken world. The third is to understand you're accepted in Christ. Now, this is an act of faith. The shepherds had to believe what they'd seen was real. They'd never seen us. They'd never had an angel show up and talk to them before. Ephesians 1 says, to the praise of the glory of his grace, he's made us accepted in the beloved. See, here's the deal. We read it in that earlier passage in Ephesians. If God chose me, I'll get over it if you don't. If God said I'm fearfully and wonderfully made and you call me ugly, you have a problem. I choose to believe that. It's his affirmation I want. Everybody isn't going to like us. If God says I'm highly favored, y'all are missing out. I choose to believe that. Number four, you have to accept yourself. Ephesians 2 says you're God's workmanship, created in Christ Jesus to do good things. God made me. Now, I thought he should have made me 6'4", with a lot of lean muscle mass. He made me slightly shorter and a little fluffier. And the last one there is you find your place in the body of Christ. And I don't mean the place you want. Because we get messed up on this. We take our gifts test and we think, well, you know, I'm qualified. Stop. I want to be included in the people of God. I will not stand outside of them. As uncomfortable and as messy as it is, I'm going to make the journey with them. I want to be counted with them. For good or for ill, I intend to be identified as a part of the people of God.
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17: For the Manalama Media News Center, I'm Chaz Ontai. The National Weather Service is predicting a very active hurricane season. During a news conference on Thursday, the NWS said there is 70% chance that there could be 5 to 13 tropical cyclones. Meteorologists are expecting a very busy hurricane season, which runs from June 1st through November 30th. The National Weather Service said one of the drivers behind the expected busy hurricane season is the upcoming El Nino cycle. And a former agriculture inspector is found guilty in a federal child pornography case. A jury convicted 40-year-old Roger Wesley Biggs of producing, receiving, and possessing child pornography after a four-day trial. Prosecutors said he used social media to contact and groom minors. This news report is brought to you by Timothy's Sandwich Shop. Hey, Couple A, Timothy's is open 7 days a week, 9 a.m. to 8 p.m. in the Couple A Shopping Center. Sunny and breezy with some showers, highs in the low 80s, northeasterly winds 20 to 25.
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19: If your family were threatened with physical harm, you would do anything to protect them. 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To introduce the conclusion of his message, How Can I Help My Family? Here's David.
20: Well, there's an old adage that you don't know how good a parent you have been until you see your grandchildren. Then you find out whether any of the things you taught your children are being passed on to the next generation. It's a wonderful, wonderful experience when you witness those things in the legacy of your family. And while it doesn't happen about everything, and there are some things maybe that we do and did for our families that aren't being done for our children's families, they're doing many other things. And one of the great joys is to see them following the example of their parents as they parent their own children. The family is a dynamic institution, one of God's best ideas. People remind each other often that the family was instituted long before the church. It can be a real burden, but when God is in control, there's nothing better than the family. And we're going to talk about that some more today here on Turning Point as we finish up this discussion of how can I help my family based upon Psalm 127 and a little bit of Psalm 128. We'll get to it in just a moment, but let me keep reminding you during this month of our special resource. I don't want you to miss the opportunity to get this book, Five Psalms for a Flourishing Life. 236 pages hardback to help you practice daily abiding with the Lord, help you discover a deeper source of hope during times that are difficult, help you be encouraged to invest more intellectually and intentionally in your relationships and activities with your family and with others. This book is only available from Turning Point. It's brand new, never been offered before, and it's yours for the asking. when you send a gift to help us with the resources needed to continue what we do here in the month of May. Your gift of any size, just send that gift and ask for the book on Psalms, and it'll be on its way to you. We want you to have it. We hope it'll be a blessing to you. We know it will. Well, from Psalm 127 and 128, how can I help my family according to the Psalms?
0: I remember going away and getting some time alone with the Lord and really sitting down and trying to crystallize some years back, okay, Jeremiah, what are your priorities? And I'll tell you, it's one of the most important times I've ever spent in my life, because I believe that with what God has done here in this place, apart from a clear understanding in my mind, and yet I struggle with these all the time, but a clear understanding of what my priorities are, I would be making a lot of really bad decisions right now. So let me tell you what they are. They don't necessarily have to be yours, but most of us are going to fall into the pattern of these priorities. Number one, I'm a person, and I better take care of my personal relationship with God. God's number one. In fact, he says he must be number one. He's a jealous God. He doesn't want anybody in between me and him. He's number one in my life. And so I have to cultivate that relationship. I have to spend time with God. I have to make God number one. Secondly, I'm a partner, and I've got a wife, a wonderfully, wonderfully good wife. God is first, Donna second. Thirdly, I'm a parent, and I've got children, four of them. And they're the most important thing in my life outside of God and Donna. And every day of my life, I have to fight to preserve that priority. Because you see, when I'm at a football game, I'm not at three or four other places where people think I should be. Or if I'm at a dinner sometime, I've said no to other things. And you know, there's an awful lot of pressure and a lot of expectations about what you should be doing with your life. But I want to tell you, as best as I know how to tell you, that my children are third in my life. And the only thing ahead of them is God and Donna. I had it tested when I was invited to speak at a convention up at Arrowhead Springs. I was asked to go and speak to a group of 450 women at a women's Bible study. We agreed that was an opportunity that I should take. They wanted me to teach the life of David, and I had just preached through the life of David, so we went. You know, we had this thing all scheduled out, way out in the future. I knew the basketball season was over. I don't schedule anything during basketball season that conflicts with the ball games, if I can help it. Not anything during football season. So I was so excited, you know, this thing is out here in March. Well, then our wonderful basketball team got good about halfway through the year. And they started getting better and better, and they started winning, and they won, and they won, and they won. They got in the playoffs, and they kept winning, and I kept looking at this date that was over here. And we kept getting closer and closer to the date, and would you believe, I was scheduled to be at Arrowhead Springs from Thursday through Saturday, and our guys won all their games and were supposed to play for the city championship on Saturday morning at 10 o'clock in the sports arena, and I'm supposed to be at Arrowhead Springs. You got to be kidding. Well, I'll tell you, I got up to Arrowhead Springs and told them that we'd speak any time they wanted us on Thursday and however many times they wanted us on Friday, but we were coming home on Saturday. I'll never forget this. We got to Arrowhead Springs, went into that beautiful hotel up there, which is the Campus Crusade headquarters, and there was a lady who came through the lobby, and she said, "Are you Dr. Jeremiah?" And I said, "Yes." "Oh," she said, "we're so glad you're here." And she said, "Let me just tell you right up front, we're so glad you're not staying for Saturday." I thought, this poor lady hadn't even heard me speak yet, and she's already made up her mind. And then she said something I will never forget. She said, "What you don't understand," and she smiled, "is that we are all wives of executive husbands. They fund this ministry so that we can do what we do with Bible study." And she said, "It's just so incredibly encouraging to see somebody in a position of leadership make a decision in favor of their family." During the afternoon, I'll never forget this, it was one of the last sessions, and a lady got up and she ran out of the building. She had tears coming down her face, and you know, let me just make this momentary announcement. That's really unnerving to a speaker. You know, if you feel the urge that you just have to get out of here and it's really life-threatening, you know, go for it.
20: But when I see you leave, especially if you look like you're troubled, my mind cycles back over everything I've said for the last 5 minutes. Well, that happened, and I went to the director of the conference, and I mentioned this lady who had left, and I said, could you please see if I might have said something that offended her? She came back to me later. She said, Pastor, don't worry about it. She didn't offend her. She had heard about what you were doing because we had to announce that you were going to be here on Saturday, and you weren't even talking about it. But while she was seated in the meeting, it really became a matter of great concern to her. Her daughter was playing for the state championship in Denver, Colorado on Saturday, and she got under such conviction, she got up out of the meeting, went and packed all her duds, got on the next plane, and went home. What are we talking about? We're talking about putting our children in a place where once in a while they understand that they're important. Making parenting a priority. I want to tell you something. If we didn't do anything else with our life, making parenting a priority is pretty much a full-time task. Amen? Amen. Number three. Keep reading in your Bibles. Principle number three is protect your family from destructive influences. Verse 2 changes the metaphor just a bit. It says, the watchman stays awake in vain. It is vain for you to rise up early, to sit up late. Unless the Lord guards the city, the watchman stays awake in vain. We've been in the family building business. We've seen the family get built like you build a house. Now we have a picture of a city that is a protection for its people. And the writer of the Psalms changes the picture and he says, unless the Lord keeps the city, the people who try to keep it are doing it in vain. And he's still talking about the family. That's evident. And what he's talking about is the fact that while it is important for us to come to God and let Him be the builder of our families, when our families are built, we have to come back to God and ask Him to help us be the watchman over our families. And it's a picture of a parent looking out over his family and protecting it and watching out for it. Boy, if there's ever been a day when we needed to do that, this is the day. Now, the interesting thing here is that the psalmist once again puts us in partnership with God. Just as there's one builder and two laborers, and we're working together on the same project, there's one who is the watchman, but we're to be watchmen with him. You see it? Unless the watchman, who is the Lord, is working, then we who are also watching aren't going to understand it. So what the psalmist is saying is, we're in partnership with God in building our homes, and we're in partnership with God in protecting our homes. Are you with me? There's a man who has written a great deal about the family, and I come to love his writings. His name is Steve Farrar. Maybe you've seen some of his books. He said, rather indelicately, I don't let my children watch network TV for the same reason I don't let them drink out of the toilet. Now, I probably would have said that a little differently than he said it, but he got his point across, right? And I understand the necessity of work. And God knows if that's something you have to do to make ends meet, that's one thing. But if you're doing it to live at another standard of living, it's a foolish decision because you're giving up your children for more toys. What a trade. And what God is trying to help us understand is this, that we not only have to build our homes, once we build them, we have to stand over them and be protecting of them, care about them. I want to share this with you because I think it's a very practical, hands-on sort of thing. If you're in partnership with God in protecting your family, how do you do it? Well, how do you do anything in partnership with God? It ultimately involves prayer. I read an article written by Suzanne Fields in which she talked about this whole matter of praying, how important it is for couples to pray for their children. And right after that, I had been given a book by Patrick Morley. It's called Man in the Mirror. It's got articles about the kinds of things that we struggle with as men, articles about children and about our relationship with our wife and how we deal with our jobs and how we deal with our money and all the temptations that come as a part of our maleness. Patrick Morley, in his book, talked about seven couples who were all new Christians who started to meet in a prayer group, and the result of their prayers are so dramatic that he said, I verified their story personally. These
0: couples were naive, new Christians, and they discovered when they met for the first time that they all had something in common, and that is that they all had children who were not saved. In fact, a total of 23 of them. Someone brought a verse to their first Bible study that said this: believe in the Lord Jesus Christ and you will be saved and your household. Acts 16:33. They took it as a promise from God that God was going to save all their kids. And they started to meet together, all of them, and they began to pray for the 23 children who God had given them who were outside of Christ. And each week as they faithfully prayed for these children, over the course of 2 years, all 23 kids committed their lives to Christ. In a Denver crusade, Dr. Billy Graham spoke about this verse of Scripture in Acts, and he said that they had learned through their own study that in homes where the father came to faith in Christ first, the entire family came to faith in 60% of the situations. Where the wife came first, it was 40 to 50. Where the children came first, 25% of them saw their entire family become Christians. Now, what does that say? That if you want the families of America to be changed, you've got to change the fathers, because they have the greatest influence in the home in bringing others to faith. The way that this is all going to change in our families, in our partnership with God, in the protection of our home, is through prayer. Some months ago, this really became apparent to Donna and to me. And I don't know if you've struggled with this. Sometimes we've struggled with praying together and praying for the things that are important. We pray, but it's not always been as focused as we had wanted it to be. And one of the things that gets focused real quick when you end up with a bunch of teenagers in your home, boy, do you begin to sense the need for prayer in your life. Amen? You may not hear anything else I say today, moms and dads, but I want to tell you, there's never been a time when we needed to pray for our kids more than we do now. They're fighting battles most of you don't have a clue about, that are in intense battles, and they need to know that mom and dad are standing with them and praying with them. And you say, well, boy, you know, I came here today to get some help from my family. Now you got me into this guilt trip, Pastor, and I'm feeling, you know, I got to go home and got to talk to my wife about this, and I know this is not going to be fun. Well, let me just tell you, God wants to take you wherever you are. And if this has been a struggle for you, let me tell you, it's been a struggle for us. This is not something we've come to easily, but we're glad now that we've got a few of these under our belt and under our experience, and we're learning how to do it better. I was real intrigued by Patrick Morley gave us a little list of some things we could pray for our kids. Listen to this. Pray for a saving faith if they don't know the Lord. Pray for a growing faith if they're immature. Pray for an independent faith as they get older. Isn't that a good thought? Pray that they will be strong and healthy in mind and body and spirit. Pray for a sense of purpose and destiny in their life. Pray for a desire within them that they will have integrity. Pray for a call to excellence. Pray to understand the ministry God has for them. Pray that they will set aside times to spend with God. Pray that they will acquire wisdom. Pray protection against drugs and alcohol and premarital sex. Pray that God will bring them the mate that He wants them to have. And begin praying for that person already, because you know your kids and they need prayer. And there's a whole list of stuff to pray for your children. What an incredible thing. That's how you build the house, and that's how you protect your children. You know, one of the things that happens as your kids grow older is you become aware of this wonderful thought that you have lost control. Are you with me? Little by little. Isn't that what parenting is all about? It's the gradual losing of control. Some of you kids think you're under all kinds of oppression right now. Well, let me just tell you, it's going to change. It's inevitable. You're going to get more and more control over your life. And that's the real scary thing about being a parent, because you know why? That's when we get our grade card. That's when we find out how well we've done. And ultimately, we're going to say goodbye to them. And the thing that's so incredible is that the one way you can still be in touch with your kids is through prayer. Let me tell you something. God hears. He really does. One last thing. Number four. We need to get to the place where we praise God openly for our kids. Read with me verses 3 and following. Isn't this a wonderful passage? Behold, children are an heritage from the Lord. The fruit of the womb is a reward. Like arrows in the hand of a warrior, so are the children of one's youth. Happy is the man who has his quiver full of them. They shall not be ashamed, but shall speak with their enemies in the gate. That's the best thing that Solomon could say in his language about parenting. And what he said is, be positive about being in the family. Be positive about your children. Realize God gave them to you as a gift. Realize that they're an heritage for the Lord. That's God's reward to you. You say, good night. I hope I don't get rewarded too much more. I know how some of you think. But I want to tell you the truth. Children are God's blessing to us. And the psalmist uses this metaphor, class. He says, they're like arrows. What does an arrow do? An arrow goes to a place where you can't go, to accomplish a purpose you can't accomplish. Isn't it incredible to see how God raises up our children and He thrusts them out? And do you ever stop and think about the fact that whatever good your children are doing out there, wherever they are right now, if they've left home, there's a part of you that's doing whatever they're doing because you're in them. Not only physically, but your life has been built into their life, and they're an arrow that's gone out from your bow to do good for God. And then it says here that when your children are grown, that you will not be ashamed, and it says they shall speak with you in the gate. And this is a wonderful picture here. It's a picture of what happened in Solomon's day. All the business was transacted at the gate of the city. Are you with me? And all of the major disputes were decided at the gate of the city. And what Solomon's talking about here is this: if you grow up good children, and when you get older, you get in trouble, they come and stand with you and help you out and speak for you, and they're part of helping you. You know, you might not think that's important, but as you get older and older, it's good to know you got some kids out there who will come and stand with you and encourage you. And some of us who are children still are in that process right now with our parents, aren't we? And one of the reasons we're doing that is because God has raised us up in a good family. Now we can come and stand with our parents in a time when they really need for us to stand with them. Oh, let me tell you something, friends. God has a good plan for building good homes. He tells us if we put God at the center of our home, that's the first thing. If we put parenting at the top of the list, that's the second thing. If we determine to protect our kids as a watchman watching over a besieged city, that's the third thing. And if we bring praise to God and have a positive attitude toward our children, that God has given them to us as a gift, what an incredible thing that can be. The salmon nearly leaped off their hooks. That was a far cry from the day before when the four anglers couldn't even seem to catch an old boot. Disappointed but not discouraged, they had climbed aboard their small seaplane and skimmed over the Alaskan mountains to a pristine, secluded bay where the fish were sure to bite. They parked their aircraft and waded upstream where the water teemed with ready-to-catch salmon. Later that afternoon, when they returned to their camp, they were surprised to find the seaplane high and dry. The tides fluctuated 23 feet in that particular bay, and the pontoons rested on a bed of gravel. Since they couldn't fly out till morning, they settled in for the night and enjoyed some of their catch for dinner, then slept in the plane. In the morning, the seaplane was adrift, so they promptly cranked the engine and started to take off. Too late, they discovered one of the pontoons had been punctured and was filled with water. The extra weight threw the plane into a circular pattern, and within moments from liftoff, the seaplane careened into the sea and capsized. Dr. Phil Littleford determined that everyone was alive, including his 12-year-old son, Mark. He suggested they pray, which the other two men quickly endorsed. No safety equipment could be found on board, no life vests, no flares, nothing. The plane gurgled and submerged in the blackness of the icy morning sea. Fortunately, they all had waders, which they inflated. The frigid Alaskan water chilled their breath. They all began to swim for shore, but the riptide countered every stroke. The two men alongside Phil and Mark were strong swimmers, and they both made shore, one just catching the tip of land as the tides pulled them out toward sea. Their two companions last saw Phil and Mark as a disappearing dot on the horizon, swept arm in arm out to sea. The Coast Guard reported they probably lasted no more than an hour in the freezing waters. Hypothermia would chill the body functions and they would go to sleep. Mark, with a smaller body mass, would fall asleep first in his father's arms. Phil could have made the shoreline too, but that would have meant abandoning his son. Their bodies never were found. And then the writer asks, What father wouldn't be willing to die for his son? I'll tell you what. The best I know, I think I would do that. I think I'd die for my son, if it came to that, and for my daughters. I think if somebody came after my family and it was me or them, I think I'd put myself in harm's way to protect them. I hope I have that kind of courage. But let me ask you something, men and women. If we, and I assume that most of us would agree to that, if we are willing to go so far as to die for our children, why is it that it seems so hard for many of us to live for them? That's the issue. Because you see, tragedy is no less painful if it's by the sudden stroke of a storm or a drowning than it is if it's the long protracted hurt of a disenfranchised child who has been swept away in the world and has lost all hope of ever recovering. And I want you to understand that while we can't always be the ones to stand in harm's way, God has put us as parents in this world to stand in harm's way for our kids. By the grace of God, I want to join hands with all of you as fellow parents and say, I'm going to give that the best shot I have until it's no longer necessary.
20: You know, friends, Don and I have 4 children, 12 grandchildren, 1 great-grandchild, and 4 more coming in the fall. And one of the great joys we have is our family. I believe when I get to heaven, long before God asks me what I did as a pastor, he's going to ask me how I did as a father. And my greatest joy, my greatest task has been to lead my family and to watch them grow in the Lord and be successful in what they do and honor the Lord Jesus Christ in their lives. I know that's true for many of you. There's no greater joy, the Bible says, than to know that your children walk in the truth. I know that's a spiritual message, but it's also very true in our physical families and relationships. Well, this is the end of the week, and I hope you'll have a good time at church this week and be sure to be there. 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
6: To whomever, toward whomever you feel resentment, bitterness, hostility, anger, malice. You have a deep desire to get vengeance. I want to tell you that it is a sin against God. I don't care what they've done. You have no right scripturally, biblically, theologically to hold that. You can't have resentment in your life or bitterness or anger without it spilling over on others. And they hurt as a result of it. Now the question is, how do we deal with this personally?
7: Do you wrestle with anger, bitterness, or an unforgiving spirit? Today on In Touch, the teaching ministry of Dr. Charles Stanley, you'll hear about why those attitudes are deadly to a believer's spiritual growth and maturity. Learn how to remove destructive hindrances to your walk with the Lord in part two of Freedom from Bondage.
6: When Paul wrote the book of Ephesians, he wrote the book to a group of people. And one of those problems that they had was a problem that oftentimes is experienced by people today and don't even realize it, or if it is there, they refuse to acknowledge, they just repress it. That is, it's not there. If it's there and they realize it, they suppress it, they don't want to deal with it. And so one of those situations is found in Ephesians chapter 4, and if you'll turn there and let's read two verses, verses 31 and 32. There is a basic form of bondage which results in the actions that Paul mentions here in this 31st verse. So he says in verse 31, "Let all bitterness and wrath and anger and clamor and slander be put away from you, along with all malice. And be kind one to another, tenderhearted, forgiving each other, just as God in Christ has also forgiven you." Now, when you and I think about a forgiving spirit, he says, let it be put away from you. That is, put it away. And you see, he says that's garbage. Bitterness and resentment and all of these things. And you see, when you grow up with this, years and years and years in your life of this kind of thing, and you repress it, that means you deny it's there. You suppress it, you accept the fact that it's there, but you don't want to deal with it. Listen, no counselor can ever help anybody who represses the truth or suppresses the truth. So, for example, here's what I want you to see. Here are children who grew up in a home where the parents have rejected them. And the kids, I'm not saying the parents intended to, but the kids grow up and they're hostile. And they're angry. Oh, they're bitter and they're resentful. So here's what Satan does. Satan says, now look, what you do is you just push that down. Now just keep it down there, because after all, that is your father or your mother, and you're not supposed to feel that way. And since you're not supposed to feel that way, you don't feel that way, so you just repress it. No, I don't feel angry. Right beneath the surface of our consciousness, you can get bitter and angry and resentful toward God and live with that all of your life. And you know what happens? It all takes its toll in your physical, spiritual, mental, and emotional life. So you see, we have to be honest with ourselves. And sometimes it is very painful for us to admit that in our life, in our attitude, we may have an unforgiving spirit. As we said before, it's easy to say that I'm disillusioned or I've been disappointed. It is more difficult to say I have an unforgiving spirit toward my employer, my father, my mother, or whatever it might be. Now listen, what makes it worse is if that person dies, there's almost a frightening futility about the fact that you can't ever settle that situation, but you can. I want to show you how. Now listen very carefully. Here's the basis of a forgiving spirit. The basis of a forgiving spirit is that Jesus Christ, the Savior,

0: Yeah, died for sin. Look, if you will, in chapter 2 of 1 John. 1 John chapter 2. I want to ask you a question now. And when he says here, "My little children, I'm writing these things to you that you may not sin. If anyone sins, we have an advocate." That is, he is the attorney who stands in our place, Jesus Christ the righteous. And then verse 2. Verse 2 says, "And he," that is Jesus himself, is present tense, "the propitiation," or the sacrifice, or the payment, "for our sins, and not for ours only, but also for those of" what? "The whole world." Did Jesus Christ die for the sins of the whole world according to 1 John chapter 2? Yes, he did. Did he die for your sins? Yes. Past, present, future. Yes. Did he die for the sins of those who've wronged you? Yes. All right, when Jesus Christ went to the cross and he died, he paid the penalty for all your sin. Amen? Yes. Did he pay the penalty for the sin of the person who wronged you? Yes. Are you sure about that? That is the person who really set you up and just wiped you out. You mean that Jesus died for their sin? Then let me ask you a question. That is, he paid the penalty for their sins. So in God's eyes, if they're willing to accept the Lord Jesus Christ, your enemy has been forgiven according to the cross. Amen? Amen. Then let me ask you a question. Why do you keep holding against them something they've been forgiven for? What I'm saying is this. You and I have forsaken all rights to hold bitterness and resentment toward anybody, because what we'll have to say is, Even though Jesus died for your sin of gossip, you've ruined my reputation, even though Jesus forgave you and he paid the penalty, I want some more payment. The Bible says, "Owe no man anything but to love one another." Listen, no one should be in debt to you and me. Tear up the papers of indebtedness toward those who wronged you. Jesus paid the penalty. If he paid the penalty, who am I to require and execute vengeance and require judgment and payment for sin which has already been atoned for in the precious, wonderful, sinless body of the Lord Jesus Christ? I have to give up all my rights to hold grudges and resentment and bitterness toward anybody anywhere on the face of the earth. He has never refused to forgive you. You know why? Because listen, he did it once, at one time, once and for all, 2,000 years ago. And since that moment, the river of God's forgiving love has been flowing unhindered in this world to any and all who are able and willing and ready to receive the love of God. You and I are to live in the state of forgiveness. Not being forgiven, I'm not talking about that kind of forgiveness, but I mean forgiving toward others. And this is a day of rights, but I want to tell you, my friend, when you receive the Lord Jesus Christ as your personal Savior, you gave up your rights to defend Big Eye. We gave up our rights to defend ourselves. We are vulnerable to this wicked world in which we live, but we are safe in the grace of the living Christ because, listen, we are walking in the midst of the flow of God's eternal and continuous, unalterable, unhindered forgiveness. We are forgiven children. We're forgiven members of the body. How can a forgiven member of the body allow the love of God to flow through them when they have plugged it all up with an unforgiving spirit that is expressing itself in bitterness and hostility because Big Eye has been injured? It doesn't even fit. It doesn't match up. And what Paul is saying in this passage, he says, do away with all that. Look, if you will, in 1 John chapter 2, and look over, if you will, in verse 9. He says, the one who says he's in the light and yet hates his brother or is resentful or bitter toward them, he's in darkness. That is, he thinks he knows the truth, but he doesn't know the truth. The one who loves his brother is abiding in the light. And watch this. There's no cause of stumbling in him, which says, if you and I have an unforgiving spirit toward anybody, then you and I are a stumbling block to those who know us. He says, if a fellow's walking in the light, loving his brother, there's no cause of stumbling in him. And the implication is, therefore, if I have an unforgiving spirit toward my brother, then I've become a stumbling block. Verse 11. But one who hates or is resentful or bitter toward his brother or sister is in the darkness, walks in the darkness, doesn't know where he's going because the darkness has blinded his eyes, which says, an unforgiving spirit distorts our perspective about things. When you have an unforgiving spirit, you can't see things as they are. And there's so many people who are fighting each other and their families and in the, with their employers and employees and all the things that go on because the offending big I love this self-pity, gonna have one more pound of flesh, forgetting that the Bible says that God the Father placed upon the Lord Jesus Christ in his perfectly sinless body all the guilt, all the penalty, all the sin of all humanity, eternity past as long as man has lived, from the Garden of Eden all the way to the end of it all, God placed on him the penalty. He has already paid the penalty. What I'm saying is, I want another trial. I want him tried again. I want him prosecuted again. I want the jury on my side because he's going to pay again. And you and I know that's not scriptural. No way for it to be scriptural. What am I saying? That to whomever, toward whomever you feel resentment, bitterness, hostility, anger, malice, you have a deep desire to get vengeance. I want to tell you that it is a sin against God. I don't care what they've done. You have no right scripturally, biblically, theologically to hold that. I'm not saying, as I said before, if you're in a situation where that your very life is threatened, you may have to get out of the situation to save your physical life. But that doesn't even give you a right to be bitter and resentful. Be ye kind one toward another, not except for those who do the following six things. Be ye kind one toward another, tender-hearted, sensitive, compassionate, pliable, able to perceive things as they are. Listen, oftentimes when people wrong us, you know why they wrong us? And you know, pastors get this all the time. And I've seen this happen. It's happened to me. It's happened to every pastor. We're the objects of people's hostility toward God because we represent him in some fashion or form. We're the objects of their resentment toward God. And I've had people in my life, as every pastor would testify, who want to hurl their vengeance and hurl their anger and hurl their hostility toward a man of God because they're angry at God and he's the next thing that reminds them of him. And the problem is, the tragedy is, they don't even know what they're doing. And that's the tragedy. They're wrecking their life. You see, you can't have resentment. You can't have resentment in your life or bitterness or anger without it spilling over on others. When you're bitter, listen, you cause a blight to everybody close to you. When your anger, the acid of that just spills over on other people and they hurt as a result of it. Now the question is, how do we deal with this personally? You say, well, he says, put it away. How do you put it away? So I want to give you just two or three things. Jot them down if you will. First of all, I have to acknowledge honestly that I am resentful or bitter. Now you say, well, suppose that person has passed on, because this is a question I get lots of times. But suppose it's my grandfather or grandmother and they harmed me or whatever it might be. Doesn't make any difference. It's all the same. So dead or alive, the answer is the same. Watch this. First of all, I acknowledge that is the way I feel. I'm not just hurt. I have an unforgiving spirit, God. So I confess it to him. I acknowledge that I have it. I confess it to him. Thirdly, I own it as my feeling. This isn't something somebody did to me. I own this feeling. This is a feeling that I personally own. Fourthly, I acknowledge my responsibility to deal with it. I assume my responsibility to deal with it. Isn't somebody else's responsibility? It doesn't make any difference how wrong they may be. That's not the issue. The issue is I have the feelings. I'm the one who's bitter. I'm resentful. I have the unforgiving spirit. I assume the responsibility for dealing with this unforgiving spirit in that person. Then, having done that, I get myself two chairs. I sit in one of them, put the other one in front of me. I sit the other person in that chair. You say, but suppose it's my grandfather and he's been dead 15 years. Sit him in the chair. Let's say it's your wife. Sit her in the chair very gently. Let's say it's your husband. You put him in there very gently. Or a child. You seat him in the chair. Now, they're not really there physically, but they're there emotionally and spiritually in your thinking. Let's say it was really the truth. What you feel, they really did it. They really just wiped you out. So you say to them, I want you to know that I have felt bitterness and resentment or hostility or whatever you felt toward you. I want you to know also that because the Lord Jesus Christ died on the cross for my sin and your sin, that I confess that I have no right to hold this against you. And so I'm releasing my feeling. I'm releasing my attitude. I choose today to forgive you and to be forgiving toward you. And I will hold this against you no more. I make a decision. I choose today to forgive you for that. I will hold it against you no more. Even if it comes up in my memory, I won't hold it against you because I'm forgiving you on the basis of which I was forgiven by the blood of Jesus. And I know as He's forgiven me, He's forgiven you. So I know that from God's perspective, you've already been forgiven. And so I'm forgiving you for the way I've been treated. And from this point on, I will hold it against you no more. And so what do? I choose by an act of my will, verbally and with my spirit, to forgive the other person. And by faith, I accept the fact that it is a finished and completed act based not on my feelings, but the fact that God has forgiven me, He has forgiven the other person, and because they're forgiven from God's perspective, I don't have any rights to hold anything against them. If it is something that person has done to you that you need to go to them and they're aware of it, and maybe the situation is such that you may need to go to them, but most of the time, and the reason I just leave that little out here is because I want to say this very clearly. You should never go to your parents and tell them things like that because it would wipe them out. You see, so many mistakes they made, they don't even realize it. If you were to go to your parents and say, after 30 years, "Well, Father, 30 years ago, you absolutely destroyed my self-image. But I want you to know that today," and give him all the details of what he did to you and all the suffering, "today I want you to know you're forgiven." No, I say that to simply say, only with exception should you go to the person. We're to be forgiving toward those other people. Sometimes, if you went to every person and tried to settle up, you'd go to somebody that you thought felt something that had never even crossed their mind, and it would be a total shock to them. So you have to be very careful if you're to go to a person and say to them, "I want you to know that I want to settle up something between us." Sometimes, but most of the time, you and God settle it. And if you and God settle it, it is amazing how God will work in the other person's life. But I want to say to you, don't go to someone like your parents and just dump all the garbage, even if they knew what they were doing. I believe that's very unwise. Listen, if you put them in the chair and you're forgiving toward them, as far as God is concerned, it is settled. As far as you're concerned, its effect on you, it is settled. And then let God deal with the other person in His own timing. Most of us, many of you, for example, who are fine, wonderful Christians, you grew up in homes maybe, things happened that you had nothing to do with, and maybe you had to deal with some resentments and bitternesses. You deal with it, but don't go back and dump that on your parents, because first of all, they were probably totally ignorant. They did the best they could. They couldn't have done any better knowing what they knew. And for you to dump that on them will be an absolutely unbearable sense of guilt and burden that you do not want them to carry with them to the grave. And sometimes the reason we do that is because, you know what we're doing? We put them in the chair, but if I go back and dump it on them, I'm getting in one last jab before I've cleaned it up. And I want to say that's not forgiveness. I have to be willing to bear the responsibility. I'm talking about my attitude regardless of what they've done. And my friend, I want to say to you that whoever you are, if you have an unforgiving spirit toward anyone, it is hindering you. It is thwarting God's purpose in your life. It will drain you of your energy, affect you physically, spiritually, mentally. It'll affect you in every facet of your life. And I'll tell you something else it'll do in the church. It closes the door to revival in the church. The free flowing of God's forgiveness
1: must be a reality in our hearts.
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2: 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Here's a moment with Charles Stanley.
0: God through the cross bridges the gap, and sinful man and holy God come together through the cross of Jesus Christ. Listen to me. Every single thing in the Christian's life will all finally, ultimately go back to the cross. Without the cross, we don't have anything. Not one thing. The only way anyone can make peace with God is by accepting His only begotten Son, Jesus Christ, as their personal Savior. And that's why Jesus said, I am the way, the truth, and the life. No man comes to the Father but by me. Now watch this. Here's the problem. Remember, His righteous, holy God, sinful, rebel, alienated, hostile man, there's only one way to get these two together. And Jesus said, I am the way, the truth, and the life. And what's the way? Here's the way. He says it's the way of the cross. The both arms of the cross stretching forth what to God the Father and sinful man. And God the Father and sinful man meet in the person of Jesus Christ. And that which was warlike, hostility, and conflict becomes oneness in God in Christ Jesus. God takes all the initiative. Man is a responder. It is the gift of forgiveness. It is the gift of a right relationship. It is the gift of peace. It is not the effort of man. It is the response of man. What is man doing? Man is saying, yes, God, I do believe what you said. Yes, Father. Yes, I do surrender. Now, here's the whole issue. If sinful man and holy God are to come together in peace, and a man or a woman is able to have a relationship with God whereby they know that they're going to heaven when they die, that they can walk with Him daily in their life, the only way for that to happen is for God the Father and that person to meet in the person of Jesus Christ. It is the gift of Christ. And that's why we say that there is only one way, not because we are Baptists or Methodists or Presbyterian or anything else. It is because that's what God says. Therefore, being justified by faith, we have peace with God through our Lord Jesus Christ and through none other. There is no other way.
2: Have you received God's gift of forgiveness? You can ask Him today. Learn more about trusting in Jesus Christ for salvation from the penalty of sin at intouch.org. 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
23: From the Mauna Loa Media News Center, I'm Chaz Ontai. The National Weather Service is predicting a very active hurricane season. During a news conference on Thursday, the NWS said there is 70% chance that there could be 5 to 13 tropical cyclones. Meteorologists are expecting a very busy hurricane season, which runs from June 1st through November 30th. The National Weather Service said one of the drivers behind the expected busy hurricane season is the upcoming El Nino cycle. And a former agriculture inspector is found guilty in a federal child pornography case. A jury convicted 40-year-old Roger Wesley Biggs of producing, receiving, and possessing child pornography after a four-day trial. Prosecutors said he used social media to contact and groom minors. This news report is brought to you by Timmy T's Sandwich Shop. Hey, Couple A, Timmy T's is open 7 days a week, 9 a.m. to 8 p.m. in the Couple A Shopping Center. Sunny and breezy with some showers, highs in the low 80s, northeasterly winds 20 to 25.
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0: When God makes a promise, he never changes his mind. He always does exactly what he says he'll do. And that's a truth that our teacher, Dr. J. Vernon McGee, reminds us of again and again as the Bible Bus continues its journey through Genesis. Welcome to Through the Bible. I'm Steve Schwetz, and once more, we're going to see just how trustworthy God's Word really is. Did you know that this is one of our favorite times of year? This is Letter Month here at Through the Bible. It's when we pause to celebrate what God is doing in your life as you spend time in His Word. And we certainly love hearing your stories. And here's one from a listener named Dicta, who writes, "Would you please send me another set of Bible bus passes? They're such an easy way to get people into the Word of God. The only thing that can truly change hearts and change our world for the better. I pass them out at work. I work for a very large corporation. In stores, in clinics, I have lots of clinic appointments, and wherever I meet people. People need peace, comfort, wholeness, wisdom, and direction. These can only be found in a relationship with God through Jesus Christ. The recipients are excited to learn they can go through the entire Bible with a teacher. Thank you for all that you do. May God continue to bless and keep your families, your ministry, and you. God willing, I will continue to contribute to the headlights of the Bible bus as it rolls through the dark neighborhoods of the earth, carrying the light of the Word of God." Well, what a joy to hear that. Thank you, Ditka. Thank you for your faithful sowing of seeds by pointing others to God's Word, and for your support that helps keep the Bible bus rolling in more than 250 languages around the world. You know, if you'd like to join Dicta, and I sure hope you would, along with myself and so many other faithful friends who support the ministry of Through the Bible, well, you can give. It's super easy. You can go through our app. You can also do it online at ttb.org, or you can always call us at 1-800-65-BIBLE. Now, let's take just a moment and thank God for His Word, the Word that truly changes hearts. Heavenly Father, thank you for your faithfulness in keeping every promise that you've given to us in Scripture. We ask you to bring abundant spiritual life into our lives and into the lives of all who listen, fruit grown from the seeds planted through this study. We ask this in Jesus' name. Amen. Now, open your Bible to Genesis 17 as we go through the Bible with Dr. J. Vernon McGee.
1: And now today, friends, we return back to the 17th chapter of the book of Genesis. If you have your Bible, will you turn there to the 8th verse? Now, last time, you'll recall, we said that the 17th chapter of the book of Genesis is the key chapter of the book. Some think of the Bible. At least it's an outstanding book. That is, this chapter is. And the thing that's important here is the covenant. 13 times the word covenant occurs. God makes his covenant here with Abraham. And there are two things that are in the covenant. God promised him a seed. He'd be the father of many nations. And second, he'd give him a land. Now we're looking at that last part, verse 8. "And I will give unto thee and to thy seed after thee the land wherein thou art a stranger, all the land of Canaan, for an everlasting possession, and I will be their God." And again, there's something that's important in this covenant. God tells him what he will do. God says, I will make thee exceeding fruitful. I'll make nations of thee. I will establish my covenant. I will give unto thee and thy seed, and I will give you this land for an everlasting possession. Now, we noticed the word everlasting before, and that means God has made a covenant with these people that's an everlasting covenant, and since it is, it's not one that'll be easily broken. It's not one that's going to run out. God gave them an everlasting possession. Now, they have been in that land on three occasions. It's theirs. But the important thing is they only occupy it under certain conditions. And God, first of all, sent them down into the land of Egypt, and they were dispersed there. And that's where they became a nation. They went down a family of about 70, came out 1.5 million at least. And then they were put out at the Babylonian captivity because they went into idolatry, were not witnessing for God. Then we find that they went out again in 70 AD after they had rejected their Messiah. They went out of that land, and actually they've never been back. Three times God predicted they'd be put out of the land. Three times he said they'd be returned. They've been returned twice. When they're returned the next time, I take it that it means that they'll never go out of it again. At least that's when the millennium takes place, is when God gathers them and brings them back in the land. I do not consider the present return to the land a fulfillment. I rather regard anyone that makes that statement dealing with sensationalism. And there's so much of that in prophecy today, an attempt to make it very sensational. Well, it's sensational enough if you just take it as it is. But the important thing is we ought not to be adding to it or have God say something he didn't say at all. Now in verse 9, and I'm reading, "And God said unto Abraham, Thou shalt keep my covenant. Therefore thou and thy seed after thee in their generations. This is my covenant, which ye shall keep between me and you and thy seed after thee. Every man-child among you shall be circumcised." Now that's the badge of the covenant. They didn't do this in order to become a member of the covenant. They did this because they had the covenant from God. And there's all the difference in the world. That's the same place that good works occupies for the believer today. You do not perform good works in order to get saved. You perform good works because you have been saved. And may I say, it's all the difference in the world. As a boy, I remember when I went away from home, I did get in a lot of trouble. But the one thing that kept me from going, and I think becoming an absolute renegade, was the fact of my dad. I said, because I'm a son of my father, I won't do this, or I won't enter into this. I refrained because of that. Now, I didn't become his son because I didn't do certain things. I was already his son, but because I was. Now, that's the badge of the covenant, is circumcision. The thing that put them under the covenant wasn't circumcision. That was the badge of it, the evidence of it. And God gives this to them now. And verse 12, and he says, "He that's 8 days old shall be circumcised among you." And if you'll notice how meticulous the record is concerning the birth of Christ, how all the law was fulfilled in connection of the birth of this little baby, that he was a son of Abraham, he was a son of David, he was in the line, and on the 8th day he was circumcised. He was born under the law, Paul says. Now, will you notice, God says here that he that is born in thy house and he that is bought with thy money must needs be circumcised, and my covenant shall be in your flesh for an everlasting covenant. That's the badge of it. They didn't have to do that in order to get the covenant. God had already made it for them, and I trust that you see that. That's so important to see. The same thing is true today. A great many people think, well, if I join the church or if I'm baptized, I'll be saved. No, my friend, you don't do those to get saved. Now, if you are saved, let me say as a pastor, I think you'll do both of them. I think you'll join a church, and I think you'll be baptized. But you don't do that to get saved. We need to keep the cart where it belongs, following the horse, and not get the cart before the horse. In fact, the horse is in the cart today for the thinking of many relative to salvation. Now, in verse 14, "And the uncircumcised man-child, whose flesh of his foreskin is not circumcised, that soul shall be cut off from his people. He'th broken my covenant." Now, you see, the fact that there were those that disobeyed, and you'll find out that practically the entire nation had disobeyed when they came out of the land of Egypt. But the thing was, that did not militate against the covenant. It just meant that individual would be put out. But as far as the nation is concerned, no individual or group could destroy this covenant God had made with Abraham and his seed after him. It's an everlasting covenant. That man has broken the covenant. He's put out, but the covenant stands. That's how marvelous it is. And God said to Abraham, as for Sarah, thy wife, thou shalt not call her name Sarah. And I have actually been pronouncing it incorrectly all through here, and I'm not about to change it. It's Sarai would be the correct pronunciation before Sarai. Well, if I'd started saying Sarai, somebody would have written to me and said, what's happened to you? You're speaking. You don't seem to be able to speak very clearly. Well, it was Sarai before. Now it's changed to Sarah. And I will bless her and give thee a son also of her. Yea, I will bless her, and she shall be a mother of nations. Well, if old Abraham's going to be a father of nations, then Sarah's going to be a mother of nations. Kings of people shall be of her. Then Abraham fell upon his face and laughed and said in his heart, shall a child be born unto him that's 100 years old, and shall Sarah that's 90 years old bear? Old Abraham, he just laughed. Now, it's not the laughter of unbelief. I think it's the laughter of just sheer joy that this could happen. You know, every now and then in our lives, God does something for us that's just so wonderful. I'm sure you had that experience, that you just feel like laughing. You don't know anything else to do but just to laugh about it. Well, this man Abraham didn't dream this type of a thing could possibly happen. You put yourself back in his position and you will find out that this is just something unheard of. Now, it was the deadness of Sarah's womb, and he was dead. Have you ever noticed how Paul described that? I think I should turn to Romans 4 right now and share this with you. Verse 17, as it is written, I've made thee a father of many nations, before him whom he believed, even God who quickeneth the dead, calleth those things which be not as though they were, who against hope believed in hope, that he might become the father of many nations, according to that which was spoken, so shall thy seed be. And being not weak in faith, he considered not his own body now dead, when he was about 100 years old, neither yet the deadness of Sarah's womb. He staggered not at the promise of God through unbelief, but was strong in faith, giving glory to God, and being fully persuaded that what he had promised, he was able also to perform, and therefore it was imputed unto him for righteousness. You see, Abraham believed in God, and he just absolutely is overwhelmed by the wonder and the goodness of God. But then, all of a sudden, a thought comes to him, and it's like an arrow to his heart. You know what? He thinks of a little boy that's his by the name of Ishmael. Let me read verse 18 now of Genesis 17. And Abraham said unto God, oh, that Ishmael might live before thee. Abraham is saying now, oh, Lord, this little fellow that's been growing up in my home, he's attached to him. He was 14 years old when Abraham sent him out, and you'll find he sends him out a little later on, and the boy was 14 years old, and I don't think Abraham ever saw him again. Broke his heart to send this boy. After all, friends, I don't care what you might think of Ishmael, he was Abraham's son. And Abraham loved his son, and it is a heartbreak for him to have to give him up. I'm of the opinion that he thought many, many times, I made a great big mistake in taking Hagar. You see, that was a sin that not only plagued him, friend, but look over in that land today. There's been trouble in that land from the beginning. Why? Because Abraham sinned. Don't tell me sin's a little thing, or sin is something you get by with. My friend, the fruits of sin, God says, be not deceived. God is not mocked. Whatsoever a man sows, that shall he also reap. Not something similar, but just that. And this man Abraham, is certainly reaping. Oh, that Ishmael might live before thee. And God said, Sarah, thy wife, shall bear thee a son indeed. In other words, God says, no, I won't accept him. That was wrong. And friends, don't come along now because it's in the Bible and say, well, now God approved polygamy. He's just condemning it as much as he possibly can. I can't see he's approving of it at all. And thou shalt call, I'm reading verse 19, thou shalt call his name Isaac, and I'll establish my covenant with him for an everlasting covenant, and with his seed after him. And as for Ishmael, I've heard thee. Behold, I've blessed him, and I will make him fruitful. I'll multiply him exceedingly. 12 princes shall he beget, and I will make him a great nation. But my covenant will I establish with Isaac, which Sarah shall bear unto thee at this set time in the next year. In other words, God holds to the promise that he's made. God is not to be deterred or deferred from this at all. He's going to do the exact thing that he said he would do. And he speaks as if Isaac's already born and already in their midst. But he speaks of things that are not as if they are, and it's going to be the next year. Now we find verse 22, and he left off talking with him, and God went up from Abraham. In other words, Abraham, you just well keep quiet. No use any longer. God has already decided this. And friends, there are times and there are things that you and I just well not tell the Lord about in the way of petitioning him. There are certain things you don't need to ask the Lord. There are certain things that you don't need to keep after him. There are times when you've said enough and you don't need to say any more. I'm of the opinion that a great many folk just pester the Lord, sometimes in a prayer, and they already have the answer, which, of course, is no. Now, God says to Abraham, let alone now. This is enough. You needn't mention this anymore. I have not accepted him, and I do not intend to. Now, God's going to hear the prayer of Abraham a little later. We're going to find out God listened to Abraham. But there are certain matters, and I find a great many people today, they pray about things that maybe God doesn't intend to hear or answer at all. And I'm very careful. I try to be very careful today about asking people to pray about certain things. I want to at least feel like there's a reasonable chance of God hearing it and answering. Now, we find verse 23, and this reveals the interest Abraham had in this boy. And Abraham took Ishmael his son, and all that were born in his house, and all that were bought with this money, every male among the men of Abraham's house, and circumcised the flesh of their foreskin in the selfsame day, as God had said unto him. And Abraham was 90 years old and 9 when he was circumcised in the flesh of his foreskin. And Ishmael his son was 13 years old when he was circumcised in the flesh of his foreskin. In the selfsame day was Abraham circumcised and Ishmael his son, and all the men of his house born in the house and bought with him of the stranger were circumcised with him. Now this is the badge of the covenant that God has made with Abraham. Now somebody's going to say, well, Ishmael, why was he included? Well, hasn't God promised he's going to be a great nation also? May I say he's included in it in that sense. But he's not to be the one that God had promised Abraham at the beginning. He's not to be the father of the nation that God will use and the nation through whom the Messiah will come. That's very important to see at this juncture. In fact, it's all important. Now that brings us to the 18th chapter, and actually the 18th chapter here is a chapter that this one and the next, you wonder why it's included in the Bible, actually, until you get to the New Testament. And I think we'll see why later on. And this is, of course, the destruction of Sodom and Gomorrah. Now will you notice it's a rather lengthy chapter. Well, I say lengthy, 33 verses, but I'm going to hit now some high points in this chapter and probably in the next chapter also. But this is very important to see. You see in chapter 18 what could be called a blessed life And you could see in chapter 19 down in Sodom and Gomorrah, Lot blasted Lot, all because of a decision that was made. Now I'm reading verse 1 of chapter 18, and here God tells Abraham about the judgment of Sodom and Gomorrah and Abraham's intercession on behalf of the cities of the plain. And this is an illustration, I think, of blessed Christian life in fellowship with God. And the Lord appeared unto him in the plains of Mamre, and he sat in the tenth door in the heat of the day. You see old Abraham down there now in Mamre. He's an old man, by the way. And he lift up his eyes and looked, and lo, three men stood by him. When he saw them, he ran to meet them from the tent door and bowed himself toward the ground. Notice the hospitality that Abraham extends. Now, the little story I told last time, you see, has a basic of fact, at least. I don't think it ever took place, but the point is, this man was a very gracious, hospitable man. And he said, "My Lord, if now I found favor in thy sight, pass not away, I pray thee, from thy servant. Let a little water, I pray you, be fetched, and wash your feet, and rest yourselves under the tree." Now, you see what he's doing. Of course, that seems very strange to tell a stranger that comes to see you, wash your feet and come in. We wouldn't quite say that today. But that was an old, probably the oldest custom that is known. Remember, yonder in the upper room, our Lord washed the disciples' feet. Has a tremendous spiritual message there. And here, you see Abraham says, "Wash your feet." That is a token of real hospitality. Is when someone comes into your home and takes off their shoes, their feet are washed. And by the way, in that day, they didn't take off their hat, but they did take off their shoes. Today, we've reversed it. You come in to visit somebody, you leave your shoes on, and take off your hat. I'm not sure which is right. I like the idea myself of taking off shoes. I like to go in summertime barefooted. I wish it were possible. And when I'm out in the Hawaiian Islands, I put my shoes up and I wear these little thongs about and go barefooted as much as possible. I don't even put my shoes back on the whole time I'm there. I'd love to go barefoot. I think this was a great custom. It sure made you feel at home to take off your shoes and wash your feet and rest yourself under the tree. Abraham's really entertaining them royally. And he says, "I'll fetch a morsel of bread and comfort ye."

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3: Data that points to the fact that these are historical people. They featured prominently in Scripture, and we have no reason to reject these kings.
4: Yeah, so good. And I just want to underscore that point, that these are real historical figures. So many people want to say that the Bible is myth, or it's full of mythical or false information. But the facts are contrary to those claims. Clearly, the Bible is rooted in real history. So Pat, let's go ahead and tackle the first discovery, the D that we mentioned previously. Let's go ahead and look at Nebuchadnezzar. What are some of the items, the archaeological evidence that has been uncovered, unearthed regarding Nebuchadnezzar?
2: Yeah, you know, Nebuchadnezzar is perhaps the greatest of the kings of Babylon, but he's also one of the best attested to kings of the ancient world. We've got a lot of discoveries that are connected to Nebuchadnezzar. And, you know, when you put the records together, they match up with the biblical record as well, you know. So some of the key discoveries that Joe will be talking about, you know, include the Babylonian Chronicles, his military record here. We've got the Lachish letters. They don't mention him. Their correspondence between Jewish generals, but it's about Babylon's attack on Israel and the city of Lachish. We've got the Jehoiakim's ration record there. And that's a very interesting one. And then we've got other interesting ones here. The Tablet of Nebo-Sarsekim, an officer of Nebuchadnezzar here. And we've got probably thousands of building inscriptions, bricks that were used to build the city of Babylon with his name on it, and cylinders. We've got the cylinder of Nebuchadnezzar that records, you know, his rule. We've got the famous Ishtar Gate with his inscription on it. We've also discovered the southern palace of Nebuchadnezzar, 55 miles south of the modern city of Baghdad. And we have a very interesting reference from ancient Roman texts about the famous Hanging Gardens of Babylon. And so those are some of the discoveries connected with the great King Nebuchadnezzar.
4: Well, there is a lot. So we're going to unpack some of these. So, Pat, we will be going back to you as well. And just to give our listening audience an idea of what are actually on these. But Joe, let's just start with the first one, describing for our audience the first that Pat mentioned, the Babylonian Chronicle. What exactly is this? How is it connected to Nebuchadnezzar? And then, Pat, I'll probably turn to you for the Lachish letters and some of the other things that you mentioned. So, but let's just start simple. What is that Babylonian Chronicle?
3: Well, the Babylonian Chronicle really is a rich resource if you want to know about Nebuchadnezzar's military exploits. And it ranges from dates from 747 BC, goes through the Babylonian Empire, all the way down to 280 BC. And these are a set of clay tablets, and there are many of them. And in parts of them, you have Nebuchadnezzar being mentioned by name, and also it describes his second siege of Jerusalem in 597 BC. For example, notice what it says. It says he, that's Nebuchadnezzar, camped against the city of Judah, or Jerusalem, that is, and on the second day of the month of Adar, he took the city, captured the king, which was Jehoiachin at the time. He appointed a king of his own choice there, that was Zedekiah, that we read about in Scripture, took its heavy tribute and brought them to Babylon. So here you have the chronicle speaking of Nebuchadnezzar's replacement of King Jehoiachin and establishing the vassal king Zedekiah. And these activities, you know, roughly correspond to the prophecies that are mentioned in Isaiah chapter 39, and you can read 2 Chronicles 36 or 2 Kings 24.

0: And it talks about how these tablets are a straightforward explanation of his interaction with Jerusalem and with Israel and along with his siege. And we know that he came later in 586 BC and basically leveled Jerusalem, destroyed the temple, took many captives back to Babylon. And this was such a profound destruction that Jeremiah was trying to warn them about, but the religious leaders of the day ignored Jeremiah's prophecies to surrender to Nebuchadnezzar. Since they didn't, he razed the city, and the rest is history. But these cuneiform tablets, these Babylonian chronicles, are a rich placement in the history and forming a great general picture of what Nebuchadnezzar did. Because remember, Nebuchadnezzar was a general in his father Nabopolassar's army. And when Nabopolassar died in about 605 BC, Nebuchadnezzar took the army and moved west and began to fight against Pharaoh Necho, defeating him at Carchemish ultimately, and continued westward, and he had to go through Jerusalem to do that. Well, in that movement west, he made Jehoiachin the vassal king and then replaced the rebellious Jehoiachin with King Zedekiah there in Jerusalem, of which he was the last king to be dealt with by Nebuchadnezzar because he stopped offering tribute and began to rebel again. So, what an interesting picture these Babylonian chronicles give us. They're indispensable
1: Yeah,
0: in forming a great picture.
1: and sorry for that, Joe, but and they're so descriptive. I mean, just what you read of how they describe what Nebuchadnezzar did and then parallel that to scripture, it truly is uncanny. So appreciate that. Well, Pat, let's move to a couple of other things that you mentioned, and then Joe, I'll go back to you for probably the Ishtar Gate and such. But Pat, you mentioned the Lachish letters and some records. What exactly do these describe? What's going on with them?
2: Yes, these are ink-written potsherds on pieces of pottery found at the city of Lachish, dating right around 588, 586 BC. This is when Babylon came and conquered the nation of Israel. And we know the date of 586, that's the fall of Jerusalem. And these are military messages between Judean officers, during the last days of Judah here. And so, though they don't mention Nebuchadnezzar, the events, this correspondence between these generals match up with the Babylonian invasion under the leadership of Nebuchadnezzar on the nation of Israel. And you've got that one famous line where one general says, "We're watching the fire signals of Lachish, but we cannot see Azekah here." And that fits perfectly with Jeremiah chapter 34, which says that only Lachish and Azekah were still standing against Babylon. They were some of the final cities before the nation fell. And these are emergency military communications between the generals here, and they're talking about how the cities are falling one by one. And so all this is in the context of Babylon's siege campaign against the nation of Israel.
1: Again, concrete evidence, vouching for Nebuchadnezzar and that Babylonian reign during that time. Well, Joe, Pat also mentioned the Ishtar Gates. He mentioned a Nebuchadnezzar cylinder, building inscriptions. Can you touch on those briefly? What exactly were those?
0: Well, when you have a builder like Nebuchadnezzar, he was going to build everything and he took credit for everything. The Ishtar Gate was the very entry to the main city of Babylon. And as such, Nebuchadnezzar wasn't going to waste a moment. He was going to make it grandiose. He was going to use blue brick, very eye-catching, head-turning type of architecture. And in that Ishtar Gate, the entry to Babylon, he takes credit for basically building the city and building this gate. And there were more than 14 million baked bricks used that were recovered in archaeological research, and it had Nebuchadnezzar's name inscribed on it. And that gives us new meaning when we look at Daniel chapter 4, verse 30 and 31. We see that Nebuchadnezzar was lifted up with pride. He was over the top, And God had to deal with him through his vision of the tree that was cut down and the brass cover put over the stump of the tree and so forth. God dealt with his pride. He definitely was overflowing with himself, but he was a wonderful builder. In fact, you could go along the top of the walls ringing the city of Babylon, and they were 10 miles long. Some say you can fit up to at least two chariots across the top of these walls. And then there was a moat in front. So he really gave some thought to the defenses of Babylon, even had the river run right through in a north-south direction through the city to make it even more difficult to penetrate and to take over by his enemies. So he was quite a builder, and he left his mark everywhere. We have no doubt that Nebuchadnezzar took the credit for building most of Babylon.
1: Yeah, and we have no doubt that Nebuchadnezzar, as reported in the Bible, was a real historical figure. There's a plethora of historical archaeological evidence. And again, you guys just scratched the surface. So thanks for that, Joe and Pat. Well, Pat, now that we've kind of covered Nebuchadnezzar just briefly, let's move to the Persian kings. Joe told us about a couple of them. He mentioned Cyrus the Great, Darius, and Xerxes. What discoveries have we found regarding these kings? And I'll just throw out Cyrus as an example, but I know we also have some for Darius and others. But just give us some understanding of the discoveries made regarding these guys.
2: Yes, Brian, you know, as you mentioned, Cyrus the Great, he's probably one of the greatest, if not the greatest king of the Persian Empire. And he's another king who is well attested in historical and archaeological discoveries. And once again, these discoveries, as Joe said, also match up with what the Bible records about Cyrus and a couple of the other Persian kings. And regarding Cyrus, we have the Cyrus cylinder found in the ruins of Babylon here. And written in Akkadian, it describes Cyrus's capture of Babylon there. And it matches up with Daniel chapter 5, how he captured the city without much of a battle. And of his restoring of temples of other civilizations that were conquered and allowing many of the captives to go home ransom free, matching up with the biblical account here we see in Ezra and Nehemiah. We've got the Nabonidus Chronicle, and this is, of course, the record of the Babylonian king here, describing the events at the end of his reign, and he also matches up with the biblical text and the Cyrus cylinder, talking about how Babylon fell without much of a battle and Cyrus entering into the city. We have the ruins of Pisargadae. That's Cyrus's capital there in Iran there. So some of the palaces built by Cyrus, the great engineering and irrigation systems of the Persians there. And outside Pisargadae, we have what many archaeologists believe is the grand tomb of Cyrus. And we have records from Greek historians, Herodotus, Xenophon, Ctesias, and others. What they say about Cyrus matches up with the biblical account as well. And you know what's interesting? We've got that prophecy that Joe mentioned of Isaiah 44 and 45, where Cyrus not only conquered Babylon, but he allowed the people to go home ransom free. And that's significant because that's unheard of. You know, when empires conquer, they don't let captives go home ransom free. And yet it was prophesied he would, and indeed he did. And then we've got King Darius. We've found the palace of King Darius there, and the Behistun relief there depicting King Darius there, an inscription. We've got Xerxes and Artaxerxes there in the book of Esther and Nehemiah and Ezra. We found what's called the famous Elephantine papyri. These are Aramaic documents from a Jewish military colony there in Egypt. And they're writing to these kings regarding legal disputes, religious practices, and rebuilding their destroyed temple. And so, once again, we've got a lot on these Persian kings, and their records match up with the biblical text.
1: Yeah, so fascinating. And again, I know our listeners are picking up what we're throwing down here, but there's ample evidence, not only for Nebuchadnezzar, but the Persian kings. And what both Pat and Joe have pointed out is that the evidence, the historical evidence or archaeological evidence, aligns with the biblical record, therefore showing that the biblical record is a reliable guide. So very important, and thank you for that. Well, Joe, just to align our listeners, and both you and Pat have been kind of describing this along the way, but let's move to the third D, the dwelling. Where and how and where can we find these kings you guys are discussing in the Bible itself? I know you mentioned Jeremiah. There was a quick reference to Esther. But help align our listeners to what the biblical record is saying about these events and people.
0: Well, when we talk about the Babylonian and Persian kings, they're all over the Old Testament. You can look, for example, for Nebuchadnezzar II. You can see in 2 Kings 24 and 25 about how he moved with his armies toward Jerusalem and how he attacked the city and so forth. And you can also see, obviously, Nebuchadnezzar is mentioned prominently in the book of Daniel. This is the same Nebuchadnezzar that we're talking about here today, who had that dream and vision of the metallic image that described the world civilizations going forward from Babylon to the end of time. And then you had Daniel interpreting the dream and trying to give him and make sense of what he was seeing and so forth about the tree that was chopped down and so forth. So you can read the book of Daniel, go to 2 Kings 24, 25, and there are other places around scripture where Nebuchadnezzar can be seen as well. With regard to the Persian kings, they figure prominently as well. And these books you want to look at are the post-exilic books of Esther, Ezra, and Nehemiah. The Persian kings are mentioned in there. And, of course, if we start with Cyrus the Great, he is mentioned, as Pat said, in Isaiah chapter 45. You can look at verses 1 through 7. He is mentioned 100 years before he's ever born, that God was going to use him to conquer Babylon, who was holding his people captive, and release the Jewish people. And then we find the Cyrus Cylinder, as Pat mentioned as well, that is what some call the first charter of human rights. It allowed people to go back home to build their high places, their temples, and so forth. Though the Jews weren't mentioned by name in that cylinder, it was a empire-wide proclamation that was going to let the people go back to Jerusalem, start building the temple, and so forth. And Darius the Great, you can see him in Ezra chapter 6, verses 1 through 13, and it tells of Darius's search of the royal documents there at the palace, and which authorized the Jews to rebuild their temple and their city. And Ezra tells us that Darius not only gave them permission to continue the building in Jerusalem, but that he also gave aid for the restoration project there as well. So it's just amazing. The government-sponsored reconstruction project of Jerusalem was supported by Darius. And then Xerxes the First. Now, he's the king that we see in the book of Esther, and he is the one who chose Esther as the queen of Persia. You can see Esther chapter 2. Xerxes begins to regret his decision to, you know, vanish Queen Vashti, and he decides to find a new person, and he puts out a proclamation empire-wide for attractive young virgins to come and compete for his hand as the queen. And that would be more of a political title. It's an honorary position. And if he didn't make that honorary position, these women would just go into his harem and probably never hear from them again. They weren't allowed to marry after that and so forth. But Xerxes the First is known by his Hebrew name, Ahasuerus. That's taken from his old Persian name. So Xerxes is the Greek name. Ahasuerus is the Hebrew name taken from the old Persian. So we can't get these confused and think that they're like three different kings. And then you have Artaxerxes to round out the Persian kings, the first. Can't confuse him with Artaxerxes the second, because the second comes about 100 years later after the first. We're talking about Artaxerxes the first. And you can look to Ezra chapter 7. It says in the seventh year of his reign, he gave a letter to Ezra giving permission to return to Jerusalem with the king's gold, his silver, his provisions to help in the reconstruction. And then later, it says in the 20th year of Artaxerxes' reign that Nehemiah would be given permission to return to Jerusalem to rebuild the walls of the city. So throughout the biblical text, we see a clear picture of these kings mentioned in the Bible, and there is no doubt about the historicity these days. Now it's only a question of filling in little details here and there with regards to each one of these Persian and Babylonian kings' reigns.
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11: From the Manalama Media News Center, I'm Chaz Ontai. The National Weather Service is predicting a very active hurricane season. During a news conference on Thursday, the NWS said there is 70% chance that there could be 5 to 13 tropical cyclones. Meteorologists are expecting a very busy hurricane season, which runs from June 1st through November 30th. The National Weather Service said one of the drivers behind the expected busy hurricane season is the upcoming El Nino cycle. And a former agriculture inspector is found guilty in a federal child pornography case. A jury convicted 40-year-old Roger Wesley Biggs of producing, receiving, and possessing child pornography after a four-day trial. Prosecutors said he used social media to contact and groom minors. 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Sunny and breezy with some showers, highs in the low 80s, northeasterly winds 20 to 25.
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0: Good afternoon and welcome to the Narrow Path radio broadcast. My name is Steve Gregg and we're live for an hour each weekday afternoon. During this hour, we take your calls. If you have questions you want to call in and we can discuss them about the Bible, about the Christian faith, or maybe about any disagreement you may have with the host which you'd like to discuss. I'd be glad to have you do so. You know, I sometimes have said this. I've been doing the show daily for 29 years, so I've had occasion to say almost everything at one point or another. But from time to time, I used to mention this. I like having a live program so people can call and disagree if they want to. I've listened to Christian radio all my life, and the one frustration I had is when I heard somebody say something I thought was irresponsible or untrue, and frankly, you do hear such things on Christian radio sometimes. I just felt like, there's no way I can correct that on the air. You know, I could write to them and say, I disagree with that. But the only person who would hear about it is a secretary in their office. And the people who heard the disinformation from the program itself would never hear the response. And one thing I think is great about live radio is if you hear me say something you think is wrong, you can say I'm wrong right in front of the same audience that heard me say what I said. In other words, you can balance comment. That's what we always refer to. If you want to balance comment on anything or just ask a question because you're curious about something, feel free to give me a call. The number is 844-484-5737. That's 844-484-5737. Couple of announcements. No, just one announcement. We have tomorrow morning in Southern California, in Temecula, a men's Bible study, which is held once a month, the first Saturday of each month. That's, the third Saturday of each month. That's tomorrow. And we're doing that at 8 in the morning in Temecula. If you're a man, it's a man's Bible study. You can look at our website, find the location, and show up. The website is thenarrowpath.com. The place to look for that information is under the tab that says Announcements. All right. So we're going to go to the phones now and talk to our callers. We actually have a couple of lines open. So if you want to get through, this is the last day of the broadcast week, last opportunity before the weekend. Feel free to give me a call. The number is 844-484-5737. Our first caller is Kai, calling from Tampa, Florida. Hi, Kai. Welcome.
1: Hey, how you doing, Steve?
0: Good.
1: Hey, question for you. I'm in leadership in my local church, and as such, I'm a mentor to young believers who are looking to turn their life over to Christ. Good. I've been mentoring this young girl who we have strong Anabaptist roots, like really strong Anabaptist roots in our church, and she comes from a much different past, and she doesn't look like us. And she asked to be baptized. She has repented and professed faith in Christ and has definitely shown fruits of repentance and walking with Christ. I know leadership will not accept her the way she is, and I'm torn because I don't know that we should be forcing change on her. Or should I ask her or coax her into being more like us, I guess, is the question. I'm really torn.
0: You know, that is one of the things about being in a church tradition that has strong cultural roots as well as theological roots. The Anabaptists, if you're thinking of, there's Mennonites. I'm assuming that's probably what you are. Or, there's, of course, Amish. There's Hutterites. They are all Anabaptists. And then there's also non-denominational groups that buy into Anabaptist theology, which I think is pretty good theology. I like Anabaptist theology. I might have a few differences now, but I would say that over the years, Anabaptists have had a lot more in common with my thinking than any other denominational branch. But here's the thing. Anabaptist groups sometimes have dress codes and cultural codes where the women wear head coverings or, in some cases, they don't have TVs in their homes. Of course, if you go back to the old order, like the Amish and so forth, they don't even drive cars. So, I mean, those are major cultural differences. I don't know which of those, if any, are part of your church. Yeah.
1: Mm-hmm. Okay, I thought I lost you there. Go ahead.
0: No. But so you, a young woman has come to Christ and wants to be baptized, I'm assuming when you say she doesn't look like us, you're probably referring to her style, her clothing style, maybe
1: she wears makeup. She comes from a more gothic past, so she has some face piercing, and she doesn't wear a head covering. And I just don't want to stand before God guilty of adding to the Word of God and making her do something. But she feels very much at home and family, and they treat her as family. Like, it's a really good fit for her. I don't want to do something that would go against God's Word.
0: I hear you. Well, I think you should probably have a talk with her and say, you know, the community that I fellowship with here are accustomed to women wearing head coverings, according to the way we understand 1 Corinthians 11. We don't want to be legalistic about it, because not all Christians feel the same way, but you might feel awkward, if you don't do so. I'm not going to judge you. I don't know if anyone will, but no one should judge you about it. But that could be avoided if you chose to wear a head covering. Now, if you choose not to, that's okay, too. We think God will accept you. But you should do what you believe God wants you to do. And so we'd like for you to, you know, study the scriptures about this. And as you become persuaded one way or the other, you know, take your stand and do it. It may be that you will end up wearing head coverings like most of the women do. But the main cultural difference between Christians and non-Christians is love. Jesus said, "By this all men will know that you're my disciples, if you have love one for another." And remember, Jesus was criticized by conservative religious people, because the company he kept was rather controversial, you know. And we have to assume that some of them probably didn't follow the best clothing style choices and so forth. Now, I will say this about piercings. Obviously, I think Christians ought not to take on a lot of piercings and things like that. I don't, as far as I'm concerned, I'd be happy if they didn't have any. Obviously, a lot of women pierce their ears and have done so both in the church and out of the church, and that's piercings too. But, you know, I don't mind if they do it or if they don't. It wouldn't bother me if they didn't. But when it comes to, you know, more piercings that simply appear to be, I don't know, they appear either to be wanting to get special attention because they're not mainstream in our culture, not just in your culture of the church, but in American culture. It's not mainstream. There are certainly a large group of people. There's a lot of people who have piercings, but it's still a minority, and it's still considered to be, in many cases, a little bit on the rebellious side, and sometimes that's the reason they have them. I have to say that I've never known anyone who came to Christ with piercings that didn't eventually just voluntarily give them up as they became more sanctified. And that happens, you know. People, you don't have to tell them to change their style, unless their style is, let's just say, a woman's coming, you know, dressed in a way that's, you know, half naked to church, you know, or something like that, something very immoral, then of course you should just say, you know, we love you no matter how you dress, but it would be very offensive to many people if you come exposing so much of yourself to church. So would you object to covering up yourself more? Not because we're going to make laws about how you have to dress, but because you should, out of consideration and love for your brothers and sisters, you know, you do everything to the glory of God, you know, including the way you choose your clothing. So, I mean, to disciple someone needs to disciple them in the liberty that's in Christ, but it's not a liberty to take advantage of other people and offend them. That's what Paul said. You know, our liberty we should use to serve each other, not as occasion of the flesh. So she's apparently a very new Christian, which is why she's wanting to get baptized at this point. And I would just talk to her very plainly and say, you know, not all Christians would make an issue of this, but our particular group, for many, many generations and centuries, the women have worn head coverings. They've dressed modestly, and we think that's a very godly thing for women to do. And so, you know, you don't have to be part of our group to be a Christian. You can join a different church, or you can come to our church, and we're not going to force anything on you. But just realize that, you know, in the culture of our church, people have come to see this as the norm, you know. Now,
1: Right.
0: Again, we don't have to enforce the norm. We don't have to, you know, we're not going to condemn you to hell. And the truth is, if the norm is very uncomfortable to you, I don't think that you'd want to necessarily choose a church where you're the only person who doesn't accept it. So, you know, you could conform, or you could just, tone it down, the things that you do that are most contrary to the way that our church does things. You might tone that down a little bit, or you could, of course, find a church that thinks differently. You are in leadership. Are you an elder in the church there?
1: No, just a minister, pastor.
0: Uh-huh. And how do other ministers there feel about it, about her situation?
1: In our local church, they're somewhat okay. Like, we only wear head coverings. It's only mandatory during services.
0: Uh-huh.
1: But I just don't know, I guess the issue I'm having is the elders would not baptize her. They would kind of hold it over her head if she did not wear a head covering or take the piercings out beforehand, because it would completely change the dynamic of the church as far as in an Anabaptist surrounding. A lot of tattoos, which obviously the tattoos are not going to come off, right?
0: Yeah.
1: They're there, you know?
0: Yeah. We got to realize, too, there's a lot of younger people who've had a tough life and have done things to their bodies and adopted styles and identities and so forth that are not godly, but are not in themselves, game changers for them having a relationship with God. You know, I believe I believe a woman can have a relationship with God if she doesn't wear a head covering. I believe she can have a relationship with God if she doesn't have any piercings, or if she does have some piercings. But but the thing is, when someone has a relationship with God, they also automatically have a relationship with all his children. And, you know, the children of God that you choose to associate with will be the ones, we hope, that you feel most comfortable with, or that you at least think are the holiest and most, you know, most the way you want to be. So, I mean, I would simply let her know that, you know, your church, there would probably be some people who would think if she maintains her present appearance, that she's not really wanting to change in order to fit into that crowd. But, you could say, I don't say that these changes have to be made for you to be saved. But, you know, obviously once you're saved, you're going to choose some fellowship to be a part of. And that fellowship, you're going to hopefully be one that accepts you as you are, or at least challenges you to become better in many ways. And, if you want to be challenged to do better, you could start by, not offending these people in these ways and conforming to it. Not because God requires it, but because every group of Christians have things they're sensitive about. Every group of Christians, especially groups like the Anabaptists that have been around for, 500 years, they're kind of set in their ways. I mean, they can love you, but they have a culture, and it's a very awkward thing. You're right, but I would just say, I would make it very clear to her. She can be saved without making those changes, but she probably will cause some discomfort in this particular church if she doesn't make those particular changes. And it's one thing to cause some discomfort in church and another thing to be rejected by God. But the truth is that if you're going to fellowship with a group of people, if you love your brethren, you're going to want to cause as little discomfort to them as possible. You know, I moved to McMinnville, Oregon, when I was running my school in Oregon, and there was a Mennonite church. It was kind of a charismatic-leaning Mennonite church, of all things, about a block from our school. So I started attending there because I like Anabaptist people and theology. And, of course, some of the women there, the older women, were wearing head coverings, but the younger ones, actually the offspring of these older ones, were pretty much throwing that off, dressing more modernly and stuff. And there's some tension. There was some cultural tension between the generations there. Eventually, in fact, there was a split over, not that, but just generational differences in that group. But I remember when I was there, I didn't know what was acceptable or not. It was hot. It was summertime. And I thought about going to church in shorts, which I would feel free to do anywhere else I'd gone to church before. But I thought, well, maybe these Mennonites wouldn't approve of that. So I didn't. And I went to church one morning, and some of the younger guys, like the sons of the leaders, came to church in shorts. And I thought, oh, okay, they're open that here. So the next Sunday, I came in shorts. And one of the guys that had influenced me that way, just that I noticed wearing shorts the day before, this week before, he came and says, oh, I hope you didn't do that because we did. We were just trying to be provocative because people don't like that here, you know, wearing shorts to church. So I didn't wear shorts there anymore. Not because I think Christians can't wear shorts, but I knew I learned that was something that they didn't like there. And I thought, why should I go to a church and deliberately do things that they don't like? So I think it's simply the attitude of a Christian. It's not, I have to not wear shorts to be a Christian. But it might be that I should not wear shorts to church in a church where that specific thing bothers people. And I think that's the way that she's got to consider it. As far as being baptized, obviously, she should be baptized as soon as possible. And I don't think that, you know, people should refuse to baptize a person before they take out their piercings. You know, if they take them out and God hasn't convicted them to do it, they're going to be starting their Christian life out in a spirit of legalism. But I believe if she's accepted and she's really following Christ, in time she's going to want to take those piercings out. She'll be, you know, when people get sanctified, they don't want those. Yeah.
1: Let me ask you this because I know I'm going long. That is the issue right there, that last point. So if they're not willing to baptize her because of the piercings and whatnot, should I still maybe recommend to her that? I just don't want to stand guilty before God because I don't even believe it myself. You know what I'm saying? And I know the church will not be free for her.
0: Mm-hmm. Well, is there any reason you couldn't baptize her outside the church somewhere? In a swimming pool or something?
1: That would have caused a split.
0: Oh, my goodness. See, here's the thing. We have to realize when someone's being baptized, they're not being baptized into our congregation. They're not being baptized into our denomination. They're being baptized into Christ. And unless Christ unless only our group is in Christ, then there's no reason that they have to conform to our group to be baptized into Christ. And we have to recognize that people in Christ have different tastes and outlooks about things and even different cultures. And that's not bad. It's okay to have different cultures. But, you know, when you're baptized, you can be baptized by some Christian who goes to a church with a certain culture, and then just be a Christian that's not of that culture, not of that group. But baptizing people, you know, it'd be disobedient for us to not baptize somebody who wants to be baptized and is a believer and following Christ. And if, you know, if we say, well, we can't baptize them outside of our church, my question would be, then when we do baptize them, does that mean we're baptizing them into our church? You know, I don't think that's what baptism is. I think baptism is being baptized into Christ. And Christ isn't exclusively ours. Other Christians have him, too. You know, I'll put it this way. If it would be too provocative for you to baptize her outside the church, and the church won't baptize her as she is, I mean, you could certainly ask her if she could remove the piercings long enough to get baptized. I don't know.
1: Yeah.
0: You know, and if,
1: or at least that church is what I was thinking.
0: Yeah, I think that.
1: At least while she's at church.
0: Yeah, I would think so. And like you said, your church believes that women should wear head coverings when they're in church, but not other times.
1: Yes.
0: Well, then it should accept the fact that women can wear certain things when they're not at church that they wouldn't want them to wear at church. Just like the church I was mentioning, they didn't want men wearing shorts to church. I don't know that they cared whether men wore shorts at other times. So, I mean, it's cultural sensitivities. This is a hard thing to navigate, but I think there's two things. She needs to be willing to change because she's becoming a Christian. She needs to learn to be sensitive to other Christians. And the church might need to change, too, in, you know, broadening its idea of what it means for someone to be a Christian. So, you know, it looks like the tension would most readily be resolved if both sides, you know, adjusted their attitudes. But if that's not going to happen, maybe you should recommend she be baptized at another church down the street that doesn't have those problems.
1: I want to be respectful for everybody else online. I appreciate it, Steve. I really appreciate your time and your wisdom. It helps me a lot.
0: Okay, Kai. God bless you. I appreciate your call. I appreciate your dilemma, too.
1: Thank you.
0: All right. Bye
1: now. Yeah, thank you. All right. Bye.
0: All right, Bob from Bellevue, Washington. Welcome.
2: Hello, Steve.
0: Hi.
2: I appreciated your comments to the previous caller. My question has to do with Abram leaving Ur on the direction of the Lord, and then in Genesis 12 where he gives the promise, and then other chapters where he kind of adds addendums to that promise, or defines them, probably is a better word.
0: Mm-hmm.
2: And my question has to do with the descendants. It seems, and I just want to make sure that you clarify what I'm thinking here, is that in the descendants of Abraham, there are many, including the six sons from Keturah after Sarai died.
0: And the Arabs.
2: So, well, yeah, exactly.
0: Ishmaelites.
2: Yeah. Those descendants are also the inheritance of their land, of the land, as it indicates with the stars and the dust and the, of the earth. But they are not the heirs of promise, because Genesis clarifies that through Isaac and Jacob and Judah and all the way down through lineage, that there is a specific line of a promise to leading to the Messiah. But the land is given to the descendants of Abraham, which there are many, many, many people. Am I reading that correctly?
0: Well, I'm not sure. I mean, I kind of follow what you're saying, but I'm not 100% sure of precisely what you're saying. There were many descendants of Abraham who were not the Jewish people. You know, Ishmael was a son of Abraham, and his descendants, most people think, were the Arab people. Then he had six sons by Keturah. They were sons of Abraham, too, and those sons became other nations, the Midianites among them, for example, of whom Moses' wife was a Midianite. So there's... You know, there's a lot of sons of Abraham. Now, the special promise that through his seed all the nations of the earth would be blessed is clearly followed through one of those sons, Isaac. And then Isaac had two sons, Jacob and Esau. Now, by the way, Esau's the father of the Edomites, and he's a descendant of Abraham, too. Abraham and Isaac, too. I mean, so you've got all these different Middle Eastern people that came from Abraham. But special promises were made only to the descendants of Isaac and then later of Jacob, and then Jacob's 12 sons. Now, one might argue that God gave all the land, all the way up to the Euphrates, to the sons of Abraham. That is, to the combination of the Jews, Arabs, Midianites, Edomites. I mean, all, that whole region of the world was eventually inhabited, dominated by descendants of Abraham, not by the Jews for the most part, but just various descendants of Abraham, in which case God did give all that land to the sons of Abraham. Now, there was a more specific portion of that from the River Jordan to the Mediterranean that was designated to go to the 12 tribes that descended from Jacob. And after the Exodus, God took them and through Joshua gave them that land. Now, seen that way, God had promised land to all of Abram's seed, and not just the Jewish ones. But the land that was given to the Jews was the specific land that later came to be called Israel. And that would, in a sense, be one way to look at the fulfillment of those promises. Now, as I understand it, the promises that God made to Abraham and his seed, as interpreted by both Paul and Jesus, is restricted to the seed of Abraham who did the deeds of Abraham or had the faith of Abraham. Paul said in Galatians 3, only those who are of the faith of Abraham are the children of Abraham. And Jesus said to the Jews of his time, if you were the children of Abraham, you'd do the works of Abraham. In other words, both Paul and Jesus said, being descended physically, genealogically from Abraham, it really doesn't make you special in God's sight. It's those who had Abraham's faith and who obeyed God like Abraham did. Those who are those who are spiritually his kin. And by the way, in 1 Peter chapter 3, it refers to Christian women who are subject to their husbands as being like Sarah's children. Now, probably very few, if any, of the people Peter was writing to were descended from Abram and Sarah. The Jews would have been among them, but probably few others were. It was mainly Gentile churches Peter's writing to. But he's saying that the women in that church are the children of Sarah, if they continue in the same spirit of Sarah. So it's obvious that Abram and Sarah, their children in the Bible, are defined by their spiritual qualifications. Jesus said so, Paul said so. It just seems obvious from the way things are taught in the New Testament. As far as the land promises, at least a portion of the land was given specifically to the Israelites. It may be that the remainder of the larger land that he mentioned from the Euphrates on forth was to other children of Abram. After all, that would be fulfilling the promise to Abram's seed too. But the specific promise that through his seed all the nations would be blessed comes only through one narrow line of Abram's descendants, and that would be Israel first, and then within Israel, all those who are like Abraham in faith, as the Bible says. I'm sorry, that's kind of a complicated question. I'm out of time for that question, though. 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Our website's thenarrowpath.com. We have another half hour. Don't go away. I'll be back in 30 seconds.
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0: 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My name is Steve Gregg, and we're live for another half hour taking your calls. If you have questions about the Bible or the Christian faith, the number to call is 844-484-5737. Our next caller is Mr. Bloom from Little Rock, Arkansas. Hi, Mr. Bloom. Welcome.
1: Hey, Steve. Can you hear me okay?
0: Sure. Go ahead.
1: Okay, listen. I had two related questions concerning what I thought I heard you say concerning mental illness.
0: Okay.
1: The first one is, did I hear you say that the mentally ill are probably influenced by demons?
0: I said some of them are. When I talk about mental illness, I mention that I believe that there are some things that are regarded to be mental illness, which are caused by physical causes, in which case they're not really mental illness. They may manifest themselves in a disordered mind, but they are more like physiological illness. The mental is not a physiological thing. The brain is an organ. The mind is not. And so something that's mental is not physical, and therefore some people have mental problems because their brain is disordered or there's a chemical imbalance. So that would be a form of actual illness. But then other people have been said they've been told they're mentally ill when in fact their problems are probably not an illness at all, but probably just a spiritual issue.
1: And the second question was, did you say that mentally ill people are probably, there's never been a mentally ill person diagnosed, like clinically diagnosed or like documented?
0: Well, no, I don't. Well, I don't remember making that particular statement. You may have heard me say, because I would say, that many people who are diagnosed as mentally ill have received a diagnosis without any kind of scientific testing or medical testing. It's simply, and by the way, many people in the so-called mental health professions have admit this outright. No one has ever really been called, let's say, chronically depressed or paranoid, schizophrenic, or even bipolar affective disorder based on a chemical test or by something that they have found physically. They judge someone to be that way by their behavior. One famous quote comes from the mental health

0: 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Here's Franklin Graham.
1: I'm inviting you to join with us and to pray for America. 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
0: As we approach America's 250th, join Franklin in praying for our nation every day. 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
2: That's not the same thing as proving that there's something physically wrong. Some people think that, well, if you take the pill and it fixes, it must have been a physical problem because the pill is physical. It's addressing a physical issue. Well, I don't doubt that pills address physical issues. But the fact that a pill can numb the mind or cut off some certain activities of the brain, as some of them are known to do, and therefore, you know, you feel different, you perceive different, you act different. Many cases, people who take the pills, they act differently because they're totally, like, become zombified or close to it. You know, they just, their brain is just not working. They're cutting off the activity of the frontal lobes of the brain, which, you know, makes them more emotionally flat-lined or whatever. You know, they're just different things that drugs will do to your brain and therefore to your moods and things like that. Some of those things that drugs do seem desirable. They are the things that you wish to have done. So these ones become prescribed to people who want those things to be done to their brain. Although it's a commonplace, you know, everyone knows who knows anything about this, that many of these drugs have what they call paradoxical effects, which means they actually cause worse, they aggravate the problem that they're supposed to cure. So that some people, a certain percentage, when they take anti-anxiety meds, they become more anxious and more paranoid. Some, when they take antidepressants, they get more depressed. So, not always. Obviously, some people feel some relief or else they wouldn't keep taking them. But the truth is, the drugs do not, they don't constitute a diagnosis. It's the behavior and the problem that that is presenting is virtually not a physical problem. That is to say, you can't find a tumor or a blood imbalance, chemical imbalance, to correspond to it, and seldom do they try. They generally speaking say, okay, you're having this behavior, we know what to do about that, this drug will help. Well, it might help or it might not. Sometimes they do, sometimes they don't. There's some very bad things sometimes have happened from taking these drugs, including tardive dyskinesia and other movement disorders and things, some of which are hardly ever curable. So, I mean, there's a lot of experimentation on human guinea pigs in the field of psychiatry. And when they find something that I guess most people find to be helpful, they just hand it out to people who have the same presenting problems. So, I mean, it's more nuanced than what you think I said. Now, I want to say this, too, that even if a person's behavior or problems can be somewhat ameliorated by the taking of a pharmaceutical product, that doesn't tell us that there was no spiritual issue in the first place. Because it's very difficult to know, especially if something does alter brain chemistry, and then there's, let's say, moods or, you know, strange mental actions that take place as a result of that mental, that brain chemistry change. That doesn't mean, you see, you don't know which came first, the chicken or the egg. Sometimes they'll point to these brain scans that they can take where they can see different parts of the brain are lighting up on the machine as red or green or yellow or whatever. And they're saying, see, this part of the brain is where you've got your problem because you've got depression, and that corresponds to this part of the brain. We can see it, your brain is the problem. Well, maybe the brain is the problem. Maybe the mood is the problem. Maybe it's affecting the brain. I mean, we don't know. Obviously, if you have a thyroid problem, that's a physical problem, and it does affect behavior sometimes and mental activity sometimes. On the other hand, if you're in a situation where it's emergency and you have an adrenaline rush, you know, that causes that causes you to be able to do things sometimes, super strength things. What's the cause and what's the effect? You know, the emotion of sudden fear can cause the brain to react with adrenaline or whatever. So these are, you know, human behavior is much more complex and much more nuanced than some would give the impression. Many

0: people who in the mental health profession just want to say, listen, we've got this all figured out. You've got a problem everybody's got. We can give you this pill for it. It'll fix it. And, you know, they give the pills partly because they've been told that this will help by the pharmaceutical companies. And also they're often been receiving a bit of a kickback from the pharmaceutical companies for prescribing it. Anyway, but nothing I've said has said that there is no such thing as a physical cause for mental aberrations. And nothing anyone else can say would prove that there's not a spiritual cause in many cases. Because if you don't go to a psychiatrist who can prescribe and will prescribe drugs, if you go to a psychologist who's just a talk therapist, they'll tell you things like, you know, your guilt feelings or your fears or your unforgiveness, your bitterness or whatever. Those are causing your problems. And they may be right, but those are spiritual problems. Those are not physical problems. So, you know, there's the human being is a very complex thing. And I would suggest that you don't just take a passing statement I make and then extrapolate to what you think I must think about it, because it's more complicated than that. I do have a series of lectures, though, that will clarify what I think about most of these things at our website, thenarrowpath.com. Under topical letters, there's a series called Biblical Counsel for a Change. And I do analyze what's usually called mental issues, and I do talk about psychiatry and psychology and the drugs and things like that there, and the Bible. It's an 8-lecture series. It's called Biblical Counsel for a Change. It's at our website, thenarrowpath.com, under the topical lectures. Thank you for your call. Excuse me. All right, we'll talk next to Marcel from Sacramento, California. Welcome.
1: Hi, Steve. How you doing today?
0: Good, thanks.
1: Yes, I wanted to inquire about a couple things, a question about it. I've been a Baptist Christian since I was a little kid to present day, which I'm an older adult now, and I was baptized when I was a young adult at least 3 different times, one in North Dakota and then twice in Sacramento. Does that bring me closer to God, or it doesn't matter, or what? Because I have been a strong Christian for the longest time.
0: Well, let me ask you why you were baptized 3 times. Generally speaking, the norm is when a person becomes a Christian, they get baptized, and that's for life. They don't need to have another baptism. Why did you have 3 different times?
1: I didn't know that at the time, that, you know, it only takes once. That's why I was inquiring.
0: I see. Yeah, well, you know, baptism doesn't exactly make you more spiritual. It's the portal you pass through when you change from being a Christian to from being a non-Christian to being a Christian. It marks your passage from death to life, the burial of your old life and the resurrection into a new life. That's what baptism is. That shouldn't ever have to happen more than once. Now, I have known people who got baptized as children, and then when they're older, they came to understand what it means to be a Christian, and they realized they never really were a Christian, but now they want to be, and they choose to be baptized again. That makes sense, only because they're not seeing their previous baptism as having any relationship to their conversion. I believe baptism follows conversion, at least every known case in the Bible. And every statement about it in the Bible seems to suggest that. Peter said, whoever believes and is baptized shall be saved. Peter said, repent and be baptized. So believe and repent are mentioned as taking place prior to baptism. We never read in the Bible of anyone ever being baptized who had not already believed. And this is contrary to what some Christians believe. Some Christians think that you should baptize your babies if you're a Christian. That's been controversial throughout church history, but it's not controversial in the Bible. There's only one model in the Bible that's given to us, and that is for people who come to faith, they get baptized. There's a few places that talk about a whole household got baptized, but there's no evidence that anyone in that household failed to come to faith first or were a baby, for example. So anyway, if you had not been saved when you were baptized the first time, then it would have been appropriate to be baptized when you get saved. But if you've been baptized, you're being converted. Being baptized repeatedly will not put you any rungs higher on the ladder of spirituality. It doesn't bring you closer to God. Now, whatever motivated you to be rebaptized might be something in your own heart that is a drawing nearer to God. I mean, someone who feels like, I just really want to dedicate myself more to God. I think I'll be baptized again. It's totally unnecessary, and it's not what baptism is for. But the very fact that you make that choice because you want to, you know, it's your motivation to draw closer to God, I would say what's going on in your heart might bring you closer to God. But the, you know, the more water baptism doesn't make you more spiritual. Thank you for your call. Tom from Maine, welcome to The Narrow Path.
2: Steve. Hey. Hey, my question is regarding, you know, the altar call and the sinner's prayer. Mm-hmm. My question is, don't you gotta start somewhere?
0: I would say so. Yeah, you start by repenting and believing and getting baptized.
2: Mm-hmm. Okay.
0: Now, I think what you're saying is you have the impression that I am opposed to altar calls.
2: And No. I'm just saying, okay. Not you so much, but I do hear people say that type of, you know, that bent. But a guy's got to start somewhere, right? You got to start learning. You got to start growing, and you know.
0: Yeah, I don't see anything. I don't see that as controversial. I would say. You don't find any altar calls in the Bible, okay?
2: Right.
0: So, in other words, we don't have any examples of an evangelistic meeting where the sermon was preached and then the preacher said, okay, come forward if you want to accept Christ, for example. That's a very typical modern American evangelical practice, and I believe many people have gotten saved that way, but it's not a practice that you find practiced in the Bible. Likewise, the idea of saying a sinner's prayer, Lord Jesus, come into my heart, blah, blah, blah, like that, we don't find that in the Bible either. You know, the closest thing we have to an actual sinner's prayer is the thief on the cross saying, Lord, remember me when you come into your kingdom. And of course, that guy was saved, and that was a good prayer. But it's not like that was adopted as a normal way of getting people saved. Hey, say these words. Or say any particular prayer. Now, I do believe that when you repent before God, it's very typical and natural to speak to God about it, to apologize to God for your rebellion, to express to him you believe in Christ, to confess Christ with your mouth. These things certainly can happen through the avenue of a prayer. But the point is that you just don't find any examples in the Bible of an evangelistic situation where the person who's passing from paganism into Christianity does so by saying a prayer. Like even when Jesus called the disciples from their nets, he didn't say, okay, now you're going to be my followers, say this prayer, Lord Jesus, come into my heart. No, he just said, follow me, and they followed him. That was conversion. Conversion is when you change the direction of your life to be a devoted follower of Jesus Christ. That's what salvation is. Now, I think for many people, it's a very natural thing to do that with a prayer. I have no objection to that. On the other hand, I know that if we institutionalize this form of conversion by saying, okay, you get saved by asking Jesus in your heart, say this prayer, what we often do is give people a routine which they can follow, repeat after me kind of a thing, and they can say every word of that prayer and not mean a thing. If God's not drawing them, if their heart isn't surrendered to God, if they're not repentant, and yet we've somehow talked them into repeating this prayer after us, they may leave that situation believing they're saved when they haven't done any business with God at all in their heart. You know, the salvation is not through a prayer. The salvation is through a change of direction, by repentance, turning around. Instead of following your own way, you follow Christ, and you're devoted to Christ. But I'm certainly not opposed to that being marked by a prayer or by a spoken confession of faith or anything like that. Generally speaking, in the New Testament, that decision was marked simply by being baptized. So people would just, you know, they turned to Christ, and generally in the Bible, they just got baptized the same day, because that was their, I guess that was what they used instead of what we call a sinner's prayer. You know, that's how you signal that you've made the change from death into life and to being a selfish person to being a follower of Christ. And that is a point of beginning. You say you got to start somewhere. I agree you have to start somewhere. I just don't believe that starting somewhere is always identified with saying a particular prayer. Starting somewhere means turning around from your own wicked ways and becoming a devoted follower of Christ for the rest of your life. That's when you do that, that's starting. And I recommend it. All right. Let's talk to Kara from Sacramento, California. Hi, Kara. Welcome.
3: Yes, I love your show. It's very informative. I'm wondering about why Matthew 17:21 was deleted from my Bible, but some Bibles have it, and that Matthew 17:21 refers to, but this kind never comes out except by prayer and fasting. Mm-hmm. I'm thinking they're talking about, I don't know, healing or sickness or whatever he's referring to. It's not real clear.
0: No, he's referring to demon possession, yeah. Mm-hmm.
3: Oh.
0: Yeah. He's talking about demons. He said there's a certain kind that doesn't come out. Now, why isn't it in Matthew? Why isn't it in your Bible? Well, because your Bible is following the most ancient manuscripts that have come down to us. And whereas the King James Version, which is closely followed by the New King James Version, follows different manuscripts that are not quite as old, but have been known to us for a longer period of time. That is, in 1611, when the King James Version translated the Greek manuscripts into English, they were using some manuscripts that had that verse in it, and that's why they wrote it in there. This kind does not come out but by prayer and fasting. But later on, like in the end of the 19th century, some manuscripts were discovered that were older than the ones that were used by the King James Version. And those manuscripts didn't have that particular line. Now, the verse numbering and everything already had included it because of the King James, it had become customary to have it. But the newer translators decided, well, maybe that wasn't in the original because the oldest manuscripts we have don't have that verse. So perhaps that isn't something Matthew wrote originally. And so they leave it out. But generally, if they do, they'll put a footnote in and say that some manuscripts have this in there. But if you trust the older manuscripts, as many people do, then you would have to say that verse was not in the original. That is, it's not in the oldest copies of the original that we have. And later copies do. So many people believe that later scribes who were copying a copy of Matthew that didn't have it, they added it. Now, why would they add it? Was there a tradition they had? Did they think it should be in there? Well, I'll tell you this. Over in, I think in Luke's parallel to this, all the manuscript, or it might be Mark, one of the parallels to this, it says, this kind does not come out except by prayer. Same statement. I mean, it's the same passage in the parallel. It doesn't mention fasting. But in one of the parallels, Jesus does say, and this is in all the manuscripts, including the oldest ones, Jesus said, this kind does not come out except by prayer. The fasting, again, is not really in the older manuscripts. But if some scribe was copying a statement where Jesus said, this kind only comes out by prayer, and they realize he's talking about very stubborn demons in this case, some scribe might have thought, maybe we should also add some fasting to this, just for extra oomph. In other words, some people think that some copyist, someone who copied an earlier copy, added those words. And that's why modern translations don't trust that particular line, because it's not in the oldest manuscripts. Now,
3: okay, they're trying to be more authentic, actually, then.
0: Yeah, that's why they don't have that in there.
3: Mm-hmm. Oh, very, very fascinating. Well, thank you for your scholarship.
0: All right. Well, thank you, Kara.
3: Thank you. Yeah, good to talk to you. Thank you. Bless you.
0: Good talking to you, too. God bless you. Let's talk to Sally in Boise, Idaho. Boise. I like Boise. I'm going to Idaho soon, I think. Sally, welcome to the Narrow Path.
4: Yes, it is Idaho.
0: Mm-hmm. Yes.
4: Hi there. My question is, and I haven't thought about this until just recently, what is the difference between our soul and our spirit?
0: I don't think the Bible makes a clear distinction between the soul and the spirit. There are some places where the soul and the spirit are mentioned in such a way that they could be differentiated, but not very many. There are some places, though, where the Bible mentions our soul and spirit, and when you compare passages, they sound like they're kind of used interchangeably. So there's some question among theologians as to whether the soul and the spirit are the same thing, just different words for the same thing, or whether they are different aspects of our inner man. Paul does speak in various places of the inner man. So does Peter in 1 Peter 3. Paul does in 2 Corinthians 3. He talks about the inner man and the outer man as if there's two parts of us, the body, which is the outer man, and the inner man, which is the spiritual part of us. And some think that the spiritual part of us is sometimes called the soul, sometimes called the spirit, sometimes called the mind, sometimes called the heart. You know, there's the interior part of us that's called by these different names. Those who think that way, their view is called dichotomy. Dichotomy means two. There's two parts of us, the inward and the outward part. And the inward part on that view is the soul slash spirit. You know, both are kind of the same thing, different names for the same thing. On the other hand, there are people who hold the trichotomy view. I think I do, but it's not entirely clear or unambiguous in Scripture. The trichotomy view obviously means three parts, body, soul, and spirit as individual parts. Now, in favor of that view, we have one or two verses possibly, maybe a few more, but a main one that would be used to prove the trichotomy view would be 1 Thessalonians 5:23, where Paul says, "May the God of peace himself sanctify you completely, and may your whole spirit, soul, and body be preserved blameless at the coming of our Lord Jesus Christ." This is the closest statement to speaking of three parts, spirit, soul, and body. Now, a dichotomist who thinks there's only two parts, they would simply think that spirit and soul here should be hyphenated. You know, there's the inner part, you know, the spirit slash soul, and then there's the body. So they still would see only two parts here. But the way Paul words it sounds pretty much like he sees three things there. It seems like it to me. Likewise, in Hebrews 4, a relative statement to relative to the debate, it says, "For the word of God," in verse 12, Hebrews 4:12, "the word of God is living, powerful, sharper than any two-edged sword, piercing even to the division of soul and spirit and of joints and marrow." It pierces between soul and spirit. That must be a difference between the soul and the spirit. Although the dichotomists would say, no, soul and spirit is on one side of the divide, joints and marrow on the other side. There's two parts. It divides between the soul and the spirit, which is one thing on one side of the divide, and the joints and the marrow, which is one thing on the other side. So it's vague. Those who believe in trichotomy would probably say the soul speaks of your mental activity, your emotions, your intellect, your will. And the spirit is something a little deeper that connects directly with God. The spirit of God communicates with our spirit, it says in Romans 8. But beyond that...
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11: On today's show, a massive Minnesota fraud crackdown begins.
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11: Welcome to Seculo. It's Friday. We're kicking off what is, for a lot of people, a holiday weekend, if you will, as Memorial Day will be celebrated on Monday. A really good way to start our 250th celebration of America, I think, is to remember those who gave the ultimate sacrifice and died while serving our nation. Of course, Memorial Day on Monday. For a lot of people, we know you're going to have the day off. A lot of people will be, kind of kicking off summer that way. But I think it's a good reminder, again, as we head into a summer, really celebrating America, that this is a proper way to kind of kick off your, if you want to say, celebrations, by remembering those who, again, paid that ultimate price for our freedoms and for our safety here in America.
13: That's right, Logan. And as I think we reflect on this, not just remembering those that have given that ultimate sacrifice, but also just the foundations of this country itself.
11: Sure.
13: This is a good time. I encourage you, read the Declaration of Independence as many times as you can this year, but start now if you haven't yet, because we've heard already the way the media will try to spin things. They were trying to push back on Speaker of the House Mike Johnson for just quoting the Declaration of Independence. We've strayed so far in so many areas of this country from the foundations that that the founders really believed and wanted to happen, and the way that we could thrive as a country, that I think as much as we can, getting back to that, it's an important thing.
11: You know, and to pivot to what we're talking about a bit today, as we were going off the air yesterday, there was a big press conference that was happening in Minnesota about specifically the fraud scandal that has really rocked the country in general. But the details of what's coming out of these investigations, and remember, it is very easy. I know a lot of you say nothing ever gets done. There's, you know, we move on. I always say the media does move on very quickly, and we forget about these topics that become a dominant news story every day. But we've seen out of the Trump administration, and now we say we saw it after, you know, there was RFK Jr. there. There was Dr. Oz there. A lot of people involved directly. They are still working on these cases, and it is bigger than I think anyone could imagine.
13: That's right. And as they continue to prosecute these cases, it not only is going to put an end to those individuals committing this fraud, but hopefully serve as a deterrent to those that continue or think, maybe I should defraud the United States. Yesterday, it was announced 15 individuals had been indicted for over $90 million in alleged healthcare fraud. It was a scheme in Minnesota, and it saw even things like $40 million worth of fraud that was targeted to programs that were supposed to help children and families with autism. So not only did they steal from the taxpayers, but that money wasn't going to families that needed it and could use right. that to help live and thrive in America. They were stealing that from children that need it.
11: Yeah, don't think of this as some sort of like Robin Hood scenario where, you know, there's fraud happening, but maybe that's good because the government is doing, you know. No, these are people who were going after specifically people that needed this money, diverting it to places it should not be going, and doing it to the tune of millions and millions and millions of dollars. When we get back, we are also going to give you a bit of a recap of all the incredible work that we have been doing, all of the great segments that we've had over the last week, so you're not going to want to miss that. That is here, again, on ACLJ.org, on YouTube, Rumble, however you get your podcast, we are there. 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
11: 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Welcome back to Secula. We are covering that massive fraud situation headed out of Minnesota. You know, we've been covering this for months, and a lot of you have said nothing ever gets done. But you know what? It looks like there's actually movement happening. So when you get distracted by what's happening in media coverage and you think nothing's happening, remember there are people working behind the scenes. And that's what we're able to see out of Minnesota. Will, let's give an update.
13: That's right. There is an Assistant Attorney General for Fraud Enforcement, Colin McDonald, giving a press conference right now. Right behind him is RFK Jr., the Health and Human Services Secretary, as well as you see
11: Dr. Oz,
13: who's the Medicaid and Medicare Administrator. Here's what we're seeing. 15 individuals have been indicted for over $90 million in alleged health care fraud scheme in Minnesota. This is a sweeping FBI investigation with the DOJ. It is two of the largest Medicaid fraud cases ever charged in that district. It has seven additional Medicaid programs that were used in this fraud. This is all from a tweet from the director of the FBI. Minnesota public health care resources were defrauded to the tune of tens of millions of dollars, targeting programs such as housing stabilization services, child care, Medicaid programs, individualized home supports, as well as a scheme worth over $40 million that targeted early intensive developmental and behavioral intervention. That's a program meant to help children that have autism. And they were using that to siphon $40 million from taxpayers. You start to see this, and we've seen it in California, see more and more out of Minnesota. That's where even today, the defendant that was in the Feeding Our Future that was charged with $250 million of fraud was just sentenced to 41 and a half years in prison. The amount of fraud in our healthcare system, people on the left that pushed so hard for Obamacare and that said that was such a great program, when the reality of what Obamacare did to get more people insured was expand Medicaid, that was the largest amount of people that got coverage under it. What do we see now? Where is all the fraud? It's in Medicaid. It was that expansion without the proper guardrails on it that has led to them stealing taxpayer dollars to billions of dollars. And here's the other problem with it. Everyone else is suffering. It's not just taking your taxpayer dollars. It's this entire program that has created a way that's driving up every single person's healthcare costs. When people say healthcare is unaffordable in this country, it's not just because of the way the insurance system works and we need tort reform, things of that nature, which we've been saying for a long time. It has exploded exponentially because of the ways that fraud is so easily done. And therefore, all these insurance companies have to raise their rates. The prices of things have to go up. It's not just taking your hard-earned taxpayer dollars. It's hitting you twice because every single person's health care costs are skyrocketing. And it all goes back to one thing, and that is the disaster that was Obamacare.
11: Yeah, absolutely. I do want to take some phone calls if we can. Let's go to William, who's calling in California. William, go ahead.
16: Yeah, thank you for taking my call. Yeah, in regards to the lady who disguised the all the things she took and all the documents as cake recipes and such. And I know you're being polite when you say, well, she probably didn't know what was going on or what she was doing. Yes, she did. I'm 83 years old. I've been around a long time. The people I've met in my lifetime, it's unbelievable. She knew exactly what she was doing. She wouldn't have tried to disguise them in the first place.
11: Well, I want to clarify. I don't think we ever said that.
13: 100% agree with you. Actually, we said exactly what you're saying. And Jordan even said, she's an attorney. She was a managing assistant U.S. attorney in the Southern District of Florida. She knew exactly what she was doing. It makes it that much worse because as a high-up attorney in the DOJ, and even the content of what it was, she knew the consequences of it, as well as it shows that intent that she renamed the files. If she didn't know what she was doing, I just forwarded it to my personal email address, no big deal. No, she knew exactly what she was doing. She renamed the files in order to conceal the contents thereof. So I agree with you 100%, William.
11: Yeah, William, thank you for
13: calling. She knew.
11: And thanks for watching on YouTube. Again, let's go to Leslie, who's calling in Virginia. Leslie is an ACLJ champion. Leslie, you're on the air.
17: Hello. Yes, ACL champion and Zionist. So I'm going to kind of avoid going to Texas. But what I wanted to tie in what you're saying today with what you said, I think it was Monday or Tuesday. If you believe the premise that our rights come from man and man's law, then you can justify what she's saying in Texas. You can justify the segregation laws, the Jim Crow laws of the 1960s. But if you believe that your rights come from the Creator, then you have to believe that all men are created equal and have certain rights, and nobody can take those away. No man can take
13: Leslie,
17: those away.
13: I think that's an exactly great analysis of what we talked about earlier when Katie Turr said, was trying to call out the Speaker of the House and saying, is he putting God above the Declaration of Independence? And the entire premise of if we stray from how the founders set this up, then you are correct. If laws come from government, if rights come from government, then that is at the political whim of the fickle government. But in reality, because they come from God, and if we hold fast to that, then our country can course correct when it has not lived up to those principles. As you mentioned, segregation, the history that we have in this country where we didn't live up to what our principles are, you can course correct as long as you're going back to that same principle that all men are created equal and that they are endowed by their Creator with certain unalienable rights, being life, liberty, and the pursuit of happiness. So yes, we need to course correct back to the foundation.
11: We could try to take Eric in Pennsylvania. Eric, go ahead. Watch on Salem News Channel. We got about a minute left, Eric.
18: Yeah, my comment is that the left is so anti-Semitic, they hurt themselves. Kamala Harris should have picked Shapiro for vice president.
11: Yeah.
18: I'm not saying they would have won unless you got laryngitis, but they'd have been much closer. You know, and it just makes no sense. Shapiro's running for governor. They might not go out and vote for him because he's Jewish. It's crazy.
11: Look, Eric, I'm not sure about the one comment there, but the rest of it, I think you're right. And we know it was pretty much stated in her book and some of the books saying that Spivily Shapiro was not picked with a concern because he was Jewish. And look, again, like I said, social media would tell you that that was the right move. But you know what didn't? The votes in Kentucky. You know what's looking like it's not going to be? The Democrats who are going to stand up against what's going on in Texas because they know it could mean a political end for them. And they also maybe have some, you know, moral backbone, hopefully. All right. And that is also why the work of the ACLJ continues as well. I want to give you an opportunity right now as we are headed to the end of this segment to not only support the work of the ACLJ, because remember that all of this content that you see here, whether that's our media side, we're covering breaking news items, of course, the legal side as well. You saw Jordan yesterday, Washington, D.C., swearing in members of our legal team into the United States Supreme Court. This is all active. This is all happening right now only because people like you support the work of the ACLJ. And it happens in many different ways. It happens if you want to financially support, which we really appreciate. You can become an ACLJ champion. Or if you even just want to get involved in what we're doing here. The ACLJ continues on working. And you can even be a part of our petitions. You can be a part of what we take to whether it's to the Congress, to the Senate, what we take to the Supreme Court of the United States. And right now we've got a brand new petition I want you to be involved in. I want you to go to ACLJ.org right now. That is ACLJ.org. And you can sign the petitions. It's free. There's not any sort of paywall here. The ACLJ, no paywall here. Unlike some of the fraud that's happening in Minnesota, there's no none of that funding issues happening. But it only happens because people like you support. So while you're there and you're signing a petition, while you're reading the incredible documents that our ACLJ team has put together, when you're getting involved or reading a blog or a news story that our team has put together, I want you to consider supporting the work of the ACLJ. Because again, none of it happens without you. We want to always remain without a paywall. There's a lot of other organizations like ours. They put a lot of the content back behind something you got to log into. It's confusing. It's hard to share. We want our content to be shareable and out there for anyone who possibly needs it. So if you have a friend, maybe they're on the other side, maybe they don't know about the issues, maybe they're just confused, or maybe you just want to keep them engaged as well, you can send them all this great content at ACLJ.org. 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I'm going to ask you to do something. If you care about that Jack Smith situation, we got a petition right now for you. 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
11: Welcome back to Seculo. I'll be honest, got a lot of people watching right now and nobody calling in. And I don't know if you just don't want to speak your mind right now. You're trying to listen into what we're talking about here. But I'm encourage you, if you want to be on the air, it's a great time to call in, 1-800-684-3110.
13: I have a question that may get people to call.
11: Okay.
13: Do you think that James Comey is setting the stage for himself to run for president? We know he's got an indictment over his head that's lingering over that Instagram
11: post. That hasn't stopped people from running for president.
13: That's fair, but, you know, say that all gets cleared up. Do you think he is setting the stage?
11: Fair enough.
13: He has written that book, A Higher Loyalty, Truth, Lies, and Leadership. That came out years ago. But that was the kind of presidential-style book that people write. We now hear him saying things like, hold out two more years, and we can rebuild. That is a call to action, and he has been doing a lot of media.
11: If we're whispering it, other people are talking about
13: right.
11: it. Look, I think what you got to understand, I don't want to act like we are some political prognosticators. If that thought has ever entered our mind, I will assure you that that has entered the mind in the conversation of not just James Comey, but the people surrounding him and the people approaching him. The amount of people that I know have been approached in real life by real, whether it's political action committees or whatever it may be, with the effort to get them to run for president. One, you'd be surprised at the people who have been approached to try to have that, you know, good run. But I guarantee you, when there's movies being made about you, when there's conversations being had, you're in that mix. You're in that mix. I'm not saying that he has plans for it. I'm not saying it's even on the docket for him. But where you're right, when you're doing media, unsolicited media in some ways, when you're not out there promoting a product, you're not out there promoting something current. Sure, he could say he's currently trying to defend himself against
13: the court of public opinion.
11: In the indictment.
13: Right.
11: But why? Why does that matter? Why does it matter? One, we know he loves television. We know he loves to talk on camera. Nothing wrong with that. It's a commendable thing. We know he loves to meddle around with what's happening in politics, especially around election season. So whether that's midterms, whether that is the presidential season, we know he loves to get himself in the mix. So that's not shocking, to say the least. However, I do think even if it's not him running for president, that there are bigger aspirations. What that looks like, again, this is not an older guy. This is a guy who's 65. He is 15 years younger than the current president of the United States. Okay? Remember, put that into your brain right now. Okay? Between Joe Biden and President Trump, we were talking about presidents who were in their 80s. Barack Obama was an outlier. George right. W. Bush was an outlier to really our whole initial generation. It's a lot of been older people. And of course, now we are seeing if he's 65 now, you're talking about 67, that's kind of like prime age for what seems to be the preferred presidential candidate for a lot of people. I mean, Bernie Sanders was preferred for a lot of people, and
13: right.
11: I don't know where he is age-wise, but I will tell you, it's on the older side.
13: Right. So give us a call. What do you think? 1-800-684-3110. Is he going to try to play this rational centrist kind of role? I know that he has tried to become a hero to the left with all his actions he took against President Trump, even though he was despised by them for all the things he did to Hillary Clinton during that entire campaign. People forget about that. So what do you think? Do you think he's going to try to run? Give us a call. But there is some other things we need to update people on. That's a big victory because we filed last week. We told you at the Supreme Court last Thursday, urging the Supreme Court, do not take Virginia's request to put a hold on the state courts block of their referendum, which changed their congressional map, making it a 10-1 Democrat to Republican congressional map. The Supreme Court of the United States did just what we were asking and rejected the bid from the Democrats in Virginia, trying to get them to weigh in and allow their congressional map to move forward. We were talking about that. You never know what's going to happen at the Supreme Court. But that is one of the reasons why it's so important to file, why the ACLJ was able to jump on that and get a brief in what feels like record time to the Supreme Court saying, don't take this. One, you look at what the Supreme Court did. It was a state constitutional matter. You don't need to weigh in here. It was a very brief order, one sentence order. So it didn't go into rationale why or why they didn't take it. But we do know that, at least for now, is no longer a threat, that the way they changed the rules in Virginia, the way they said, we're trying to make it fair, which fair to them meant completely rewriting it and taking away the voice of almost half of their state who votes conservatively, not progressively, not on the left. So they were trying to be fair by taking away their own people's voice. You also see what they're trying to do there, where since their new governor went in place, they are trying to disenfranchise the own state's votes even more by signing off on that interstate electoral college popular vote compact, which says that if they get to 270 electoral college votes, it doesn't matter how the people of their state vote anymore. They're only going to go with what the popular vote is. Virginia, consistently with the Democrats they have elected, are trying to take away the voice of Virginians. And that should concern not just the people in Virginia, and we know we have a lot of people listening from there, but everyone around the country, because we saw what Kamala Harris said last week, that there's no bad ideas. They thought that was a good enough messaging point, Logan, from that call, that on May 15th at 5:17 p.m., I got a fundraising email from Kamala Harris saying, if you've been looking for a way to fight back against Republicans cheating across this country, this is it. Look, we've got to fight fire with fire. These folks are playing to win, so we need to play to win too. They're ruthless, so we need to be ruthless too. When the stakes are this high, there are no bad ideas. It's time for us to talk about electoral college reform, Supreme Court reform and ethics, multi-member districts, statehood for D.C. and Puerto Rico, and more. What we saw is like a crazy talk saying, let's just throw everything out there. They thought was a good enough messaging point and clearly did well enough with enough people.
11: Yeah, it could be because people like us are talking about
13: but
11: it.
13: But they're fundraising on it now, which means that enough people want that, that's scary. So you've either got Kamala Harris wanting to completely throw out our entire constitutional framework, or you've got James Comey who thinks he's above it all at this point. We're going in an interesting trajectory here in the next few years.
11: Yeah, look, and we have a petition I want you to get involved in before we end this segment and head into the second half hour. We do have a few lines still open. Some of you have called in. Maybe you took Will's question, 1-800-684-3110. To get heard on the air today, but I am going to encourage you as we head to break. Some of you may lose us here. We have a new petition right now. It is directly involved with all the issues that we are talking about today. But really, you can get a part of it. You should read it. Read it in full. Make sure you're supportive. If you are, sign it right there. I think over 100,000 of you have done it already. 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And if you go to that aclj.org/sign, it is directly about James Comey. So you can get involved in that petition today. That's again at aclj.org right now. And again, all of that happens. All the work we do here, whether it's our legal work, whether it's our media work, none of it happens without you. None of it happens, by the way, at your cost. 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We'll be right back in less than a minute.
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3: You need to tell them you find them beautiful. You need to tell them you appreciated the meal. You love what they're doing with the house. You see them being such a great mother to your children. Or whatever it is, you know, you need to be building one another up. Far too often,

0: Well, we're glad you're joining us today here on A New Beginning. We've got a special program planned for today. Pastor Greg and I are here in the studio. And Pastor Greg, we want to talk today about relationships. It's all based on a brand new book of yours called Am I Doing This Right? The subtitle is God's Design for Relationships That Last. And that's an important topic for many people, isn't it?
1: It really is, Dave. And I came from a broken home. So I saw how not to do it for the first, 21 years of my life. My mother was married and divorced 7 times, and these were very messy relationships, if you even want to call them that. A lot of fighting, a lot of drinking, a lot of chaos. So I knew as a kid, I don't want that for me. I'm going to find the right girl, and I want a marriage that will last a lifetime. And I found that right girl, and her name is Kathy. And we've been married for 52 years now. We built our marriage on a biblical foundation. And you know, when you go back to the book of Genesis, we know that, of course, God created Adam, placed him in the garden, just a paradise. And his job was sort of tending the garden and coming up with names for all the animals. But Adam was lonely, but because woman didn't exist yet, he didn't know what was missing. And the Lord actually says, it's not good for man to be alone. After the Lord had created all the things around us and said, it is good, it is good. He looks at the loneliness of Adam and says, it's not good. It's not good for man to be alone. And so as Adam was sleeping, the Lord created from his rib woman because she was taken out of man. Jesus, commenting on this, said, for this cause shall a man leave his father and mother and be joined to his wife, and the two shall become one flesh. So there's two operative words in marriage that need to always be in play. And those operative words are leave and cleave. First, there's leave. So when you get married, you change your other relationships. You're still a son to your parents. You're still a brother or a sister to your siblings. But now you're starting a new family, and now this new family, when you're married, takes precedence over everything else. So you're leaving other relationships, and then you're cleaving. The word cleave means to cling together, to hold on to each other. Have you ever messed around with super glue? When I was a kid, I used to like to build models, and I never was very good at it. And then super glue came along, and I was very excited because supposedly it would be a better way to get my models to hold together than the glue I was using up to that point. But I remember reading on the back of the little tube, don't get it on your skin. Well, I got it on my skin. I got some super glue on my index finger and my thumb, and they were stuck together. So I was basically giving the okay sign for the next week. Maybe not a week, but, it's like... But the idea of being glued together isn't being stuck. It's holding on to each other for dear life. Sometimes in marriage relationships, they haven't taken the first step of leaving. Maybe the husband is still mama's boy, or the girl gets upset. I'm going home to mother right now. And you need to build this new relationship. You can have friendships outside of your marriage, but your best friend needs to be your spouse. And you need to give that priority. So leaving and, of course, cleaving. So Dave and I are going to talk about this a little bit in short little vignettes. And this is from a talk we did recently about this new book called Am I Doing This Right? That we'll make available to you. But the point of this is we wanted to share some of these principles from the book and from marriage in general, and I think will be helpful to you.
0: All right. Well, we begin these special insights.

0: first and foremost. Yes, there's love, and yes, there's sex, and yes, there's children, and all the beautiful things that come as a part of that marriage. But the thing that really is at the very basis of it is friendship. And friends love each other, and friends like to be around each other.
1: Pastor Greg addresses why so often "I do" becomes "I'm done."
0: You know, Dave, I heard a stat the other day that said that the more you spend on your wedding, the higher the chances are that your marriage could end up in divorce. I think that sometimes people think more about the wedding than they do the marriage, or they put more attention on their house than they do on their home. You know, when Kathy and I got married back in the early 70s, it was a classic hippie wedding. I'm still embarrassed by the horrible tuxedo that I chose to wear, though Kathy was a vision of beauty wearing the same bridal dress her mother wore when she was married. We didn't spend much on the wedding. I think the whole wedding cost, I don't know, $80 or so. But 52 years later, our marriage is strong and vibrant, and I love my wife more today than I did on the day that I married her. But it's because we built our marriage on Christ, and we built our marriage on biblical principles.
1: Being senior pastor of a large church, Pastor Greg has officiated at many, many weddings over the years.
0: I can think of some crazy things that happened during wedding ceremonies. I remember one where the bride literally fainted in front of me. I was going over the vows, and I saw her eyes sort of roll back a little bit, and she literally fell, and I dropped down to one knee and caught her, being the heroic pastor that I am, and slowly lowered her to the ground. And then her family rushed up with smelling salts. Who carries smelling salts around? They said, "Oh, she faints all the time." Well, someone should have told me that. So anyway, we finished this ceremony with bride and groom sitting in metal folding chairs.
2: Oh, man.
0: You know, you just never forget something like that. But I think that, you know, no matter how your marriage ceremony went, really, it's choices that you make every day that makes a strong marriage. You know, it's how you treat each other. It's if you follow what the scripture says, and it's something you do constantly. One definition I heard of the Christian life is it's long obedience in the same direction. I think the same is true of marriage. It's just doing the same things over and over again. Loving your wife as Christ loves the church, respecting your husband, making sure you're putting the needs of your mate above your own. The Bible says, husbands, love your wives. And it also says, wives, see that you respect your husbands. Let's just think about that for a moment. Women need love and men need respect. That's not to say that women don't need respect and men don't need love. But it is to say the Bible specifically tells us as husbands to love our wives. You need to express your love to your wife. You need to verbalize your love to your wife. They need to be told you love them. They need to be told you find them beautiful. They need that affection. Men, they need respect. Sometimes women will undermine the man, tell him all the things he's doing wrong, tell him the things he isn't getting right. You need to just stop periodically and say to your husband, "You're such a good provider. You're such a great husband. I love you so much."
1: You're listening to a special edition of A New Beginning. Pastor Greg Laurie is commenting on relationships today as we celebrate the release of his new book, Am I Doing This Right? More on that in a moment.
0: I feel like I've been married to 7 different women, ironically, all with the same name, Kathy. Funny thing, they even spell their name the same way, C-A-T-H-E. You know, you can spell Kathy a lot of ways. And so Kathy has changed over the years, and so has Greg. And so you have marriage is, it's constant adaptation. You know, you're growing together, you're maturing, you're learning. And I think the main thing is that you both have each other's back, that you both are there to help your spouse to be the best version of them that they can be. And so that means constant communication. You know, I,

0: I read that most marriages fall apart and end up in divorce because of deficient communication. So you got to constantly talk about it. And if this is happening in the home and the husband isn't around enough, wife has to talk to him and he needs to flex. He needs to have his priorities in order. Yes, he needs to have a career. Yes, he needs to provide for his family. But there are times when they could maybe spend more time intentionally with the family. And I would add this, when you're with your family, be with your family. In other words, put that phone away and look each other in the eye and talk together and go outside together and take walks and enjoy meals and be together and work on that. You know, if you neglect a marriage, it will begin to get weaker. It's sort of like going to the gym. You go to the gym to build your muscle, to strengthen yourself. If you neglect these things, your muscles will begin to atrophy. The same could be said of marriage. You have to constantly be working at it to keep it strong and to even make it stronger. If you go into neutral, you're going to end up going downhill pretty fast. And so work at your marriage, communicate with your spouse, and if you need some counseling, go visit with your pastor at your church and let them help you sort through these things. Sometimes that can be very helpful. But keep moving forward. Never rest on your laurel.
1: We decided to do a little lightning round. Fast-paced questions and answers about marriage relationships. All right, first question.
0: Yes.
1: Married couples, joint bank accounts or separate bank accounts?
0: Oh, joint bank accounts. You need to know what's going on there.
1: Okay. All right, husband and wife in the car together. Who drives?
0: Well, I think the guy should drive. Now, I do see women driving their husbands around, and I'll be honest, I think a little less of that husband. But however, when I see how badly some husbands drive, maybe it's a good thing the wife is driving. But general answer, let the guy drive the car so the wife can criticize him the whole time.
1: Okay.
0: It gives her something to do so the trip won't be boring.
1: Send your cards and letters to Greg Laurie.
0: I told you. I'd say something weird.
1: Okay, next question. Who picks when you go to dinner?
0: Well, the guy thinks he picks, but the woman really does. It'll be like, oh, Kathy, where do you want to go to dinner? Do you want to go to A, B, or C? And she'll say, well, you choose. I'll say, great, let's go to A. Then she'll go, I really wanted to go to B. Why didn't you just say that? I gave you a choice. Okay, then we're going to be, yeah, we're going to be. That's where I want to go. So, guys, you may think you're choosing, but generally the wife will choose. Because if mama's not happy, ain't nobody happy.
1: That's right. Okay, here's a good one. Who holds the TV remote when you're watching TV?
0: Well, I try to. But Kathy will say, it's too loud. It's not loud enough. I don't want to watch this. And sometimes I'll say, just take the control and pick whatever you want. And then she'll choose her program and I'll go to sleep.
1: Okay, so favorite marriage-related scripture. What do you think your favorite marriage scripture would be?
0: Oh, boy. Many waters cannot quench love, neither can floods drown it. Now, that is not exclusively given to marriage, but it certainly applies because I think if your marriage is built on the right foundation, it will stand the test of time and actually it will get stronger. So where do you singles out there? Maybe you think you're in love with some guy or some girl, and maybe you are, and maybe it's puppy love, and you have to be careful because puppy love can often lead to a dog's life. So here's a real good test of if your love is love that will last a lifetime. It will stand the test of time. 1 Corinthians 13 says love is patient. So don't rush the relationship. You know, Kathy and I courted. You haven't heard that word for a while, have you? We courted for 3 years. And by the way, we broke up 3 times. It became an annual event. And these were big breakups. These were like, I never want to see you again. If you saw the movie Jesus Revolution, which is the story of the last great spiritual awakening in America, and it's also the story of Kathy and I. And one of the things we wanted to do in the film was be honest about our tumultuous relationship. And it shows us disagreeing and resolving those conflicts. So we got all of those breakups out of our system. And we got married, and now we've been married for 52 years, and we're going strong. So I put a bunch of this down in a brand new book that I've written called Am I Doing This Right? God's Design for Relationships That Last. I think this book can really help you. And we'll send it to you for your gift of any size. So thanks in advance for whatever you can send. And we're going to rush you your copy of this brand new book, Am I Doing This Right? God's Design for Relationships That Last.
1: 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Remember, the title is a question. Am I doing this right?
0: I'd say it's a good thing to ask. You know, you want to constantly be improving. You want to be the best husband you can be. You want to be the best wife you can be. You want to be the best parents that you can be. You want to be the best version of you. And that means you need to be constantly growing spiritually. And also asking your spouse probably that question, am I doing this right? Is there room for improvement? Of course, we might be apprehensive to ask that because we might not like what we hear, but it's important to communicate. But I would say this. It's important to tell your spouse when they maybe are falling short or when they're not doing something right. But it's also very important to tell your spouse when they are doing it right. And don't wait for them to ask you. Dole out some compliments. Be generous with them. And I know they come to your mind. You'll just think to yourself, wives, oh, look at my husband. He's so handy around the house. That's not me, by the way. I'm the most unhandy handyman who ever lived. If my wife sees me walk into the house with a hammer, she's alarmed because I'll try to fix something and I'll break it. But most guys are pretty good with the tools and getting things fixed, etc. You know, you see your husband doing that or just taking the trash out or coming home from a day of work after he's done all he can to provide for you. And you just say, honey, I just love you so much. I appreciate you so much. Thank you for all that you do. You know, compliments go a long ways. And I would say, especially with men, you'd be surprised. But ladies, you know, they need to be complimented. You need to tell them you find them beautiful. You need to tell them you appreciated the meal. You love what they're doing with the house. You see them being such a great mother to your children or whatever it is. You know, you need to be building one another up. Far too often in marriage, we tear each other down and we never build each other up. There are times to critique, but there are times to compliment. So balance it out. Maybe have a little ledger there. For every criticism, I'm going to offer a compliment. That would probably help a great deal.
1: We asked Pastor Greg, what's something someone can do today, right now, to help undergird their marriage?
0: I would say strike the word divorce from your vocabulary. Wedlock should be a padlock. And even if you are having disagreements, you can work through them. People will often dissolve marriages over so-called irreconcilable differences. Listen, Kathy, my wife, and I have had irreconcilable differences for 52 years. She's neat and I'm messy. She's sometimes late. I'm usually on time. And the list goes on. But you can work through these things. And I have done a lot of marriage counseling over the years, and I can think of some marriages that were hanging by a thread. And I pleaded with the people, stay together. You can get through this. And they divorced. And I've had people come to me afterwards who said, we wished we'd listened to what you said. We could have fixed this. We could have gotten through this. And so just go into it with the mindset that we're going to get this worked out. We're going to forgive where necessary. We're going to forget where necessary. And we're going to get this marriage on a strong footing. Maybe it hasn't been up to this point, but now it will be. But go into it planning for success, not for failure. Don't even utter the word divorce when you're having a disagreement or an argument. Again, wedlock should be a padlock.
1: Pastor Greg offered some good counsel for those who feel like their marriage has become more of a roommate relationship.
0: If you want to bring romance back into your marriage, do romantic things. Don't wait for the feeling or emotion of romance to hit you. Just do romantic things. I heard a story about a woman that wanted to divorce her husband. So she went to an attorney and she said, I don't want to just divorce him. I want him to be hurt. I want to destroy him. What do you suggest? He says, oh, okay, I've got an idea. For the next 6 months, I want you to smother your husband with affection. Tell him how much you love him, how valuable he is to you, how much you care about him. Just love him as much as you possibly can. And then when 6 months come, boom, you divorce him. He won't see it coming. He'll be devastated. She said, ooh, I like that. So 6 months passed and the attorney had not heard from her. And he calls her up. He says, hey, what's going on? I thought we're going to get this divorce going. She said, divorce? Are you kidding me? We're on our second honeymoon. In other words, you're going back and just doing the romantic things. And guess what? Your emotions catch up with it. So what did you used to do when you were courting your wife? Well, you would pick her up. You would open the door of the car for her. You would take her to her favorite restaurant. You would bring her a little gift. So you need to get back and do those romantic things again, and that will help your marriage. Just start with practical things and start immediately. I've identified a lot of these important biblical principles about how to have a successful marriage and even how to have a successful single life as you're preparing for marriage. And the title of this new book is, Am I Doing This Right? 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And as our way of saying thanks, we'll rush you your own copy of this brand new book, Am I Doing This Right? God's Design for Relationships That Last.
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